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0: A battle over religious freedom in Connecticut. Correspondent Michael Harrington has this story.
2: A Superior Court judge has dismissed a lawsuit by a group of parents who say the state's vaccine mandate for their children violates their closely held religious beliefs. The judge found the mandate does not violate the Connecticut Religious Freedom Restoration Act. Connecticut is one of five states that do not allow parents to opt their kids out of vaccines for religious reasons. The others are California, Maine, Minnesota, and New York. Michael Harrington reporting.
0: Italian Prime Minister Giorgio Meloni plans to introduce legislation banning burqas and hijabs in schools. The proposal would not apply to the hijab, the headscarf worn by many Muslim women. Religious freedom advocates are raising concerns, saying the measure could restrict religious expression. This is SRN News. More problems for troubled Volkswagen. Correspondent Keith Peters reports.
3: Volkswagen Group says it is recalling 2.86 million Volkswagen and Audi branded vehicles as a precautionary measure over a screw whose failure could cause a loss of steering. The affected vehicles are Volkswagen Tiguan, Touran, Golf, Golf Variant, and Caddy models built between September 2013 and July 2024, and Audi Q3 models made between October 2017 and May 2024. There have been no known incidents with damage to personal or properties, according to Germany's KBA Motor Vehicle Agency. Keith Peters reporting.
0: A new study suggests cutting back on ultra-processed foods could improve mental health. Researchers report people who reduce their intake by more than 85% experience less depression and anxiety. More details at srnnews.com.
4: 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Colossians chapter 3, verses 23 and 24 will help you today. It says, "Do your work willingly, as though you were serving the Lord Himself, and not just your earthly master. In fact, the Lord Christ is the one you are really serving, and you know that He will reward you." Colossians chapter 3, verses 23 and 24.
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I am Chuck Bentley with the Crown Money Minute. 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
2: 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We all want them, and we all need them. We often spend our spare time, our effort, and our money to find and build relationships with other people. It seems they're always on our minds. Stay with us on The Incredible Journey, because today, Shanti Feltham has discovered that there are very clear patterns in relationships, and she will share her helpful findings with us and guide us on a journey into the fascinating inner workings of relationships.

0: Basically, we humans are wired for personal connections, relationships. And the closest and most important of these relationships is our relationship with our partner, our spouse. We are designed to love and be loved. Shanti is a popular speaker and best-selling author. With a postgraduate degree from Harvard University, Shanti has worked on Wall Street and Capitol Hill. Now, she applies her analytical skills to researching marriage and relationships. And she's here today to share the results of her research with us. Shanti, welcome to our program today. You're well known for helping people understand their spouses and partners. Your books, For Women Only and Men Only, have sold over 2 million copies in 24 languages. How did you get started in this area of expertise?
1: Well, actually, it's interesting. I'm known now as a researcher, but I didn't actually start out that way. I have a background that's very different. I got a graduate degree. It was very analytical from Harvard. I went to work on Wall Street, and I was an analyst on Wall Street. You know, completely different life. But when I moved from New York to Atlanta, which is where I live today, I actually had this chance. It's a long story, but I had a chance to write a couple of novels. And one of the main characters in this novel that I was writing was a man, and I didn't know how to put thoughts in his head. So it ended up, it's a long story, but it ended up turning into this massive study of men, and then eventually into study of women and so on. And now we've done 8 of these massive national studies over the years and digging into these things that we just tend not to get about each other. And once we do know them, it changes everything.
0: So what are the things we most need to know about men and women? For example, you say there's a hidden concern under the surface we don't see that impacts a lot of what each of us do. Could you tell us some more about that?
1: So we have found that underneath the surface, a lot of what causes relationship heartaches, and on the other side, the stuff that makes relationships great, is being very attuned to the fact that men and women tend, not always, but tend to have very different sets of insecurities, very different sets of worries. It turns out that what hurts the other person is probably quite different from what would hurt you. Now, there's some things, obviously, it's going to hurt anybody, and there's things that make anybody feel good, but the things that are sort of the unseen stuff that you might go, he's so oversensitive, that shouldn't bother you. That's usually a clue to something that is there is usually a very real insecurity, worry, vulnerability that you don't even know is there. And for women, for men to know that women have some very different types of insecurities, worries, vulnerabilities that they don't necessarily know are there. And so once we understand these things, we can avoid hitting those nerves and we can actually speak to them in a way that makes the other person just feel so filled up and so grateful to be in that relationship. And let me tell you, once you know those things, it makes a huge difference to really having the relationship that we most want.
0: So let's talk specifically about men for a moment. If we really do have

0: at this secret self-doubt. What does it mean for women? What should women do and not do?
1: So for men, the biggest thing that women don't get is that vulnerability, that secret insecurity. What that usually is a guy who looks so strong and confident. Sorry, we think men look, you know, so strong and confident in themselves. It's a big surprise for us to find out that no, actually, there's a lot of self-doubt on the inside. There's that question. A lot of guys describe it internally as, yeah, you know, I want to tackle a challenge. You know, I want to be great. I do want to be great as a, you know, as a husband or as a father or as a salesman or whatever. But on the inside, I'm worried that, you know, I don't know exactly what I'm doing and somebody's going to find out. And there's that question. That for us to realize as a woman, that's that raw nerve. You can hit it without knowing that that's what you're doing and certainly without intending to. But it also means that if you could speak to that and speak life into that and affirm that man in those ways that he's secretly vulnerable, you can really bring a lot of joy into the relationship. So the best way of explaining this to women is to realize that for a man, his main question is basically, do I measure up? You know, for us as a woman, it's more of, am I lovable, right? Am I special? Am I worthy of being loved for who I am on the inside? For a man, it's more, am I able? Am I any good at what I do on the outside? And so recognizing that, realize, you know, most men on the survey, what we tend to give them is not what they most need. We, because we would love to feel loved, we say, I love you. To him a lot. And you know, we try to do these things that we hope he'll find to be loving. And at the same time, without realizing it, we might be criticizing him a lot. Or maybe we're telling him what to do all the time. And we don't realize that what we're saying is, oh, I love you, but no, you're not adequate. And what you did on the outside, it wasn't good enough. And it's painful. And instead, if we can look at the stuff that he does do and does well and focus on that and appreciate that and show him a sense of appreciation throughout the day and show him that we respect him, oh my word, it changes everything about his feeling about himself. And so it changes everything how he feels about you and the relationship. A perfect example of that is the difference in what men, okay, this took me years to figure this out, what men most need to hear. We women most need to hear, I love you. And this is statistically true, okay? We try to tell men that, that's nice, but if their greatest need is to feel appreciated, what do you say? Because, you know, I tried following my husband around the house and going, oh, honey, I appreciate you so much, you know? And it's like, okay, that's nice. But it turns out what really impacts a man, believe it or not, is hearing thank you. Hearing thank you, we found statistically, is the same for him as hearing I love you is for a woman. Because you're noticing something he did, little things. Thanks for mowing the lawn. Thanks for putting gas in my car. Thanks for changing the light bulbs. Thanks for coming home early and taking the kids and playing. And you're such a good dad. Thank you. That's saying, I noticed what you did on the outside and it was good and I appreciate it. And oh, that just fills a man up. And a lot of women listening to me are going, what? You know, that can't matter that much. If you're not believing me, I always tell the women, don't believe me. Just try this. Just seriously, just try it. And you may see him light up in ways you haven't seen in years. Seriously, start telling him thank you for little day-to-day things. You'll find you really honestly can't do it enough.
0: Shanti, you say women have a misunderstanding about what physical intimacy means to men. What do you mean by that?
1: So, we know that physical intimacy is important to our husbands. We don't necessarily know why. And of course, guys hear that. They're like, what do you mean why? You know, it's self-evident. But no, really, there's a big misunderstanding. We women, it turns out, what we found in the research

0: is that we women think of physical intimacy in our marriages as primarily a physical need for him. We say, you know, it's a physical need, it's a physical urge. And I'm sorry, when you've been chasing around little kids all day, sleep seems like a physical need, right? And instead, what we found when I was asking the men and doing the surveys and saying, what's the importance of this in your life? What the men were answering had nothing to do with the physical. Nothing. What I was hearing from the men was entirely this enormous emotional need that they couldn't get met any other way. And here's what the need is. It's the need that every man has to feel that his wife desires him and that she wants him. And if a man feels that, it gives him this sense of confidence. It gives him a sense of well-being. But here's the key that we women don't get. It gives him that sense of confidence, but in all the other areas of his life. Right? Not just in the bedroom. It gives him a sense of full sense of confidence and well-being in his life. And conversely, it works the opposite way too. If he doesn't feel desired, like if he feels like it's a little too easy for her to be like, you know, honey, I'm just really tired. It gives him this, there's this doubt now. You know, we were talking about the doubt that men carry around. There's this question and he's like, I must be so undesirable. I can't even compete with her pillow, right? And so it's interesting, but emotionally, we women wouldn't think that it has this effect, but it gives him a sense of a lack of confidence, a lack of well-being, but in all the other areas of his life. I love the comment that this one man made on the survey results. He said, I don't think my wife realizes that what happens the night before in the bedroom, it absolutely impacts how I feel about myself the next day at the office. And, you know, I read that and I went, whoa, because that's a perfect summary of everything that I heard. And we women, we don't realize it. And so that's one of these areas that, yeah, I know there might be issues in your life or maybe medical issues, there may be all sorts of things. I always tell women and men, of course, too, because there's some couples that are switched on this. But I always tell women, listen, if you have issues getting in the way, whatever those are, this is one of the most high leverage things that you can do. Address those things because you'll see that once you start showing your man you do desire him, it delivers incredible benefits because it is not speaking to the physical like you think it is. It's speaking to his feeling about how he feels about himself in every area of life.
1: Now, let's focus more on women. What about this issue of insecurity? What can be done to fix it? What can a man do to address this?
0: So, well, we started the conversation briefly about the women's side of things. You know, the men have their vulnerability. The women's vulnerability is that question of, am I lovable, right? Am I special? Am I beautiful? Okay. And so that is often underneath the surface in the relationship, even when the men think it shouldn't be because, well, I married her. You know, she knows I love her, right? But in marriage, that question of, am I lovable, it doesn't go away just because we're married. And that's what a lot of men don't realize, is that it changes a little bit to now it's, does he still love me? Would he choose me all over again? We tell the men that, you know, you kind of feel permanently loved from the day you get married, like, okay, on to the next thing, you know? And for her, there is no switch in the female brain that gets flipped to the, oh, okay, now I feel permanently loved position. And so that's what we tell the men, is to realize that's there underneath the surface.
1: Now you say there's something that can fix it and something that can prevent it. Please tell us some more about that.
0: I know every man is like, yes. So here is the sort of the secret sauce to dealing with this. Realize that because she has that question, whether you think she should or not, it's just part of the makeup. Just like for you, that question of, do I measure up? It's not like that magically goes away just because you know you're married, just because you know your wife appreciates you. So realize, first of all, that can get triggered. that question underneath the surface, does he still love me? And so once it's triggered, you know, maybe you're seeing a lot of conflict, you know, you're seeing anger and frustration and what did I do, right? Realize what you can do to fix it is actually really simple. And it's to reassure her of your love, which might sound really simple, like she knows it. No, that's the problem. Right now, she's feeling very vulnerable. And we tell the men that underneath the surface question, am I lovable? It's kind of quiet, but then you have conflict. You have an argument over breakfast and you know you stomp out and you drive away to the office. And if you're honest, you know Jeff and I have done a lot of this research together. And Jeff is like, look, if I'm honest, I'm driving away. I'm thinking about my meeting. And the idea of you and this conflict, click, it's gone, right? I'm not thinking about it. And when I get home, I kind of hope you've forgotten about it. For her, guys need to know that question, that insecurity has risen up inside of her now. It's not gone away. It's roiling in her gut all day. And it's this feeling of, are we okay? That's what it feels like, you know? And so she needs to be reassured. You can fix that by literally just before you leave, just be like, look, I'm angry. We need a little space. I need to think about this, but I want you to know we're okay. Whew, reassurance. It's just a little bit of reassurance. We're okay. This isn't the beginning of things going bad. Don't worry. Makes a difference. So that's a fix, right? How do you prevent? Because that's obviously preventative is way better. And so the key is to realize, you know, she has that, does he still love me? Would he choose me all over again question every day. So she needs to know the answer every day. So if you answer that question, that subconscious question every day in some way, that question just doesn't get triggered by that argument when you go off to the office in a bad mood. She's just like, okay, it was just a bad mood, as opposed to, are we okay? So the key is how you answer that question every day. We tell the guys, it's what you did when you were dating. You know, you're signaling that I'm choosing you all over again today. You know how to do this. Now, guys hear me say that and they get all like, you know, that was exhausting when we were dating. Like I got married so I could stop doing that stuff, right? And okay, I get that. I'm not talking about the big things like the candlelight dinner. I mean, that's nice, but that's not what I'm talking about. It's a message. So you can send her the message, I'm choosing you all over again, by reaching across and taking her hand when you're walking across a parking lot. That says, I would choose you all over again today. Or, you know, you're having a bad day, you send her a text message from the office and just, you know, say, this has been such a rotten day, you know, such and such has happened. I can't wait to see you later. I love you so much. See you in a few hours. You press send, it took you 10 seconds. She's gonna save that text message because it's a little thing that says, I love you still today. So we tell the men that build

0: it's all about being desired, that in his mind, if it's not happening as much as he would like, it means he's not desirable, right? That's what he thinks. Like if you know, she's just not as interested, she's tired. You know, if I was enough of a stud, she wouldn't be tired, you know, is what I hear from a lot of guys. And a lot of women laugh, but the men are like, no, that's actually how I feel. And so what we tell the men is to realize, you think, you put it in this category of that it's all about that she doesn't desire you. And in fact, when we asked the women what were all the different reasons why, we actually found that only 4% of the women said that was the reason, that he wasn't desirable. I just don't desire him. 4%, 96% said something else. And that was divided into two different categories. The second category, not as important, but still important, and men have heard this, the second sort of reason why it might not be happening as often for the woman as interested, is that she needs to feel close. A woman needs to feel close to her husband outside the bedroom in order to want to be close inside the bedroom. And, you know, guys have heard that, and it's true. We found that. And all, you know, what we were talking about earlier, the ways of communicating, I love you today, that will help with that. But that's not the main reason even. That's just number two. The first reason by far why sometimes there's this mismatch is there's a physiological difference between men and women. And most of us don't know there's two different types of desire. It turns out there's something called assertive desire. And someone with assertive desire has a desire to pursue sex and to initiate it and to think about it all the time and be ready at a moment's notice. Guess who tends to have assertive desire, right? It tends to be tied to testosterone and other typically male hormones. But there's another type of desire. It's called receptive desire. And someone with receptive desire is just as willing, just as interested, enjoys it just as much when it's happening, but doesn't have the same desire to pursue it or initiate sex. Doesn't and isn't thinking about it all the time and isn't ready at a moment's notice. Guess who tends to have receptive desire? It tends to be tied to estrogen and other typically female hormones. Now, like I said, some couples are flipped on this. It was actually 20-25%. It was a fairly large number. But dealing with the majority of cases, If a husband wants to approach this in a way that's going to be more productive for him, he has to realize that someone with receptive desire has to be approached differently. She needs to know what he's got on his menu for the evening before you get to the bedroom. And, you know, men hear that and they think, you mean I need to warn her? Like, that doesn't feel so good. No, it's not about warning. We call it anticipation time. Like literally some little teasing comment about, you know, over breakfast, about what you would love to happen later that night so that her brain starts thinking about it. Because just literally she's a different person. She's truly anticipating it. It's a physiological difference. And so that like little teasing comment, like Jeff did something where we were having a little talk over breakfast about something. He did something really sweet. And I said, you know, honey, that was so sweet of you. Thank you so much. And he said, just remember that later tonight, you know? And it was this funny little comment, but I said, okay, and can I use that example when I'm talking to women's groups? Because that's a really good example. And it was just a little comment. And those kinds of things, a lot of couples don't realize can actually make a difference. It's just, we tell the men, don't expect her to be just like you, right? And don't say that if you need to give her anticipation time, it means you're not desirable. No, it just means she's physically different than you.
1: Shanti, can you sum up the important points of what you've shared with us today?
0: You know, I think the most important thing is to realize that we've found that the vast majority of problems don't come from the big issues. They don't come from the big ticket issues. You know, it comes from these little day-to-day things. You just didn't know the secret insecurity underneath what's going on behind that reaction. You didn't know that vulnerability was there. Well, Now you know that some of those things are there. It is so crucial to learn those things, and they're all so simple.

0: Because it means that instead of maybe trying hard but missing each other or hurting each other, not intending to, you can really try hard but in the right areas. And you'll see this isn't rocket science, you know? It's really super simple stuff. It's just stuff we didn't know mattered. So now you know that it matters. So I suggest everybody learn this and then go apply it.
1: Where can we get more detail and information on the topic we've been discussing today?
0: Yeah, sure. They're called For Women Only and For Men Only, and they're little. I mean, you know, again, they're not big, thick books, but you can get them really anywhere. And it's designed to be small, bite-sized, easy, simple stuff. And what we found is that if you even just pick one or two of the things and start applying it, you usually start seeing results very quickly.
1: Shanti, it's been a pleasure to have you on our program today. And I want to take this opportunity to wish you all the very best in your endeavors. Every couple hopes and dreams of a strong and lasting relationship. They hope there is understanding for one another. They wish to have respect for each other. And most of all, they desire everlasting love for one another. One of my favorite things about her gems of wisdom is how wonderfully simple and practical they are. These are things anyone can do to make their everyday relationships and their marriage more fulfilling and satisfying. If you would like to strengthen your relationships and feel that special bond with someone again, then I'd like to recommend the free gift we have for all our incredible journey viewers today. It's a booklet called 14 Steps to a Happy Marriage. 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
1: If you've enjoyed our interview with Shanti and the insights on how the little things can make a big difference in our relationships, then be sure to join me, Gary Kent, again next week when we will share another of life's journeys together. 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Dear Heavenly Father, thank you for the relationships you have brought into our lives. Thank you for the respect, understanding and love we can share with each other. We invite you to be at the center of our lives and of our relationships too. In Jesus' name we pray. Amen.
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2: 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Something good is in the air. Life Talk Radio. It's all about attitude. Colossians chapter 3, verses 23 and 24 will help you today. It says, "Do your work willingly, as though you were serving the Lord Himself, and not just your earthly master. In fact, the Lord Christ is the one you are really serving, and you know that He will reward you." Colossians chapter 3, verses 23 and 24.
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0: In John chapter 4, Jesus describes the kind of worshipers the Father seeks. Verses 23 and 24. Yet a time is coming, and has now come, when the true worshipers will worship the Father in spirit and truth. For they are the kind of worshipers the Father seeks. God is spirit, and his worshipers must worship in spirit and in truth. Now for the next few minutes, stay tuned to Worship in Spirit and Truth with Pastor Jeff Scoggins.
1: Let's pray before we begin. Father in heaven, I ask for your Holy Spirit to be here to guide our thinking and to lead us into a closer relationship with you, a better understanding of what you want from us and the ways that we can depend on you to lead us. In Jesus' name we pray. Amen. From the story of Abram in the book of Genesis that we've been studying, you might recall that after God called Abram to leave Ur of the Chaldees, which is in Shinar, which is where the Tower of Babel had been built, he moved to Canaan. But during a severe drought, Abram decided to go to Egypt for a while to stay, a move that he suspected would compromise his wife, because Sarah was a stunning woman, apparently. And sure enough, the king of Egypt took her because, at her husband's request, she told him that she was just his sister, not his wife. Fortunately, God intervened and Sarah was returned to Abraham. So this is all for context. Now we're going to pick up the story again in Genesis 13, verse 1. So Abram went up from Egypt to the Negev. The Negev is the southern desert part of Israel. To the Negev with his wife and everything that he had, and Lot went with him. Abram had become very wealthy in livestock and in silver and in gold. From the Negev, he went from place to place until he came to Bethel, the place between Bethel and Ai, where his tent had been earlier and where he had first built an altar. There Abram called on the name of the Lord. The way that this passage is worded, it kind of sounds maybe like Abram recognized that he had made a bad choice by going to Egypt. And afterward, he was trying to repair his relationship with God. Now, this wasn't the first time that Abram had strayed away from God's plans for him. First of all, God had told him to go live in Canaan. But on the way to Canaan, he got stuck in Haran for a little while. Remember that? Until finally, God told him, you need to keep moving. You haven't gotten there yet. Once he arrived in Canaan, he soon moved out again, went to Egypt. But God still wanted Abram in Canaan. And so he moved back. And during all of this, Lot accompanied him. Now, verse 5. Now Lot, who was moving about with Abram, also had flocks and herds and tents. But the land could not support them while they stayed together, for their possessions were so great that they were not able to stay together. And quarreling arose between Abram's herdsmen and the herdsmen of Lot. Lot, you will remember, was Abram's nephew, the son of his brother, Haran. And Haran had died earlier before Abram even left Ur, the Chaldees. And God blessed Abram and Lot so much that their wealth grew rapidly. And when your wealth is made up of animals, a lot of grazing land is required, which was becoming a problem. It was becoming a problem. And even though Abram and Lot themselves didn't quarrel, their servants did. And I suspect, though, that there was actually more happening here than just Abram and Lot getting too wealthy for the land to support them. There was also a spiritual divergence between the two as well, which the rest of the story is going to bear out. Lot, it seemed, was more focused on his wealth, while Abraham was more focused on his relationship with God. In other words, they were unequally yoked. That's a King James phrase there. It comes from 2 Corinthians 6:14, which tells us to avoid being mismatched, to avoid being joined together in ways that might lead to compromise with unbelievers. Apparently, Abram and Lot were kind of separating, growing apart spiritually. When he was alive, Lot's father, Haran, had not worshiped God, and neither had the rest of Abram's family. None of them had. Abram was the only one. So Lot may not have been all that interested in Abram's belief in the first place. Verse 8. So Abram said to Lot, dealing with this problem of their divergence here, so Abram said to Lot, let's not have any quarreling between you and me, or between our herdsmen, your herdsmen and mine, for we are brothers. Is not the whole land before you? Let's separate. If you go to the left, I'll go to the right. And if you go to the right, I will go to the left. Now, let's pay attention to the way that Abram dealt with the situation. He and Lot did not have a big fight. They didn't have a falling out. Abram didn't try to guilt trip Lot, either about the land or about his faithfulness to God. I've seen people, you probably have too, people who are trying to help, quote, other people, trying to help them change their ways or to become more spiritually minded. And so they push and they demand and they guilt trip the other person until the other person is actually driven away instead of drawn closer. Negativity never draws closer. It only drives away. This was a mistake that Abram at this point in his life avoided with Lot. Abram was diplomatic. He was kind. He was reasonable. He was winsome, a word that we don't use so much anymore, winsome. But nothing Abram did really seemed to get through to Lot. So finally, because they were unequally yoked, Abram suggested that they separate. And this is the same word that was used to describe the division between the people after the flood at Babel. So this separation really, I mean, going on the basis of this word, this separation was kind of a tragic situation. But even still, Abram didn't dictate the terms. I mean, he was the elder, he was the uncle. He could have said, this is the way it's going to be, but he didn't. He kindly suggested that Lot pick his spot and he would accept whatever was left. Lot lifted his eyes and he saw that the whole plain of the Jordan was well watered like the garden of the Lord, like the land of Egypt toward Zoar. This was before the Lord destroyed Sodom and Gomorrah. The Jordan Valley, where it is suspected that Zoar and Sodom and Gomorrah used to be, is near the southern end of the Dead Sea. And for those of you that have been there, or maybe if you've seen pictures, it's obvious that this is not a place well watered like the Garden of the Lord. It's about the deadest place on the planet. But back then, apparently, it was beautiful. And Lot, it seems, kind of liked the idea of separating, which is typical of those who do not prioritize God. They feel guilty around those who do. And they prefer to be away where it's easier to quiet the voice of conscience. But they're taking a dangerous road, and we get a hint of what will happen just by the mention of Sodom and Gomorrah in the parentheses there. This is before Sodom and Gomorrah were destroyed. Verse 11, so Lot chose for himself the whole plain of the Jordan and set out toward the east. The two men parted company, separated. Abram lived in the land of Canaan, while Lot lived among the cities of the plain and pitched his tents near Sodom. Now the men of Sodom were wicked and were sinning greatly against the Lord. It says here that Lot chose for himself, which is interesting because this is more than just a grammatical construction. The sentence could have easily said, it wasn't required, it could have easily said, Lot chose. But it doesn't. It says Lot chose for himself. We often draw out the lesson from this story for our children that Lot had been kind of disrespectful to Abram by not offering Abram the chance to choose first. And there's, of course, some truth to that. But that's not really the big lesson that we should find or that we should draw out of this story. The words "for himself" echo other stories that we have already seen in Genesis. For instance, in Genesis

Genesis chapter 6, before the flood, they took wives for themselves from all whom they chose. Genesis 11, at Babel, they said, let us build for ourselves a city and a tower. Let us make a name for ourselves. These words are kind of a clue of what's happening here in the hearts of the people of the, and that's in the stories. And the same thing is happening here. They're all thinking about themselves. Another key word in this passage is that Lot moved to the east. That's one word in Hebrew, to the east. And it's a formulaic phrase in Genesis. Adam and Eve went to the east when they left Eden. Cain went to the east when he left the presence of the Lord. The people went to the east when they settled in Shinar to go build the Tower of Babel. The direction in none of these stories is actually critical to the story. It's put in there because it is a subtle symbol of moving away from a relationship with God. It's kind of a hidden key to something that's happening underneath. So Abram remained living in Canaan while Lot went to the east. Abram chose to be where God put him. Lot chose for himself. Abram chose to accept whatever God gave him. If Abram had chosen for himself, very possibly he might have chosen the Jordan Valley. It was beautiful. But instead, he ended up happy to stay where God had placed him. Throughout most of his life, Abram was passive in what happens in his life. The few times that he takes an active role, he gets in trouble. Like when he moved to Egypt. And when he took another wife, trying to help God along in his plans to fulfill his promise of a son. Similarly, here, Lot takes this active role, moves to Sodom. And if you know the whole story, you know it doesn't turn out very well. Verse 14. Then the Lord said to Abram, after Lot had parted from him, lift up your eyes from where you are and look north and south and east and west. And this is kind of ironic. In verse 10, Lot lifted up his eyes, remember? Which is a negative thing because he did it for himself. Now, Abram lifts up his eyes, but it's a positive thing because he doesn't do it for himself. He does it in response to God, saying, lift up your eyes, look. This was actually the first time, by the way, that God spoke to Abram since leaving Haran. So it's been a while. And God said to Abram in verse 15, all the land that you see, I will give to you and your offspring forever. I will make your offspring like the dust of the earth, so that if anyone could count the dust, then your offspring could be counted. Go, walk through the length and the breadth of the land, for I am giving it to you. So Abram moved his tents and went to live near the great trees of Mamre at Hebron, where he built an altar to the Lord. And I kind of get the impression here that Abram understands better now what God is wanting him to do. And so he's more determined that he's going to live in the land that God has promised. Now, on to the next chapter, chapter 14, verse 1. At this time, Amraphel, king of Shinar, Arioch, king of Elasar, Chedorlaomer, king of Elam, and Tidal, king of Goyim, went to war against Bera, king of Sodom, and Birsha, king of Gomorrah, Shinab, king of Admah, Shemember, the king of Zeboim, and the king of Bela, that is Zoar. All these latter kings joined forces in the valley of Siddim, the Salt Sea. For 12 years they had been subject to Chedorlaomer, but in the 13th year they rebelled. It's interesting now, these are a bunch of names that are hard to pronounce and we don't recognize them, but it's interesting that scholars believe that two of these names, the name of the king of Sodom, Bera, and the name of the king of Gomorrah, Birsha, actually were not their real names. They're actually Hebrew words. Bera means in evil,
And Beersheba means

in wickedness. Interesting, isn't it? We're going to see why in a little bit later. Verse 5. In the 14th year, Chedorlaomer, this is a long passage here. So in the 14th year, Chedorlaomer and the kings allied with him went out and defeated the Rephaites in Ashtaroth, Karanaim, and the Zuzites in Ham, and the Amites in the in Sheva Kirathaim, and the Horites in the hill country of Seir, as far as El Paran near the desert. Then they turned back. Just listen to the story here, what's happening. This is a story of this campaign. They turned back and went to Enmeshpat, that is Kadesh, and they conquered the whole territory of the Amalekites as well as the Amorites who were living in the Hazazon Tamar. Then the king of Sodom, the king of Gomorrah, the king of Admah, the king of Zeboim, and the king of Bela, that is Zoar, marched out and drew up their battle lines in the valley of Siddim against Chedorlaomer, king of Elam, Tidal, king of Goim, and Amraphel, king of Shinar, and Arioch, king of Elasar. Four kings against five. Now, the valley of Siddim was full of tar pits. And when the kings of Sodom and Gomorrah fled, some of the men fell into them, and the rest fled into the hills. The four kings seized all the goods of Sodom and Gomorrah and all their food. Then they went away. They also carried off Abram's nephew, Lot, and his possessions, since he was living in Sodom. So these four kings from Shinar, Babel, attacked the five kings of the Jordan Valley where Lot was living. And this is the first war ever described in the Bible, by the way. So as a result of Lot's choice to live in Sodom, Lot now has to deal with this trouble. Meanwhile, Abram lives in peace near the altar of God. This is an intentional contrast between what life is like letting God lead in your life versus choosing for yourself. Okay? Now, verse 13. One who had escaped came and reported this to Abram the Hebrew. Now, Abram was living near the great trees of Mamre, the Amorite, a brother of Eshcol and Anar, all of whom were allied with Abram. When Abram heard that his relative had been taken captive, he called out the 318 men, trained men, born in his household, and he went in pursuit as far as Dan. Now, even though Lot had not done anything for Abraham and had not cooperated with God's plans, Abram never just gave up on Lot. God's true servants never give up on somebody else. Abram was willing to even risk his own life to save Lot. Verse 15. During the night, Abram divided his men to attack them, and he routed them, pursuing them as far as Hobah, north of Damascus. He recovered all of the goods and brought back his relative Lot and his possessions together with all the women and the other people. After Abram returned from defeating Chedorlaomer and the kings allied with him, the king of Sodom came out to meet him in the valley of Sheveh, that is the king's valley. Then Melchizedek, king of Salem, brought out bread and wine. He was a priest of God Most High, and he blessed Abram, saying, "Blessed be Abram by God Most High, creator of heaven and earth, and blessed be God Most High who delivered your enemies into your hand." And then Abram gave him a tenth of everything. This is also the first time in the Bible that we've ever seen a priest. Melchizedek means, the literal translation, Melech Zedek, king of righteousness. That's what it means. The direct opposite of the king of evil, Bera, and the king of wickedness, Birsha. You see what's happening here? So there's this contrast that we mentioned earlier. Also, if you don't already know, Salem is the early name of Jerusalem, which King David renamed when he conquered it many hundreds of years later. Melchizedek was the priest king of Salem. Some scholars even suggest

that this could have been Noah's son, Shem, who, according to the ages and the genealogy, would have still been alive. Interesting. We don't know that for sure. We can't know anything really certain about this mysterious man. The Bible has no other information about him, which seems to be on purpose, because later he is used in Psalms and in Hebrews as a parallel, a symbol of Jesus Christ, and for a number of interesting reasons. First of all, Melchizedek, king of Salem, Jerusalem, stands in contrast to Babel, Babylon, in the rest of the Bible. His name means king of righteousness. He brings out bread and wine, communion, the covenant meal. And Abram, who is obviously considered him a legitimate priest of God, gives him a tithe of the wealth that he had brought back. And all of this happens before Leviticus was ever written in the descriptions of priests and tithes and all of that stuff. This all predates that, which really makes me wonder how much they really understood even before all of that. So the parallels with Jesus and Melchizedek are obvious. So this interaction between Abram and Melchizedek is clearly a spiritual ceremony that's happening here. One that's worth more exploring than we have time for today. But then verse 21, the king of Sodom, King Bera, King Evil, said to Abram, give me the people and keep the goods. What does it say after that? For yourself. King Evil obviously did not understand what was happening between Abram and Melchizedek. As is often the case, when someone living outside of a relationship with God observes the actions of those who are living in a relationship with God. There are a couple of problems with King Evil's proposal. First of all, he offers only part of the spoil to Abraham. By right, by custom, everything belonged to Abram. All of it. He was the conqueror. And second, he says to Abram, keep for yourself. This was a temptation to do like Lot had done and take control of his own destiny. But Abram resists the temptation. By the way, we could go into the temptations of Jesus by Satan, which is the same temptation to take control, to do maybe what God already wants you to do, but do it in your own way. But Abram resists the temptation, preferring instead that God be the one who provides for him. Verse 22. But Abram said to the king of Sodom, I have raised my hand to the Lord, God Most High, creator of heaven and earth, and I have taken an oath that I will accept nothing belonging to you, not even a thread or the thong of a sandal, so that you will never be able to say, I made Abram rich. So rather than Abram generously giving to the king of Sodom the people, and keeping for himself all the rest of the loot, which was what the king had offered him or had suggested, he hands, even though everything belonged to him, including the people, he hands all of it back over to the king of Sodom, except for the tithe that he gave to Melchizedek. Imagine the impression that this must have made, not only on the king of Sodom, but also on Lot, who is watching all of this happen. Abram was already being a blessing to all the families of the earth, the way that God had said he would be. By not taking control of his own destiny, by leaving that in God's hands, Abram did the best that he could have done for himself. For himself. But note that even still, he doesn't overstep the rights of those who joined him. Abram hadn't gone alone. He had taken his allies with him. And since the custom was that the conquerors take whatever they want, Abram said, I give it all to you. Only let them take their share. Verse 24, he says, I will accept nothing but what my men have eaten and the share that belongs to the man who went with me, to Aner, Eshcol, and Mamre. Let them have their share. We run into another chapter.

break at this point where we're going to stop for today, but this is not the end of the story by any means. In the next chapter, we're going to read about how God responds to Abram's actions with a profound covenant ceremony where he makes some incredible promises to Abram. Now, as usual, there's a lot that we can draw from the story that we explored today. But here are three of my favorite takeaways to wrap it up. Number one, even God's faithful people make mistakes and sometimes put themselves outside of God's plan for their lives, like Abraham moving back to Egypt. What's important is whether or not we put ourselves back into his plan once we realize what we have done. And God didn't give up on Abram after his mistakes. He gently restores him back to life within his plans. Number two, if like Lot, you're tempted to distance yourself from people who are living in relationship with God, recognize that as a warning sign that maybe you are preoccupied with choosing for yourself. And when you're working for yourself rather than God, you're putting yourself in danger. And number three, if like Abram, you allow God to lead in your life and provide for you rather than fighting for yourself, you're going to be better off than if you try to determine your own destiny. A bunch that we were able to draw out of Genesis 13 and 14. I pray that God will help you and me to learn to recognize when we are being tempted to do things for ourselves, and that we will back off and say, Lord, you pick for me, because that's the best that I can do for myself.

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This is, by the way, and everything is relative, it's been said. Well, that's true in many ways. It depends on our perspective. For a teenager, 30 years old is old. For those who are eligible for AARP membership, a person who is 30 is just a kid. So what is your perspective on God? Is faith in Christ very important to you, somewhat important, or not important at all? The truth does not depend upon our perspective. There is but one God. He revealed himself in the person of Jesus Christ. That is the everlasting truth. And with the gift of faith, we can claim that truth as our own. This is By the Way.

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6: Hello, friends. Do you want to hear an amazing fact? Imagine an animal alive today that was already walking the earth before the invention of electric lights, automobiles, the telephone, or even the American Civil War. Meet Jonathan, the famous Seychelles giant tortoise living on the remote island of St. Helena in the South Atlantic. No one knows his exact birthday, but it's fairly certain he was hatched around 1832. Jonathan has lived for nearly two centuries, making him, according to Guinness World Records, the oldest known living land animal on Earth. There's a photograph of Jonathan when he arrived in St. Helena in 1882, at which time he was believed to be about 53 years of age. That means Jonathan must have been born only 10 years after Napoleon Bonaparte died on St. Helena. During his extraordinary lifetime, nations have risen and fallen. Two world wars have been fought. Humans have gone from horse and carriage to landing on the moon in the digital age. Yet Jonathan's life remains remarkably simple. He spends his days slowly wandering the grounds of Plantation House, basking in the sunshine and enjoying leafy vegetables, carrots, and fruit. 193 years of age has dimmed his eyesight and his sense of smell a little. Nevertheless, his appetite and enduring vitality remain impressive. I guess there's something to be said for a vegetarian diet. Jonathan is a living reminder that God designed his creatures with longevity in mind. The Bible describes an even greater longevity awaiting God's redeemed people. And of course, eventually Jonathan, if the Lord tarries, he'll get old and he'll die. We did an amazing fact a few years ago about Harriet, the great tortoise, one of the tortoises that was at Australia Zoo that I think lived over 150 years. But, it just makes you think, what would it be like to never have to think about death again? There's so much death and suffering in our world. And the Bible promises that there's a world coming where we will have eternity. One verse that pops into my mind I always like, it's in Isaiah 65, verse 22, where the prophet there says, "For as the days of a tree, so shall be the days of my people." I think there's another one, Pastor Ross, that is in Psalm 91:16.
7: Let me get that one, Pastor Doug. I think I was supposed to read the one you just read.
6: Oh.
7: Psalms 91, verse 16.
6: I can read it.
7: You got it? Okay.
6: Yeah. And God promises, with long life I will satisfy him and show him my salvation. Now, not only does God promise people like Abraham, it says he died being old and full of days, and he gave long life to a number of the patriarchs. But Adam lived 930 mm-hmm. years, and of course Methuselah 969 years, and for them that was devastating news that they were only going to live 900 years. God is offering us eternal life. It's just hard for us to comprehend that.
7: We have a book that talks about the reward of the redeemed. It's Heaven Is It For Real? And this is a free gift to anyone who calls and asks. The number to call for that is 800-835-6747. You can call and ask for the book. It's called Heaven Is It For Real? You can also dial #250 on your smartphone and say Bible Answers Live. And then you can ask for it by name. Heaven Is It For Real? And if you have a Bible-related question, this is a live program, so we'd love to hear from you. The number here to the studio is 800-463-7297. That's 800-GOD-SAYS. That'll bring your call here into the studio. And we have a few folks who are standing by with their Bible questions already. But before we begin, Pastor Doug, let's start with prayer. Mm-hmm. Dear Father, we are so grateful for this time to be able to open up your word and study. And we do look forward to that glorious reward that you have promised. Eternal life for those who put their faith in you. So bless our time together this evening. Be with those who are listening and guide us into a clear understanding of Bible truth. In Jesus' name, amen.
6: Amen.
7: All right. Our first caller that we have is Jakin in Ohio. Jakin, welcome to Bible Answers Live.
6: Jakin, you're on the air.
8: Thank you.
6: Hi. Thank you. Thanks for calling in.
8: So my question is, why did Moses and, I'm blanking on his name, Elijah, go straight to heaven?
6: Yeah, well, Moses and Elijah did not die. He was what you would call translated, and Moses died, and the Lord buried him, but 3 days later, the Lord rose him. Now, the Bible does not tell us 3 days later, but the Bible does tell us in Jude verse 9 that he was resurrected. Then, of course, he appears to Jesus, so we know that he was raised. Moses represents those who are died that will be resurrected at the second coming, when the dead in Christ rise. Elijah represents those who are alive and remain when the Lord returns, and we are what they call translated. Paul says, in a moment, in the twinkling of an eye, this mortal will put on immortality. But one reason those two individuals had that experience is very few have walked as close to God as Moses and Elijah. They were on a first name basis with the Lord. God said to even Aaron and Miriam, I said, I talk to prophets and dreams and visions, but not like my friend Moses, I speak to face to face. And Elijah, God said, go here, go there, do this, do that. He prayed it would rain. He prayed it wouldn't rain. I mean, it was incredible. He prayed fire came down from heaven. And one represents the law and one represents the prophets. So they were both given the privilege of watching the birth of Jesus and the ministry of the Messiah that they had foretold.
7: You know, it's interesting, Pastor, like talking about Moses. Of course, we know Elijah was not the first translated, because you have Enoch before the flood, and you have Elijah after the flood that was taken to heaven without seeing death. But Moses is the first person resurrected that you read about in the Bible. Mm-hmm. And here's a verse for that. Romans chapter 5, verse 14 says, but nevertheless, death reigned from Adam to Moses.
6: That's right.
7: It's interesting that it says, right up to the time of Moses, no one had been resurrected before. And then you're reading Jude, where it talks about Michael the archangel disputing with the devil over the body of Moses. So Moses is resurrected. And he's a type of those who will be resurrected when Jesus comes a second time.
6: Amen. Good answer.
7: We do have a book. It's called The Glorious Mount. And it talks about Moses and Elijah appearing with Jesus on the Mount of Transfiguration. It's a great Bible study. If you'd like to call and ask for that, the number is 800-835-6747. You can ask for the book. It's called The Glorious Mount. Or you can dial #250 on your smartphone. Just say Bible Answers Live and then ask for it by name. Amen. We have William in California. William, welcome to Bible Answers Live. You're on the air.
9: Oh, hi. Pastor, what's your name?
6: Well, Pastor Doug.
7: Pastor Ross.
6: I've got an honorary
7: Doug,
6: doctorate, but you can call me Pastor Doug.
9: I thought it was like Pastor Doc. I knew it was a D somewhere. Anyway, my question is, in Galatians 3:10, it's emphasized that if you were to do the commandments of God, you are under a curse, and it's kind of like a negative overtone. But then in 5:19 through 21 of Galatians, the works of the flesh are kind of like, you know, you won't inherit the kingdom. That's not, I mean, like, why is it that to do good is a bad thing?
10: And right. Seems like a contradiction between the two.
9: Yeah, it doesn't make any sense. Like, how serious are people supposed to be if we get the mixed message?
10: Or, well, let me do my best to try and explain that. In Galatians, now Paul is writing to a church that they were starting to drift back into feeling like they're obligated to keep the ceremonial laws. And Paul said, we are not saved by keeping the laws. We're saved by faith. But God saved us from the curse of the law. Now, the curse of the law is a death. And for our listeners, let me read this to you. This is Galatians chapter 3, verse 10. For as many of you who are of the works of the law are under the curse, for it is written, Paul's quoting Moses, cursed is everyone who does not continue in all things that are written in the books of the law to do them. Well, we've all broken God's law. But no one is justified by the law in the sight of God is evident, for the just shall live by faith. He's quoting again from Hosea, and even where Abraham was counted righteous because of his faith. Reading verse 12 now, Galatians 3. Yet the law is not of faith, but the man who does them shall live by them. Christ has redeemed us from the curse of the law. Now, the curse of the law, the most cursed thing, is death. And it says, cursed is everyone who hangs on a tree. Jesus took the curse, the suffering, and the death of disobedience. We are no longer under the death penalty. Do we still have an obligation to keep the law? Of course. That's why Paul says later in Galatians, do not do the works of the flesh, but follow the fruits of the Spirit. Love, joy, peace. And that's in Galatians chapter 5. Now, we have a book that you can maybe...
7: Yeah, I was just going to add a little more. As you mentioned, Pastor Doug, to the Galatian believers, just the context here, Paul is writing because they were Gentile Christians who became Christians. And then you have the Jews who converted or accepted Christ, and they were Christians. There were some of the Jews who were saying that the Gentile believers needed to follow the ceremonial laws that you read about in Moses. Mm-hmm. Otherwise, they couldn't be saved.
10: Yeah.
7: And Paul is saying, no, we're not talking about the ceremonial laws. Obviously, the Ten Commandments is binding on a Christian. But sacrifices and the feast days, the circumcision, mm-hmm. and some of the other ceremonial laws that pointed forward to Christ, Paul says, you don't have to follow that anymore. And so that was the issue that he was addressing, not the Ten Commandments.
10: Right. Yeah, well said. Now, and we have a free booklet we'll be happy to send you, and it's called Does God's Grace Blot Out the Law? All you've got to do is call the number.
7: The number to call for that is 800-835-6747. Ask for the book, Does God's

0: grace, blot out the law. You can dial #250 on your smartphone, say Bible Answers Live, and then ask for the book by name. And we'll be happy to send that to anyone who contacts us and ask for that. And friends, I hope you take advantage of this, because there's a lot of great information in these free resources that we'll be happy to send to you. Next caller that we have is Larry in North Carolina. Larry, welcome to Bible Answers Live.
1: Good evening, Pastor.
2: Evening.
1: My question is dealing with math. So it's going to be a math question tonight.
2: All right.
1: If you look in Exodus 1 verse 5, it talks about, and what we're dealing with is how many of Jacob's descendants went to Egypt. In 1 verse 5, it says there were 70 persons, mm-hmm. for Joseph was already in Egypt. If you turn back to Genesis 46, verses 26 and 27, in 26 it says, besides Jacob's sons' wives, there were 66 persons in all. And in 27 it says, all the persons of the house of Jacob who went to Egypt were 70. Now, I can get from 66 to 70 by saying, okay, 67 was Jacob himself, 68 was Joseph, and 69 and 70 were Joseph's two sons.
2: Mm-hmm.
1: Am I correct in my reasoning so far?
2: Well, you've landed on a challenge in the Bible, because, and then if you go to, I don't want to make it even more confusing, but if you go to Acts chapter 7, verse 14, where Stephen
1: That's
2: is preaching.
1: Where I'm going next.
2: Now you're going there. Okay, that, there it says 75. It's 75 people. Well, keep this in mind. One thing is, they're wondering, do you count Tamar, who was the daughter-in-law, she was a Canaanite and never really married, and to Judah, and they not only had the brothers and their wives and direct children, they had a lot of servants that went along with them. So when it's talking about the number of persons, it's talking in part about the Israelites, and you find there's a little difference between the Septuagint, the Old Testament in Greek, and in the year, Pastor Ross is nodding. He knows what I'm talking about. Do you have any thoughts on that?
0: Yeah, I was just going to say, the passage in Acts, Acts chapter 7, verse 14, it's actually been quoted there by Stephen from the Septuagint, which is the Greek translation
2: of the Old Testament.
0: And that's where the difference is. So the Hebrew is 70, but the Greek translation is 75. So maybe they were including the broader family members or somebody else connected with it. But like you say, Pastor Dag, it's one of those things. Of course, it doesn't change the essence of the message, but the numbers are just a little off between the two translations.
2: And then you've also got was Joseph being counted as one that went down into Egypt?
0: Yeah,
2: some are saying Joseph was already there and he had a wife and two sons. And so some say, well, when they got to Egypt, how many sons of Israel were there? Is it including Joseph, or is it the ones who are just coming? And I've heard all kinds of arguments.
0: Yeah, absolutely. And of course, we even do that now when we translate from one language to another language. We've got to be careful. Sometimes you can lose some of the finer points. And so that could be part of it.
2: One more thought on that. And it's going to the question that he's asking, and I missed his name here.
0: Larry.
2: Larry, yeah. One place it'll talk about Jesse having eight sons. Another place it says that there are seven. And some people say, well, that's because maybe he had eight, one died in infancy, and then, you know, the others lived to adulthood. And it talks about David and his seven brothers, or were there eight brothers? And so you'll see a little conflict there. And in reality, some people, if they lose a child when it's young, they don't know whether to include them or not. And so that may also have been what was going on here.
0: All right. Well, thank you. Good question. We got Wayne in Idaho. Wayne, welcome to Bible Answers Live. You're on the air.
3: Thank you, pastors. Appreciate your ministry here.
2: Thank you.
3: Someone asked me a question the other day, and I didn't have an answer. In Leviticus 4, well, with the sacrifices, I was under the impression the sacrifices were male. And they showed me Leviticus 4:32. And that talks about a female without blemish. And I'm wondering why a female was offered as a sacrifice.
2: Yeah, good question. And that it may have something to do with, the, of course, the whole ceremonial law is filled.

0: filled with symbolism. And you've got, of course, the male goat for the Passover, which is a type of Christ. But they also wanted women to know, of course, Eve was the first one tempted, and that the women are also covered by the blood of the Lamb, and it may have something to do with that. I don't know, Pastor Ross, do you have a...
1: Yeah, it is interesting. If you go back and you go through all the various sacrifices, the burnt offerings were almost always male, but they were additional offerings. Sin offerings were also... but there were other offerings that could include female as well. So the distinction there is burnt offerings were almost always male. Sin offerings could be female, could be male. And then, of course, you had to do with, you could give a turtle dove if you didn't have a lamb or you didn't have an animal. So there were different forms. So, yeah.
0: And now Paul says actually that Adam and Eve both sinned, eating the forbidden fruit, but they sinned differently. It says the woman was deceived. And Adam, he willingly chose. The serpent did not deceive Adam. Adam loved Eve so much, he was willing to share her fate. And so he took the plunge with her. But it doesn't say the serpent ever said a word to Adam. So the reasons that they were tempted was a little different. And so this may also just be some encouragement that the offerings are also to cover women as well as the men, even though so many of the sacrifices were the male.
1: And I think there was also a practical aspect of that, depending on how many sacrifices were being offered by the Israelites. You didn't want to offer all of your male sheep. You got to kind of balance it out a little bit. So I think there's a practical aspect of sacrifices back in those days.
0: Very good. And by the way, when you're talking cattle, I think most people know, cattle don't breed like geese where you got one male and one female. Usually there's one male buck or bull that has a harem of cows or does. So you could dispense with a lot more steers and males than you could the females. You needed at least one breeding male goat or whatever. And so it was easier to offer the males and still maintain the herd.
1: The herds. All right, very good. Well, thank you. We've got Jonathan in North Carolina. Jonathan, welcome to the program. You're on the air.
2: Hey, guys. Thank you for taking my call, and thank you for what you guys do.
0: Well, thank you. It's a privilege.
2: Thank you. And by the way, it's all right if you're not sure of the answer, because maybe it depends. And but my question is about Ecclesiastes chapter 3, verse 7, a time to keep silence and a time to speak. Now, I understand the importance of witnessing and preaching to everyone everywhere as much as you can, like sports, neighborhood, libraries, prisons, supermarkets, churches, hospitals, internet, et cetera, et cetera. But what about at jobs, at 9-to-5 jobs while you're on the clock? Is it wise to keep silent there because maybe some coworkers don't like the gospel?
0: Well, of course, that's a great question. A lot of it's going to depend on the nature of your job. There are certain jobs where they're very restrictive about proselytizing while you work. Now, that changes, quite frankly, from one administration to another and from one state to another, depending on what the attitudes are. In Texas, you're probably not going to be brought to court if you talk to a coworker about God. There are some states like Connecticut or Maryland where they might prosecute for that because they're a little more atheistic and they don't want you to proselytize. And it also depends on, are you self-employed? You can say whatever you want, you know. So it depends on the company. And also, I think it depends on your tact. If someone asks you a question, you have every right to answer that question. And just in friendly conversation, you don't want to be distracting the person from their work while they're preaching, while you're preaching to them. Solomon has a lot to say. He wrote Ecclesiastes. He said a time to speak and a time to be silent. He also wrote Proverbs. He has a lot to say about speaking carefully. And if you look in Ecclesiastes chapter, I think it's chapter 7, said when you go to the house of God, be more prepared to hear than to offer the sacrifice of fools. And, you know, a fool is known through much speaking. So Solomon has a lot to say. He says, even a fool is counted wise when he holds his peace. So Solomon has a lot to say about silence and listening. But you also, the Bible has a lot to say about speaking up and sharing your faith boldly.
1: You know, that's why we need to pray for guidance, because there's nothing wrong in asking the Holy Spirit to kind of guide you when to speak. Say something when not to say something. I'm looking at a verse here, John chapter 16, verse 12. Jesus said to his disciples, there are many things I have to say to you, but you cannot bear it now. So we're going to pray for wisdom. Mm-hmm. You don't want to say too much, but we want to say the right thing at the right time. Mm-hmm. And that's where we want to pray for the Holy Spirit to guide us. And he will. The Holy Spirit will impress us, say something to this person. And then based on their response, you give them what they need. And you kind of lead them along little by little, sharing truth mm-hmm. as they can receive it.
0: Amen.
1: All right, next caller that we have is Carl in Michigan. Carl, welcome to Bible Answers Live.
3: Good evening. Thank you for taking my call.
0: Yes, thank you.
3: My question is, why does God offer such a harsh penalty for in Deuteronomy 25:11 to a woman, chop off her hand without pity?
0: Well, let's look at what he's talking about, and I know this might seem pretty severe. It's not the death penalty, but and there's no record of anyone doing this, but it says if two men are in a fight, that's kind of sensitive, if two men are in a fight and a wife draws near to rescue her husband from the hand of one attacking him and puts out her hand and seizes him by his private parts, then you will cut off her hand and you will not pity her. Well, for one thing, that's just saying that, you know, there's something that is called dirty fighting and are unfair, or hitting, even in boxing, they call it hitting below the belt is forbidden. And so, and the, I think the word that's used here is private parts. There's some things that are private. I think that some laws are given as a warning. There's no record of it ever being followed through. Now I'll give you one more. Bible says that if a mother and a father have a son that is lazy and a drunkard and will not respect them and curses them, they can bring them before the elders of the congregation and say, this our son is lazy and disrespects us and he doesn't work. And they said that the congregation will stone him. So there's no record of any parent ever bringing their child. My grandmother used to say, if I ever catch you stealing again, I'm taking you to the police station. And I don't know if it helped, but so I think this is a law just trying to emphasize, of course, you know, God means what he says, but there's no record of it ever being activated.
1: Yeah, I just to add maybe a little more on that, Pastor Doug. If you read the whole context here, God is giving some very practical counsel about weighing. You want to have honest weights when you're weighing things out. Your house needs to be neat and clean. And I mean, it goes through the whole list of different practical aspects. And I think this is just one of those practical aspects where God is saying, if there is a dispute and, you know, two men are fighting about it, they got to play fair. There's even rules
0: in a brawl,
1: in a fight. And, you know, of course, back in the old days, there was sort of a certain degree of, if you have a dispute and you're going to deal with it, whatever that might be, there are certain rules that you needed to follow.
0: Yeah.
1: So maybe that has something to do with it.
0: I had to break up a fight once as a pastor where this drunken man was beating his wife. So it wasn't that hard to stop him because he was inebriated. But as soon as I got him in a headlock, his wife started hitting him. And then I had to stop her. And so those things happen in real life.
1: Okay. All right. Next caller that we have, we've got, let's see, Alan in California. Alan, welcome to the program. Hi, Alan. You there?
4: Yes, sir. Hello, gentlemen. Bakersfield calling.
0: Thank you.
4: My question is, I read Hebrews 11:6, and it clearly states that without faith, it's impossible to please God. And then when I read Matthew 17:20, it talks about with faith the size of the mustard seed, you can move mountains. And nothing is impossible for you. Now, is that pleasing to God? Does a crumb of faith, just a mustard seed-sized faith, is that all it takes to please God? Because he seems to be pretty pleased with that guy who can move mountains with just a mustard seed-sized faith.
0: Well, the fact that Jesus uses a seed is meaning that a seed is something that you plant and it grows. I think Jesus is saying if you plant your little seed of faith, it will grow and you can move mountains. So one time a man came to Jesus and he said, Lord, if you can heal my son. And because the man said, if you can do anything, help us. And I think this is in Mark chapter 9. And Jesus said, if you believe, all things are possible. And he said, Lord, I believe, but help my unbelief. He said, you know, I've got a little seed of faith. Well, Jesus healed his son. So he said,

0: You know, I'm coming because I do have faith. That's why he's here. But I got to admit, I'm struggling with unbelief. I think everybody struggles, especially when you're young in the faith. You've got to step out in faith and it'll grow. But you've got to have some faith. The thief dying on the cross said, "Lord, remember me when you come into your kingdom." He was definitive. The other thief said, "If you can save us, then save yourself and save us." He was not saved. He never got beyond if. So, you know, we can even come to the Lord and say, "Lord, I have faith, but I also struggle with unbelief." That's a seed of faith, but that can grow if you nurture it.
1: And even some Gentiles, for example, the centurion who came to Jesus and said, his servant was sick and said, "Lord, you don't even have to come to the house. Just speak the word." Mm-hmm. And Jesus turned to the crowd and he said, "I haven't seen this kind of faith. No, not in Israel." Faith. So that's great faith. That's the kind of faith God wants us to have. But it might start small and then you nurture it and it'll grow bigger and bigger.
0: Yeah. You wonder, how did Elijah get enough faith to tell 400 prophets, "All right, I'm going to pray and fire is going to come down from heaven." So he had walked with God a long time. Thank you. Good question. Oh, you know, I see that. You hear the music. We timed that just right. We're not going away. We're just taking a quick break, friends. We got some important announcements for you, and we're going to be taking more Bible questions, so you can still call in for the second half of the program.
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0: Everything we have is a gift from God, and he calls us to manage those blessings wisely and faithfully. 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
0: Welcome back, listening friends, to Bible Answers Live, and some we know have joined us along the way. If you are wondering what you're listening to, this is a live, international, interactive Bible study. We've been doing this now for over 30 years, and we're so glad that you're part of our Bible study family. My name is Doug Batchelor.
1: My name is John Ross, and we have a number of folks who are standing by with their Bible question. We've got Samara and Ryan, who are listening in Washington. Samara, Ryan, welcome to the program.
5: Hi, Pastor Doug, Pastor Ross. We love you guys. You guys do such a good job with Amazing Facts. It's changed our life.
0: Well, bless your hearts.
5: My question is, throughout the Bible, it always just says angel, or it mentions two men were standing there.

0: Mm-hmm. And then later it reveals they're an angel, or it just says angel of the Lord, mm-hmm. or an angel. And in Zechariah 5:9, an angel gives him a vision where he actually sees two women with wings. And I'm wondering what the significance of that being the only place in the Bible it's found.
1: Yeah, that's a great question. These two women with wings, it never calls them angels. And this is a vision. And it says they got wings like a stork. And this may be where that legend comes from, that mom and dad hire storks to deliver babies. Because these two women are flying and they got a basket. If you read down to verse 10, he says to the angel, and this is in verse 10 of Zechariah chapter 5, "So I said to the angel who talked with me, 'Where are they carrying the basket?' He said, 'To build a house for it in the land of Shinar. When it is ready, the basket will be set on its base.'" God's people, now a woman in prophecy is symbolized as a church. God's people were taken to the land of Shinar. Women were considered often the sustainers. One of the names of God is God the Almighty, and in Hebrew, it is God the Many-Breasted One. And what that means is he is able to nourish and wean his children. Sometimes God uses that analogy, and Jesus said, "As a hen would care for her chicks, so I would take you under my wings." So why God is more consistently identified as our Father in heaven through the Bible, sometimes he uses some of the attributes of a woman. "Can a woman forget her nursing child? I will not forget you. I've graven you on the palms of my hands." So this, I think, is talking about God's people being carried to Israel, and he would not forget them, or carried to Babylon. So that's the land of Shinar. And being, they will ultimately be brought back again, but they were to get comfortable there for a while.
2: Mm-hmm. And all the language that you find in this whole passage is symbolic language, just like you have in the book of Revelation or in Daniel, talks about beasts with seven heads, 10 horns. It symbolizes something. You read on a little bit further, it talks about a horse and mountains of bronze and chariots, four chariots and black horses and a different color horses. And so it's symbolic here in the passage, talking about, as Pastor Doug mentioned, the captivity, the 7 years of Babylonian captivity, the Jews are going to go to Babylon.
1: Yeah, and just prior to this, it talks about a woman in the basket who is thrust down like lead, and she is wickedness. Mm-hmm. So he describes what that woman represents. The two women carrying it off, because of the wickedness, they are spending time in captivity. So, yeah, Zechariah is one of the four apocalyptic prophets in the Bible. You've got Ezekiel, Daniel, Zechariah, and Revelation, where they use a lot of symbolism in their prophecies.
2: All right, next quote that we have is Leanna in California. Leanna, welcome to the program.
3: Good evening, pastors. I'm asking if you can guide me to a verse that could help me to feel less defeated every time I'm doing really good and I'm sharing Jesus with others and everything, and I just feel like I get knocked back down and I'm struggling again to get back up where I'm comfortable enough to share again.
1: Mm-hmm. Well, one thing that comes to mind is when the Bible says that a righteous man falls seven times and rises again. And then Jesus talks about Mary Magdalene, out of whom he cast seven devils, not all at once. That means seven times she seemed to fall. And Jesus said to Peter, "Satan's desired to have you, but I've prayed for you that your faith fail not. Don't give up." And when Peter took his eyes off Jesus and he started to sink, he turned back and he said, "Lord, save me." Jesus picked him back up again. That illustrates that sometimes we take our eyes off Christ and we look at the dark waves, we look at the storm, and all of us do. And we've got to just redirect our attention back to Jesus, and he lifts us up. The Christian walk, you read the book Pilgrim's Progress, and he meets all kinds of challenges along the way. The Slough of Despond. But you just got to, you get through it, you keep getting up, don't get discouraged.
2: And Jesus knows, we do go through trials and difficulties. He tells us in Matthew chapter 11, those beautiful words, "Come unto me, all you that labor and are heavy laden, and I will give you rest." Mm-hmm. And so that's a day-by-day experience. We might be overwhelmed by something, we can go to Jesus, we can lay it at his feet and say, "Lord, please give me the strength I need to make it through. Give me wisdom to know what to do," and he will.
1: That's why we, in the Lord's Prayer, we say, "Give us this day our daily bread." And Paul said, "I die daily." And Luke says, every day we lay down, pick up our cross,

0: deny herself and follow him. So being a Christian is, it's not a sprint, as they say, it's a marathon. Every day you get up and it's like farming. You start all over every day.
1: All right. Thank you, Leanna. We've got Shirley in Texas. Shirley, welcome to Bible Answers Live. You're on the air.
2: Oh, thank you. My question is in reference to Matthew chapter 6, verse 1 and 2 about charity to the poor. Mm-hmm. I watch YouTube channels where they're feeding the homeless. And of course, you know, the more subscribers they get, the more money they get. Is because they're being on YouTube recorded, is that going against what the Bible says?
0: Well, I wouldn't want to judge their motives. Jesus also says in his Sermon on the Mount, ask and you'll receive. So if someone has a charitable ministry, Amazing Facts exists solely upon the donations of viewers and people that read or listen. We don't spend a lot of time begging for money, but we do send out letters and give reports and hope people are moved to give. Because, you know, you've got to ask and you'll receive. Paul did ask for the churches to make a donation. He talked about the Macedonians and others so they could take it to the famine in Jerusalem. So there's nothing wrong with asking. Jesus said, but when you give, don't blow the horn so that you're bragging about what you're doing and for pride's reason. And so, you know, if they're blowing their horn for pride, well, that's wrong. But if they're making a practical need known, there's nothing wrong with that. People want to know if I'm giving, is the money going to a bona fide cause? Are they really spending it towards what I'm giving? Because there are, I think we know, there's a lot of ministries that are out there that are doing a lot more skimming than giving.
1: Mm. All right. Thank you. We've got Raquel in Florida. Raquel, what
0: is that? Rochelle.
1: Rochelle? I think my...
3: Okay, yes. Good evening, pastors.
0: Evening.
3: Yes. Thank you for taking my call. So I've been having a kind of confusing situation been going on. My pastor told me that it's okay that I confess my sins, but I shouldn't ask God for forgiveness. Because forgiveness was already given at the cross, so I should not be asking him to say, forgive me at all. When I mentioned the Lord's Prayer, he says that the Lord's Prayer is a conditional situation because it had to do with the other person, meaning that if I don't forgive them, that God won't forgive me. Can you clarify that for me? Because for all the years I've known, I've never heard that before.
0: Yeah, I have heard pastors say that, Rochelle, and I would respectfully, nothing against that particular pastor, but I'd respectfully disagree. I think that if we fall, we repent to the Lord. When Peter sinned with Bathsheba, I'm sorry, David rather, I'm getting my characters mixed up. When David sinned with Bathsheba, well, David had, I'm sure, asked forgiveness before, but he specifically asked forgiveness for that sin. And so when we sin against the Lord, it is always appropriate. So, you know, my wife and I get along because when I make a mistake, I have to confess and say, I'm sorry. I don't say, well, I told you I was sorry back when I married you the first time I made a mistake and that should cover everything. I think if you want an ongoing relationship with somebody that you keep short accounts, and if you fall, you apologize. If you make a mistake, you sin. Now, Jesus' one sacrifice, and this is where I think they get confused. Jesus' one sacrifice on the cross was adequate to cover all the sins. He suffered for all the sins that ever will be committed. But you still need to make a withdrawal on that account every time you sin and say, Lord, forgive me. And he will forgive you whenever we genuinely repent. But the Lord's Prayer is not something you're saying to your fellow believers. The Lord's Prayer is directed to the Father. So obviously, if it says forgive us our debts, it's ongoing, our daily bread.
1: Mm-hmm. And of course, forgiveness is a part of a restored relationship. Just as Pastor Doug mentioned, in our human relationships, if we do something to offend or hurt somebody else, the appropriate thing is to ask for forgiveness and say, I'm sorry. That helps to restore the relationship. Mm-hmm. And how important then is that same type of attitude when we come to the Lord in prayer and say, Lord, I am sorry, please forgive me. It's very appropriate to do that.
0: Yep.
1: All right, thank you. We got Mark in Texas. Mark, welcome to Bible Answers Live. You're on the air.
4: Hey, thanks for taking my call. I had a question about the prodigal son. I know it says he got his inheritance from his father and went out for a while and came back after.

0: you know, he was lost, everything. Does scripture say any saying where in scripture about how long he was out there? Like, was most of his life or just a few short years or anything like that?
1: Well, he was gone. By the way, this is in Luke chapter 15, verse 11. It tells us that there he wasted his substance with riotous living. Now, he took an inheritance. This may have taken a while for him to burn through it all, and then a famine arose. That takes a while before famine develops. So it's a few years, you may. You know, the father's looking longingly down the road for his son. It may have been a few years. No specific time is given, but I'm sure it didn't happen over a weekend. So it you know, at least several months were involved, and he burned through all the money and then ended up during a famine feeding pigs.
2: Mm-hmm. And of course, the Bible, that's a parable, so it's illustrating an important principle. However long it takes a person to realize their need of Christ, their need of God, and to turn and come back. For some, they might realize that pretty quickly. They hit rock bottom fast. Others might be for years before they come to that point of realizing their need. But we want to keep praying for them and you know, sharing hope and encouragement.
1: Amen.
2: All right, we got Diane in Canada. Diane, welcome to Bible Answers Live.
3: Hi there. How are you?
1: We're doing good, thank you. And your question?
3: Good, thank you. Yes, so I heard that the high priest, when he went into the most holy place, had a rope or a cord tied to his ankle in case he died and he would need to be pulled out. But I can't find this in Scripture.
1: It is not in Scripture. And Pastor Ross, I don't know if he's looking on his computer. It may be in other Jewish writings like the Talmud or the what they call the Babylonian Talmud. So I think I have heard that many times. I have not laid my eyes on it. I've repeated it before because I thought I saw a reference. But it is not in the Bible. I can tell you that right now. So when Zechariah was struck blind, not blind, deaf, when the angel came and talked to him and said, you're going to have a son, and he doubted, and he said, because of that, you're not going to be speaking. It says the people were getting anxious outside, waiting, wondering what's taking him so long. And then he came out, and his face was shining. He had just seen an angel. Doesn't say anything about they got ready to pull on the rope and drag him out. Did you find, Pastor Ross, is that mentioned anywhere in Hebrew literature?
2: Yeah, it's referring to the Mishnah.
1: Mishnah, there it is.
2: As being a reference to it.
1: Yeah, so it is in some Hebrew tradition, and it may be true. It may be something that wasn't done every year. It may not have been done all through the time of the wilderness or some of the kings. But at some point, maybe after the Babylonian captivity, they thought, well, if the high priest has any sin and something happens, how are we going to get him out? We can't go in.
2: Yeah, actually, let me just correct that. It's not in the Mishnah. It's in something called the Zohar. Z-O-H-A-R, also part of Zohar. The Jewish writing from way back. So it's not in the Talmud, it's not in the Mishnah, it's not in the Bible, but they think it traces back, that tradition goes back to that other source.
1: And it makes sense, because if, heaven forbid, the high priest had a heart attack, no one was supposed to go into the holy place. Remember, Uzzah touched the ark and he died. So they probably thought, what do we do? And keep in mind, the priest also had bells around the bottom of his garment. So when the high priest, he had little bells and pomegranates would hit the bells. As he's moving around doing his ministry, they could hear him. If everything went silent, they'd go, uh-oh. So how do we get him out? So it makes sense that they might have done something like that at some point, but it's not in the Bible.
2: All right, next caller that we have is Lamar in Florida. Lamar, welcome to the program.
4: Good evening, pastors, and thank you for your time and taking my question.
1: Thank you.
4: My question is this. All along we've heard that Jesus died for us. Recently, I have heard a pastor say that Jesus died as us, not for us. And it gave me some pause, and I wonder if that's biblically accurate.
1: Well, in the sense that Jesus experienced what we deserve, you could say, well, he died as a sinner would die. He experienced the second death. He experienced the suffering. But it could leave the wrong impression when you say he died as us, because he died much more than just as one person. He died for the sins of a whole race. So I wouldn't want to minimize it and say Jesus just died as Doug. But he died in my place. So You know, when I see him hanging on the cross, I see him hanging there for me. But I know he's not just hanging there for me. He's hanging there for a lot of people I need to learn to love because Jesus loves them. So I think it's important for us to keep the big picture that it is more than just one person.
2: Mm-hmm. All right. Next caller that we have is Chris in California. Chris, welcome to Bible Answers Live. You're on the air.

0: does God hear the prayers of people from other faiths? Because if someone doesn't believe there's a God, they probably wouldn't pray. So I think you're asking, like, you know, a Buddhist or Hindu or someone that maybe doesn't believe in Jesus, does God hear their prayers? Is that what you mean?
1: Well, yes, but also really, let's just say a person their whole life, they never believed in God, and now they're at the end of their rope, whatever, drugs, suicide, whatever, and they just end up getting on their knees and praying to God.
0: Oh, of course. Yeah. I think that Jesus is eager to hear the prayers of someone who converts or turns to him. All through the Bible, there's illustrations. You get the thief who died on the cross next to Christ. He was a thief. One gospel says he was guilty of murder, at least an accessory to murder, and a thief. Sometimes he's called a malefactor, a robber. He turned to Jesus in the closing hours of his life, and Jesus said, because you've turned to me in faith, you will be with me in paradise. So I think that illustrates that, yes, God does hear the prayers of anyone who turns to him in sincerity. He longs, he's desperate for us to turn to him. He longs to save us.
2: All right.
0: Thank you.
2: LD in Tennessee. LD, welcome to the program.
3: Hi, good evening, pastors. How are you?
0: Good evening. Doing well.
3: All right. Well, I have a question. It's in Daniel chapter 10. And Daniel, he sees a man, as he describes him in verses 5 and 6, clothed with linen, mm-hmm. girded with fine gold. His body's like beryl. His face is like lightning. His eyes lamps of fire. So when I think about that, I'm thinking of that. That's Jesus. Then Daniel falls down and he's without any strength. And then a hand touches him and he awakes. But then that same person who touches him begins to talk about Michael, which then says, oh, well, was that Jesus that he was first talking about? Or did another angel touch him? Did someone else come into the picture and then talk about Michael? That's my question.
0: It's a good question. And I'm going to let Pastor Ross answer it. But all I would say is there is a great similarity to the vision of Jesus you see in Revelation chapter 1. And this picture that Daniel sees is a lot of likeness. His voice is like the sound of many waters and so forth. But that's true. It then does transition into what appears to be an angel deciphering the vision, Pastor Ross.
2: Yeah, it's been understood as being two separate beings. The first being the description, if you correct, the parallel between that and what you find in Revelation chapter 1, the description of Jesus is very similar. And then you also find in Revelation where Jesus lays his hand upon John, and John is also revived and given strength. And that's Revelation chapter 1, verse 17. Same thing happens here with Daniel, where, you know, a hand is laid upon him and he's strengthened. But he sees Jesus, and then there's also the other angel, Gabriel, that's talking. And then it talks about Michael, which is the prophetic name, of course, for Christ that comes to help. So it seemed as though that had happened. And then here they are meeting with Daniel, kind of explaining what's happening behind the scenes. So yes, the first part is Jesus, and the second part is a different angel, probably Gabriel, that seems to play a pretty important role in Daniel.
0: Mm-hmm. Yeah, at least in chapter 9, he says, I am Gabriel.
2: Right.
0: So that would make sense. Very good. And Pastor Ross has just finished a series of lessons on Daniel.
2: Yeah, you can go
0: to the Amazing out now?
2: Facts.
0: Yeah.
2: They're available,
0: yeah.
2: The Amazing Facts store. All right, we've got Matt in Texas. Matt, welcome to Bible Answers Live.
4: Hey, pastors, how are y'all doing?
0: Doing great. Thank you. How are you?
4: It was good seeing y'all at the Amazing Disciples event.
0: Oh, good. Praise the Lord.
4: So I had a question. I was wondering, because I'm seeing what's happening in Europe and actually here in the United States now, and the Islamic movement and the Muslims are gaining a lot of power all over the world now. And I was just curious if the Bible talks about how that's going to be playing a part in Bible prophecy, like in Daniel and Revelation, or... because I'm just seeing what's happening, you know, even close to my own city.
0: Yeah.
4: Any thoughts on that?
0: Yeah, a lot of thoughts. Well, first of all, let me do a commercial. This February, Amazing Facts is having a special summit event called Christianity and Islam and Prophecy. And what's the date? You know that offhand?
2: It's February 13th, I believe. Right.
0: Yeah. Oh, that's right. It's right during Valentine's.

0: long time. Yeah, that we did.
1: So get your girlfriend and your wife, and you can watch our Christianity and Islam and Prophecy in February. Or if you're in the area, you can come in person. We've got Tim Riesenberg, or Rosenberg, is coming, and I'll be speaking on that. Pastor Ross will be speaking. Is Islam in prophecy? Absolutely. The two principal religions in the world today are Christianity, with its, you know, varied denominations. And you've got at least two main branches of Islam. And most of the conflicts you're seeing in the world today can be traced to those religions. They trace all the way back to Abraham. And there are places in the past we already know that you read in Revelation where Islam factored in a major way in some of the chapters of Revelation. So
0: that would be the fifth and the sixth trumpet.
1: Yeah.
0: And by the way, just to add to that, Pastor Dag, it's not just us that are saying that. The reformers, Martin Luther and others, they recognized in Revelation the fifth and the sixth trumpet as describing the rise of Islam and then the expansion of Islam under the Ottoman Empire. So that's a whole deep study. But yeah, Islam is described in Bible prophecy.
1: Yeah. In fact, if it wasn't for the expansion of Islam on the east of the Roman Empire, the Protestant Reformation might not have been able to get the jump start they needed. But the Catholics were so preoccupied trying to stave off the spread of Islam that while to the west of them, the Protestant movement exploded. Anyway, so yeah, there's several places, I think, in prophecy where they do play a role. And there are things happening in the world today, and I'm not going to say that I can decipher everything in the headlines in the light of prophecy, but I do believe that Islam plays a role both in the past and in the final events.
0: All right, very good. We've got time for maybe a few more. We've got Andre in Florida. Andre, welcome to the program.
2: Good evening. Hi, guys. How are you doing?
1: Good. Thank you for calling.
2: Thank you. How are you doing? My question is there a reason why pastors today would preach that Jesus can come literally tomorrow without everything being fulfilled that Jesus said would happen before his coming? So, an example is such as the implementation of the mark of the beast.
1: Yeah, that we know there are certain things. That's a good question. There are certain things that have to happen before Jesus comes that have not happened. For one thing, it says in Matthew 24:14, the gospel will be preached in all the world. That hasn't happened. Every preacher is a little different, so I don't want to say I'm speaking for all the preachers out there, but I know I have told people that Jesus could come for you as soon as you die, and you don't know what that means. Is your next conscious thought is the resurrection, even though that doesn't happen until the second coming. So for us to act like we have unlimited time, very few people think they're going to die tomorrow. Most people are taken by surprise. And so it's dangerous for us to put it off. But for Jesus coming for the whole world, a pastor shouldn't be saying Jesus could come for the whole world tomorrow when we know that there are major events of prophecy that haven't happened yet. That would not be accurate.
0: Mm-hmm. Absolutely. All right. Maybe one more here, Pastor Doug. Mark in California. Mark, we have about a minute.
3: It's a short one, so thank you for taking my call.
1: Sure.
3: My question is about Matthew 16, verse 19. I just wanted to better understand the text in general because I was a little lost with it.
1: All right. It says, and I'll give you the keys to the kingdom. And whatever you bind on earth, it'll be bound in heaven. And whatever you loose on earth, it'll be loosed in heaven. Those keys, and I believe it's also referencing a verse in the Old Testament where it says he'll have the keys of the son of David. And the keys will be on his shoulder. In sharing the gospel, you have the keys that set people free. In failing to do that, then people are still bound in their sins. And so it's not that religious leaders or the church says we choose eeny, meeny, miny, mo, who's going to be saved and lost because we've got the keys. In proclaiming the gospel, the keys of freedom are in the truth. And in our dispensing the truth, people are liberated. Anything you want to add to that?
0: Yeah, the verse you're referring to, Pastor Doug, is Isaiah 22:22. And it's also referenced in Revelation chapter 3, verse 7. And really, like you say, God has given us the key in proclaiming the gospel that brings everlasting life for those who receive it. Mm-hmm. And so it is an awesome responsibility and privilege to be able to share life with others by sharing Christ and the gospel.
1: Amen.

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I'm Tom Maycomber. We are global on the Life Talk Radio Network, plus another dozen stations across North America. And however you're listening, thank you for joining me here for our celebration of the gospel with bluegrass music. And there is a lot of new music out, and let's start with something new from Caroline Owens, which happens to be the number one gospel bluegrass song in the nation for this week, Old Time Church.

Swing Low, that was Carson Peters and Iron Mountain, and before that we heard two newly released songs, He Makes You Strong by Big Howdy, and Master of the Wind by the Penny Family. We're called Walking on Water, I'm Tom Maycumber, and family bands are a big part of bluegrass. And the Petersons of Branson, Missouri have a song with 5.7 million views on YouTube, Amazing Grace.

Richmond's exceptional new album, Will You Be Going? And we also heard from Newfound Road, I Am the Man Thomas. We're called Walking on Water. I'm Tom Maycumber. At a senior care home many years ago, if you took the time to talk with one of the many residents there, you would inevitably hear phrases like, Chester takes care of that for me, or don't worry, Chester will do it. And if you stayed in one place long enough, you would see him, a spry, clear-eyed man in his 80s, who would approach with both hands outstretched in warm greeting for the elderly resident. He would say their name and ask how they were feeling, then ask if they needed anything, and from drinks of water to moving a piece of furniture, he cheerfully did what they asked. Then with a handshake for the men and sometimes a kiss on the cheek for the ladies, he would move on to the next person as he worked his way through the facility. Chester wasn't a nurse or pastor. He was simply a resident of the care home, same as the people he was serving. After Jesus told the story of the Good Samaritan, he instructed his listeners to go and show mercy on others. And I see Jesus in Chester, a merciful neighbor to everyone he met. Here's a song with a word image of heaven. This is Dill and Bradley with 50 Miles of Elbow Room.

I'm Tom Maycumber. You're listening to Walking on Water, where we play gospel bluegrass music, music that's spirited and spirit-led. These days, when we can manipulate vocals to make singers have perfect pitch and perfect vocal harmonies, it still sounds special to hear sibling harmonies, and there is a new album, Old Pine Box, from Bells of Blue, which features sisters Nancy and Dolly from Edmonton, Canada, who are joined by Sherry Lovan on harmony vocals. And here's the first of our featured songs for today from Bells of Blue. This is Hebrew Children.

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And not only does the group sing incredibly well, they write most of the songs they perform, including this one, When You Think of the Cross.

Row by Row, that was Balsam Range. And before that, we heard New Blue with Where Did You Get That Water? And we also heard from our featured group for today, Bells of Blue, Nobody Goes to Church Anymore Here. We're called Walking on Water. I'm Tom Maycumber, and by request, here's Jaylee Roberts, He's Gone.

0: That's the Isaacs with Mubraka, an Arabic word which means blessed. I'm Tom Maycumber. You've been listening to Walking on Water. Today we featured the sound of bells of blue from Edmonton, Canada. And we also considered that after Jesus told the story of the Good Samaritan, he instructed his listeners to go and show mercy to others. Thank you so much for listening. And until next time we meet, my prayer is you will have an opportunity to be a merciful neighbor to someone you meet.
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4: With SRN News, I'm John Scott. British police arresting several men on suspicion of terrorism and explosives charges Sunday. It happened near an airbase the U.S. military has been using to facilitate strikes on Iran. President Trump is praising these arrests.
5: The arrest in the UK was fantastic. Working with Britain, it was an amazing job. We had them under investigation. They were looking to do big damage to our port.
4: Meanwhile, Danish intelligence warning of a growing, though still limited, risk that Russia could strike a NATO nation. More from Ron Taylor.
6: A new assessment says Moscow has intensified hybrid warfare across Europe, including sabotage, cyber attacks, and drone operations. Officials say Russia may be testing Western resolve while reportedly exploring drones launched from ships in the Mediterranean. Denmark's defense minister says the Kremlin is under growing pressure and failing to achieve its objectives, but warns that pressure could make Putin more dangerous. Ron Taylor reporting.
4: A powerful nor'easter pummeling the shoreline in the eastern U.S. for a second day. The storm causing another round of flooding in low-lying areas in New Jersey and New York City. Knocked out power to tens of thousands of homes into New England. One death linked to that storm. Millions of Americans receiving SNAP benefits could see a small increase starting October 1st, but bigger changes could be ahead.
7: The maximum monthly benefit for a family of three in most states will rise by $23, while states will also take on a larger share of SNAP administrative costs. Starting October 1st, states will be responsible for 75% of those costs, up from 50%. And next year, most states are scheduled to begin paying a share of SNAP benefits themselves, based in part on their error rates. Analysts warn the higher costs could put pressure on state budgets and potentially lead to fewer services or SNAP participants. I'm Rob Martier.
4: This is SRN News.
8: 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Sometimes it almost feels like God must be punishing the world. So many terrible things have happened or are still happening, and there is never an actual end to them. Is it a sign, a message, a judgment? In John chapter 3, verse 17, we're reminded that God did not send his Son into the world to condemn the world, but in order that the world might be saved through him. God loves this world and all the people in it. He is not sending down fire and earthquakes to judge and condemn. 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We are his hands and feet in this world, and we can share love, hope, and help. 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
4: A battle over religious freedom in Connecticut.
9: A Superior Court judge has

0: dismissed a lawsuit by a group of parents who say the state's vaccine mandate for their children violates their closely held religious beliefs. The judge found the mandate does not violate the Connecticut Religious Freedom Restoration Act. Connecticut is one of five states that do not allow parents to opt their kids out of vaccines for religious reasons. The others are California, Maine, Minnesota, and New York. Michael Harrington reporting.
1: Italian Prime Minister Giorgia Meloni planning to introduce legislation banning burqas and niqabs in schools. The proposal would not apply to the hijab, the headscarf worn by many Muslim women. Religious freedom advocates raising concerns, saying the measure could restrict religious expression. Italy has accepted hundreds of thousands of Muslim refugees and immigrants over the past decade. This is SRN News. More problems for troubled Volkswagen.
2: Volkswagen Group says it is recalling 2.86 million Volkswagen and Audi branded vehicles as a precautionary measure over a screw whose failure could cause a loss of steering. The affected vehicles are Volkswagen Tiguan, Touran, Golf, Golf Variant, and Caddy models built between September 2013 and July 2024, and Audi Q3 models made between October 2017 and May 2024. There have been no known incidents with damage to persons or properties, according to Germany's KBA Motor Vehicle Agency. Keith Peters reporting.
1: Two giant pandas arriving in Atlanta as part of an agreement between the Chinese and American governments. Ping Ping and Fu Shuang departed Chengdu in southwestern China and arriving in the U.S. aboard a dedicated FedEx Panda Express Boeing 777. More details at srnnews.com.
3: A call to thankfulness today from Hebrews chapter 12. Since we are receiving a kingdom that cannot be destroyed, let us be thankful and please God by worshiping Him with holy fear and awe. That's Hebrews 12, verse 28.

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1: Grace is like a wrecking ball. It smashes my pride, my self-righteousness, my self-salvation efforts. 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And it leaves me with one passion: to share this grace with the world.
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1: My friend Caleb has a passion to bring Jesus' love to the Muslim world. 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
2: How do you do? Increasing numbers of people suffer depression, and most of them seek relief in pills. Like the woman in this story, they cry, "Trouble and anguish have taken hold on me." Liberation came for her when she got to the root of the problem, and that's when her heart and mind and life were unshackled.
3: Kip, I'm scared. You've got to help me.
4: What is it now, Kathy?
3: I'm afraid I'll do something bad and end up in jail.
4: That's ridiculous.
3: No, it isn't. The thoughts will not leave. Call the pastor and ask him to come and talk to me.
4: I'm not going to do that. Look, you tell me what's wrong and we'll work it out.
3: You don't get it. I'm desperate.
4: Kathy, you need to calm down. Look, I want you to stay down here in the basement and spend some quiet time with Hudson. The other kids are doing their homework and I'll watch them so you can just enjoy time with our son. This thing will pass, honey.
3: No! I can't stay down here with Hudson by myself.
4: Yes, you can. You'll get better before you know it. You can do it.
5: No, I can't. Let me out, Kip. Kip, let me out.
2: 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What a haven Pacific Garden Mission has been since 1877. Men and women ready to end their lives have come to the mission and received love and a reason to live, as well as food, lodging, and clean clothing. All this thanks to the generosity of friends like you. Now for broadcast around the earth, here is episode number 3713 in the series Unshackled, the program that makes you face yourself and think.
4: No, Kathy, where are you going? Come back here. You don't have a coat and it's freezing outside. Kathy!
2: The woman in our story was married with four children when this crisis erupted. She had weathered many crises before, but none like this. This is the story of how she found lasting peace. The true testimony of Kathy Wellen, right now on Unshackled.
6: I was the only daughter in our family, the middle child with two older and two younger brothers. That took most of Mother's time. She faithfully took us to church every week. Dad went occasionally, but mostly he was busy with his law practice. I resented his being gone, and I sought ways to get his attention, even if I had to be punished. I was drawn to troublemakers at an early age.
7: Can you believe that? The police coming to our door, not because of our sons, but because of our four-year-old daughter?
8: You know it was the boys next door who broke those windows. They're undisciplined.
7: She didn't have to join in.
8: We don't know that she did. They just blamed her. She was probably watching them.
7: Well, I don't want her even doing that. She's gonna get a spanking. Kathy!
6: I developed a habit of deceit, lying to get what I wanted. When we moved from Michigan to Indiana, where Dad started his own business, he was gone even more, and the stress made him so crabby. My bitterness grew toward him. I had been in parochial school, but my parents put me in public school. In sixth grade, I hung around with girls who used bad language, and I occasionally smoked and drank with them. My parents had no idea that we even had parties with boys.
8: Kathy, we've decided to send you back to parochial school next year.
3: No way!
7: You heard your mother. We don't want you in a public high school.
3: I want to stay where I am!
8: You're switching. You need more discipline and moral training.
3: Oh, like I need another hole in the head.
7: Don't be rude to your mother.
3: Excuse me?
7: Where do you think you're going?
3: To Donna's house to give her the bad news.
6: In high school, I soon found the kids who partied, and I even began smoking marijuana. Mom still took us to church, but I didn't know God. In 10th grade, I took a Bible class where they gave me a Bible, but I didn't read it. That year, I also met Kip, and we dated steadily throughout high school. I had no respect for people in authority and displayed a bad attitude toward everyone but him.
4: You look great, as always, Kathy.
3: I don't feel very great.
4: What's wrong?
3: I didn't make it into the Honor Society. I'm furious.
4: You're kidding. Your grades are good enough.
3: Apparently, my attitude isn't.
4: Well, that doesn't make sense.
3: Tell that to Miss Pruneface in the English department. She's the one who torpedoed me.
4: You think so?
3: Who else? I talk back to her, so she's down on me whenever she gets the opportunity.
4: Well, that isn't right.
3: Tell me about it. I worked so hard on my grades.
4: I know you did.
3: Dad's gonna take me to California on his next trip to console me, but that doesn't make up for it.
4: I'm sorry, honey.
6: Although I was small and thin, I exercised and dieted. Then I crossed into bulimia, skipped meals, and purged myself when I did eat. I graduated in spite of my attitude and eating problems. I wanted to attend nursing.

0: school in our hometown, but instead I followed Kip to a university in Ohio. There, I drank heavily and was promiscuous. The next year, I transferred to the nursing school close to my parents, but I missed my boyfriend so much I drove more than 4 hours on weekends to see him.
1: You're not eating much, Kathy.
0: I'm not very hungry.
1: In spite of the running you did?
0: Yeah, I have a headache too.
1: Are you all right? You seem to get a lot of headaches.
0: No, I'm not all right, Kip. I have an eating problem.
1: Could have fooled me after the way you chowed down a couple of nights ago.
0: That's part of the problem. I go without eating for a few days, then I pig out. Then I vomit deliberately so I don't gain weight. I've been doing that since high school.
1: Wow, that sounds like bulimia.
0: I think you're right.
1: Do your parents know about this?
0: No.
1: Well, you have to tell them so they can help you. I'll stick with you no matter what.
0: When I told my parents about the bulimia, they sent me to a psychiatrist. He thought the stress of nursing school was making me depressed and advised me to drop out. So I did and went back to college with Kip. I controlled my eating for a while, and we were engaged. Then it started again. Alternately, I starved or stuffed myself. Heavy drinking didn't help.
1: Did you keep the appointment with the counselor today?
0: Yes.
1: Did it help?
0: Yes and no. She thinks I might be afraid of marriage.
1: Kathy, we're good for each other. There's never been anybody else since I met you.
0: I love you, Kip. You know that. But something's eating at me. Maybe I am afraid of getting married. Maybe we should break the engagement.
1: If you're sure that it'll help you.
0: I'm not sure of anything. I'm just miserable all the time.
1: I want what's best for you, Kathy. I won't stop loving you.
0: He was always supportive, adding to my guilt and shame when I broke the engagement. I turned to other relationships, but whenever I had problems, Kip was always my closest friend.
2: Hello?
0: Kip, thank God you're home.
2: Oh, what's wrong, Kathy?
0: I had an accident with my parents' car.
2: Are you all right?
0: Yes. I was with my girlfriends and none of us were hurt, but Dad's upset, as usual.
2: Oh, he's just worried about you.
0: He says he won't pay any more money for college in Ohio.
2: Then I guess you're not coming back here?
0: No. I only have a year till I get my RN, so I guess I'll finish at home. I continued seeing other men, but I also kept calling Kip whenever I had problems. In 1982, I graduated from nursing school and went to work at a hospital near home. I was so compulsive and fearful about eating and exercise that anxiety made me cry out to God one night for help. Then I had another bad accident where I rolled my car and walked away with only a few scratches.
2: You're very lucky, Kathy.
0: Yes. I have a patient my age who's like a vegetable after a similar accident. I have to wonder, why did God spare me and not her?
2: I don't know, but I hope you'll be more careful driving.
0: Definitely. What would I do without you, Kip? You're my best friend.
2: I have to tell you something, Kathy.
0: What?
2: I'm dating someone. She's a special girl.
0: Kip! You can't be serious.
2: Yes, I am. You and I don't seem to be going anywhere.
0: I'm coming to see you tomorrow, okay? We'll talk. Jealous and fearful of losing him for good, I drove 3 hours the next day and persuaded him to end the relationship. We set our wedding date, and I got help in group therapy. Through willpower, I quit practicing bulimia and followed a diet and exercise regimen. But when we married 6 months later, I was already pregnant and I blamed Kip. After our honeymoon, we returned to his apartment and I took a job as an RN in a nearby hospital. Dad? It's me.
3: The new bride. Oh, we're very pleased to have Kip for a son-in-law, Kathy. He is a wonderful young man.
0: Well, I'm not very happy.
3: Uh-oh. What's wrong?
0: I don't know anyone here.
3: Bye.

0: has to have friends.
1: He does, but I don't fit in with them.
0: You know, I'm starting a new company here, and we could use him if he's willing to make the move.
1: Really?
0: Yes, I'll call Kip and offer him a pay raise.
1: Kip took the offer, and we moved in with my parents. Not a good way to start a marriage. I didn't drink because of my pregnancy. A week before our baby was born, we moved into our home. Soon after our daughter Megan was born, I slipped into the old pattern, eating and vomiting. Guilt and self-hatred overwhelmed me, and I overreacted to most things. Oh, not another one! Why does this happen to me?
2: It's not the end of the world, Kathy.
1: You're not me. I can hardly stand being me anymore.
2: Calm down, honey.
1: Kip, I need help. My eating problems are back with a vengeance.
2: I thought you had them whipped.
1: So did I, but it's gotten worse. Oh, the stress of having a baby. I've got to get counseling and end it once and for all.
2: How?
1: The counselor recommended a place in Cincinnati. I'd have to stay there for 4 weeks, but you can visit on weekends.
2: Oh, must be very expensive.
1: It is, but maybe Dad will help.
2: What about the baby?
1: My mom or yours can keep her while you're at work.
2: Well, okay. I'll do whatever it takes to help you.
1: I've got to end it. I don't want Megan to be anything like me. I was determined to end my bad eating habits, and I did. At the end of 4 weeks, I needed follow-up counseling once a week, and I chose to go to the same clinic, which meant 5 hours of driving each way, one day a week. That's when my life took a turn for the better. Before getting so bad, I wanted to end it. During the long drive and while changing radio stations one day, I came across a Bible teacher. I had never heard anything like the things he said.
3: My friend, it is a fearful thing to fall into the hands of a living God. Well, you better be prepared. The Bible says, "And it is appointed unto men once to die, but after this, the judgment." Now, someday you will stand before the holy God and give an account of your life. God is love. Oh, yes, he is. My, we like to hear that, don't we? But he is also a God of justice. And justice demands payment for sin. The Bible says, "For the wages of sin is death, but the gift of God is eternal life through Jesus Christ our Lord." Unless you know the Lord Jesus Christ, and I didn't say know about him, I said know him, then you must stand alone. And you don't want to do that because you have no merit in God's eyes. The prophet Isaiah wrote, "But we are all as an unclean thing, and all our righteousnesses are as filthy rags. And we all do fade as a leaf, and our iniquities, like the wind, have taken us away."
1: I searched for programs like that every time I made the long drive. I was drawn to these programs and felt peace as I listened. Our second daughter, Kate, was born, and I stayed in counseling for depression. Angry and irritable most of the time toward my family, I would ask forgiveness and then repeat my bad behavior. When I mentioned suicidal thoughts, the counselor suggested I see a psychiatrist. He put me on antidepressants. I was still going to exercise class where I made some friends.
4: You look great, Kathy.
1: If only the inside matched the outside, but I keep trying.
4: You don't have to try with Jesus.
1: What do you mean?
4: He just wants you to put your faith in him. Trust in him.
1: I believe there's a Jesus.
4: Do you know that he died for your sins?
1: Yes. I learned that from the church I attended with my family.
4: Do you know for sure that you're going to heaven?
1: Oh, no one can really know for sure.
4: That's not what the Bible says. Let me show you.
1: You carry a Bible?
4: Everywhere. 1 John chapter 5, verse 13. You read.
1: "These things I have written to you who believe in the name of the Son of God, that you may know that you have eternal life, and that you may continue to believe in the name of the Son of God."
4: Pretty clear, isn't it?
1: I've never heard that before. But it's right there, in the Bible.
4: Why don't you come to Bible study with us?
1: I began to pray that God would show me the truth, and I went to Bible study with them. One of them invited me to her house one day, where they showed me more verses. As I left that day, I told God that I wanted what they had. Weeks later, as I was reading my Bible, I came to Ephesians chapter 2. For by grace are ye saved through faith, and that not of yourselves, it is the gift of God, not of works, lest any man should boast. Oh God, I thought I had to earn your approval. It's a gift. Salvation is a gift. Heaven is a gift. Thank you, Jesus. I prayed to God for his gift of salvation that day. From then, my insatiable appetite for the Word of God kept me reading the Bible and listening to Bible teaching on the radio. I told everyone about Jesus, offending some. I went to Sunday and Wednesday services at the church with my friends, but I kept going to my old church with Kip. After a year of attending both churches, I cried out to God. I sought counsel from my old pastor, but he had no time for me. So I went to the pastor of my friend's church. He opened the scriptures to John chapter 4, sharing the story of the Samaritan woman.
5: She thought she had to worship on a certain mountain, but Jesus told her, God is a spirit, and they that worship him must worship him in spirit and in truth. Kathy, to worship God in spirit, you must be born again of God's spirit. Jesus said in John chapter 3, verse 3, except a man be born again, he cannot see the kingdom of God. That's how you worship God in spirit.
1: But what does he mean by worship him in truth?
5: That's explained clearly in chapter 17, where he's praying for his followers just before his crucifixion. He prayed, sanctify them through thy truth. Thy word is truth.
1: So I should go to church where God is worshiped by the teaching of his word.
5: Yes, and read your Bible daily.
1: Kip resisted the change initially, but the children loved the new church, so he joined us. I asked every Christian I knew to pray for my husband's salvation. After a year of hearing the gospel, he professed faith in Christ too. I was still taking the antidepressants when our first son, Jordan, was born. I loved my children, but sometimes the black cloud of depression followed me in spite of my new faith. I tried to tell the psychiatrist.
6: So, you feel that you've committed the unforgivable sin?
1: Yes.
6: That's a classic symptom of your disease.
1: I have a disease?
6: Clinical depression is a chemical imbalance, probably inherited from your parents.
1: Why don't the pills help?
6: We'll put you on a stronger dose. There's no blood test to determine the chemical imbalance. If the medicine helps, we know you have the disease.
1: I've felt this way for so long.
6: We'll try doubling the dosage to make you feel better.
1: My spirits lifted on the meds, leading me to believe that I had a chemical imbalance. But I also battled the side effects of taking double the dosage for my body weight. What I was learning in God's Word also gave me doubts. Look at this room! Oh, I told the kids to pick up their toys before they went outside.
2: Relax, honey.
1: Oh, I'm gonna make them come in and do what I said.
2: Kathy, they're having fun out there.
1: Well, I don't like the mess, and I don't like they're ignoring me.
2: We'll deal with it when they come in.
1: You should back me up, Kip.
2: I do.
1: No, you don't.
2: Are you taking your meds? You seem very uptight.
1: I'm trying to cut back on them.
2: Why?
1: Because I don't think I should rely on drugs like that.
2: Where does it say that in the Bible?
1: For one thing, Jesus said, ye shall know the truth, and the truth shall make you free. I'm not free.
2: You don't know all the truth yet.
1: For another thing, I was reading the Psalms today, and one of them said that the Lord will give strength to his people. The Lord will bless his people with peace. Kip, I love the Lord, but sometimes I don't have peace. Oh, maybe I'm not saved.
2: Oh, of course you are. God transformed your life and I watched it, honey. Just take your meds and you'll be all right.
1: I was fighting a spiritual battle, and I prayed and asked the Lord to show me what to do. But instead of trusting His word, I listened to medical experts like my doctor.
6: Kathy, your disease.

0: normal dosage. 6 months later, and still doubting my salvation, I went to Kip. And that's when he told me to stay in the basement until I overcame my fears. I ran out into the cold February day with no coat, and he called his friends to help search for me. Several hours later, they found me half frozen walking along a country road. They took me home. The next night, I awoke at midnight, more fearful than ever.
1: Oh no.
2: Huh? What is it?
1: I'm afraid, Kip. Afraid something will happen to our boy, and I'll get blamed for it.
2: Oh, Kathy, we've been over this before.
1: I'm afraid I'll do something to him. Something wrong.
2: Oh, you're going to the doctor tomorrow.
1: It might be too late.
2: What do you want me to do?
1: Take me to the clinic now.
2: It's after midnight.
1: Please, help me.
2: All right. I'll have to find someone to stay with the kids.
0: I ended up being admitted to the psychiatric hospital where they diagnosed me with psychosis. They didn't understand my spiritual battle, but they did wean me off the antidepressants I had been taking for 14 years. When I left 10 days later, they gave me a different antidepressant and an antipsychotic drug. I went to see the pastor.
3: So where did that leave you?
0: I had an allergic reaction to the meds, and they weren't sure which one, so they discontinued both.
3: Good.
0: Except that I had so much anxiety, the doctor put me on a different antidepressant.
3: Oh, Kathy. The Lord can change that if you let him. The Bible says, "Therefore, if any man be in Christ, he is a new creature. Old things are passed away. Behold, all things are become new."
0: I want to change. I want to be off meds.
3: Ask the Lord to help that happen and trust in him.
0: Pastor, I have such doubts about my salvation.
3: Trust in God's word, Kathy. You're still trusting in medical opinion and your feelings. Feelings change, but God's word does not change.
0: Oh, I know.
3: Memorize and recite God's promises to you.
0: I do. I'm clinging to Psalm 103, where God says he forgives our iniquities and heals our diseases.
3: Kathy, God doesn't always heal our diseases in this life. However, we must trust him and follow whatever he leads us to do. We're all praying for you.
0: 6 months after being in the psychiatric hospital, my husband and I attended a Christian seminar one weekend. I came home and threw all my meds away. Then I told Kip.
2: If you believe this is God's will, okay.
0: Boy, that's a change. You once thought I was better off taking all of them.
2: God is changing me, too.
0: I know that he wants me off drugs.
2: Well, it was a good seminar. I learned so many things.
0: So did I. For one, I have to control my anger.
2: And your thoughts. We can't dwell on negative thoughts.
0: Right.
2: I think the main lesson was abiding in Christ. If we abide in him and walk in the Spirit, the rest is easy.
0: Kip, you are like a picture of Christ to me.
2: Hardly.
0: You are so loving and forgiving, and yet so strong. I thank God for you. It wasn't easy going cold turkey off the meds, but God was with me every step of the way. Gradually, the anxiety feelings diminished. The promises of God are sure. And I just finally followed his leading. For me, to live is Christ. But I live by his power, not mine. And so can you.
4: Listening friend, there is nothing wrong with seeking a doctor's help when we're sick. There's nothing wrong with taking the drugs that a doctor prescribes in the way that they are prescribed. Are there dangers and side effects associated with prescription drugs? Yes, of course. And doctors and pharmacists will explain the risks. Is it possible to abuse prescription drugs, overuse them, or develop unwanted dependencies? Absolutely. And the children of God must never allow themselves to be brought under the habitual control of a substance. Jesus said, "But ye shall receive power After that, the Holy

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That same life-giving power is for you, listening friend. 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If you need help in making this crucial decision, get in touch with Pacific Garden Mission, 1458 South Canal Street, Chicago, Illinois, 60607, or call 1-888-NEED-HIM. 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So, until next time, unless our Lord returns before then, I'm Timothy Gregory reminding you that the doors to Pacific Garden Mission are open night and day. 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
3: With SRN News, I'm John Scott. An update on Hurricane Nolo.
4: Hurricane Nolo just skirted the Hawaiian Islands as it gained intensity this weekend, but there is still flooding in some areas. Near the community of Na'alehu on the Big Island Southern Point, members of the National Guard guided residents through flooded streets as they left their homes in a heavy downpour. More than 120 Guard members were activated on the island, and residents are still recovering from Hurricane Lala, which swept about 100 homes off their foundations in August. I'm Donna Warner.
3: Meanwhile, residents of Baja California bracing for the expected arrival Monday of Category 3 Polo, which tops sustained winds of 125 miles per hour Sunday evening, according to the U.S. National Hurricane Center in Miami. Heavy rainfall from Polo would begin impacting the peninsula overnight and could produce life-threatening flooding and mudslides. Forecasters say Polo could hit the Mexican mainland after crossing Baja California and bring heavy rain and flooding to parts of the U.S. Southwest later in the week. A nor'easter with rain and whipping wind did not stop more than 40,000 runners from participating in the Tunnel to Towers 5K in New York.
5: What sort of a feeling did it give you to do this run?
6: Honestly, proud to be American.
7: Megan from Long Island, one of more than 40,000 people who signed up to do the annual Tunnel to Towers 5K, retracing the steps of New York City firefighter Stephen Siller, killed in 9/11. The nor'easter not stopping her from marking 25 years since the terrorist attack.
6: The rain, it honestly felt like a bigger purpose to be here.
5: It has a somberness to it, right?
6: 100%. We all have that patriotic vibe to everybody.
5: Common purpose.
6: Exactly.
7: Laura Winters, New York City.
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3: Small churches will be honored this Christmas. Correspondent Michael Harrington with a report.
9: 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Michael Harrington reporting.
3: A Sri Lankan court has convicted 15 men of helping organize the 2019 Easter bombings that killed 267 people at churches and hotels. They took place at the Zion Church, St. Sebastian Church, and St. Anthony's Church while each building was filled with Easter Sunday worshipers. Each man received sentence of at least 200 years. This is SRN News. New York's Democratic Lieutenant Governor resigned after being pushed out by the governor over accusations of ethics lapses and inappropriate behavior with women. Governor Mike Sherrill had given Lieutenant Governor Dale Caldwell an ultimatum to resign by Friday, a day after a law firm she hired issued a report on the alleged misconduct. Americans voting with their feet and their paychecks. New data shows which states are gaining the most income from interstate migration.
10: Florida leads the nation with net income rising 50% over the past decade as people move in. Idaho and Nevada are also major winners, both offering no state income tax. The Free Market Economic Policy Group, Unleash Prosperity, says the biggest losers include New York, Illinois, New Jersey, and California. High tax states watching residents and wealth move elsewhere. Richard Boyd reporting.
3: More details at srnnews.com.
11: A call to thankfulness today from Hebrews chapter 12. Since we are receiving a kingdom that cannot be destroyed, let us be thankful and please God by worshiping Him with holy fear and awe. That's Hebrews 12, verse 28.

Is any one of you waiting for something? Maybe you've waited for this program called Night Sounds. I've waited too. Some things are worth waiting for. I certainly hope this is one of them. It has been in the past, so it's a fairly decent track record. Incidentally, my name is Bill Pierce, and I have this wonderfully happy opportunity of sitting in this seat before this microphone, sort of guiding the ship, technically, along the way here. Waiting is one of the most difficult exercises we can engage in. If you'd had experience in the waiting room at a hospital while the mother's giving birth, or if you've waited for an emergency word from the doctor, or some letter in the mail that tells you whether you passed or failed, or accepted or rejected. Waiting. Tonight's program is called The Waiting Zone. It's good to know what you're waiting for. Some people wait for God to touch their lives. He's a stranger to them, but he need not remain that way, as our first music states. No.

longer strangers. Tom Netherton opening our program and the musical agenda tonight. And the title of our time together is The Waiting Zone. How patient are you? Many people pray for patience and they'd like to have it right away. There's only one way to develop any relationship, and that is to invest time in it. Waiting takes time. Prayer takes time. Maybe you've waited in prayer or waited for a response. Someone said prayer is the spawning ground of visions and dreams, and prayer produces the spiritual stamina necessary to come through the waiting zone. Is there something in your experience or in the immediacy of this moment that you're waiting for? That maybe you feel cannot become a reality? If that's the case, you might ask yourself, was it conceived by God as I committed it to Him and communed with Him in prayer? Then it's got to be brought forth the same way. If you're a Christian, in other words, not just born in a Christian home, or you go to church, or you give, or you had a relative who was a preacher, or something like that, but if you have actively, consciously committed and submitted and yielded your life to the sovereignty of a God whom you can't see, but who has communed with you through the Word of His power, through the Scriptures, even through the marvel of His creation, or through the witness of another person, or the consistency of someone. The question is, are you taking advantage of this privilege as a follower of Christ? One theologian said the waiting zone is a good place to cultivate your prayer life. And your expectations, your dreams, the things you hope for, once they're given birth, can't be sustained without it. You may recall that Jesus, in the gospel account, reminded Martha that, quote, one thing is needed. And that was to wait, to sit at His feet. Psalm 27:4 reads, in the words of David, one thing I have desired of the Lord, that will I seek, that I may dwell in the house of the Lord all the days of my life, to behold the beauty of the Lord and to inquire in His temple. David wanted to stay in the house of the Lord because, under the old covenant, that was where God's presence was. Do you recall in Philippians, the New Testament book, chapter 3? Paul said,

one thing I do. Forgetting those things which are behind, reaching forward to those things which are ahead, I press toward the goal for the prize of the upward call of God in Christ Jesus. Mary, David, Paul, all realized that what was needed was to wait. Waiting is excruciating sometimes. To wait on the Lord, have you ever heard that phrase and thought about it? When you're in the waiting zone, try not to wait purposelessly. Think of what God has said, His promises. For instance, Isaiah chapter 40, verse 31 in the Old Testament. These words come to us in the waiting zone. But those who wait on the Lord shall renew their strength. They shall mount up with wings like eagles. They shall run and not be weary. They shall walk and not faint. I'm not a professional marathoner or runner. I'm an inner runner. I take 4 days a week, an hour out of the day to exercise and run 3 miles. There are those times when you sort of hit a peak. You hit that zone where it seems to take over itself. It's a second wind type factor, where you get into a pace and it's like you put it on cruise control and you just sail. This is the idea in waiting. They shall run and not be weary, mounting up with wings like eagles. Have you ever seen an eagle soar? It's marvelous. No effort. He just fixes on an updraft and rides with it. Somebody said the eagle who soars near the sun doesn't worry about how he's going to cross the small stream below. Now that may sound like some lofty platitude that doesn't really relate to you in your real world. But we discount the fact that the Spirit of God is the one who bears us up. And he can't always be explained. In fact, very seldom could he. But Jesus, not being with us in the flesh as he was with the disciples, said, I'm going to leave you another comforter, my Spirit. When your expectations are realized, you're going to need endurance. The Olympic runner doesn't develop endurance during the big event of his life. He sweats it out on the back roads, climbing the steep hills. He's already developed his strength and stamina in solitary pain years before the big race, years prior to his public chance of a lifetime. To wait on the Lord carries the idea of waiting on Him as a servant waits on his master, to be poised to respond to his slightest wish. This is not demeaning. This is servanthood. And it's a beautiful position. Maybe a contemporary picture, getting back to the runner, is one of a well-trained athlete sitting on the bench waiting for the coach to call him into action. Take a look at the next professional basketball game on TV. Those guys sitting on the bench, they're ready. Just a touch from the coach or a little nonverbal signal from him and they're out there. Same with football. Can't wait to get in the game. They've trained for this. To sit on the bench is excruciating. To wait for that moment of contest. The devoted bench warmer thinks 100 times if it's worth it to endure such strenuous preparation. Why go through all of this if I'm going to sit on the bench and wait?

Then, during the game, the coach suddenly calls the backup and sends him in to relieve another player. His name blares out of the loudspeaker. The crowd instinctively looks for his number in their programs. Now he's thankful. For every practice play he ever grunted through, he knows he's ready. He's in the right place at the right time to make a key play if he's ready for it, and I think he is. Sometimes we feel ready before God knows we are. We can't wait to get in there. But God knows our endurance isn't up yet. I'll not soon forget the first trombone solo album I ever made. There's something about the endurance factor in a trombone album. When you're playing number after number, rehearsal after rehearsal, intercut following intercut, until endurance-wise, you're just trying to survive, let alone treat a phrase or bend a note here or give it some feeling. You just want to hit that note and hold it for its full length before you get into the other one. That's a bad situation to be in. You haven't built up enough endurance. I've felt that, and it's very distressing. But when you know you have, you've waited, you've worked through the practice sessions, you've painfully built up the endurance factor with long tones, triple forte, pulling them back into a pinpoint. That's what it takes to play a high sustained note and hold it. If we had the opportunity tonight to play the last minute of our theme in your hearing, I want to play for you on the tape that you've heard many times if you've been with us before, the last phrase of Bonsoir by Debussy, where I'm holding one of the longest notes I ever had in my life. And it called forth every bit of endurance I'd learned and practiced for. It was worth waiting for, to know that the patience paid off. I wasn't any hero. In fact, I wasn't sure I was going to make it. My arranger conductor said, "Don't worry about it. If you don't make it," I said, "I've got to make it. If you're going to hold it out that long, I'll go with you." He said, "Well, good luck." So, not to be a show-off, but every time I hear this, I just, oh man, I can't believe that we did it. At any rate, it's waiting. It's worth it. Jesus loves us. He waited. He's still waiting, and in just a few moments, we're going to play a song about his patience. But right now, let's meet him again. A very plaintive introduction to Patti White singing about our Savior who waits for us, the Shepherd, the Patient One, to touch us with his love and caring and gentle leading.

The Shepherd, Patty White singing. Night Sounds here. I'm Bill Pierce. Thank you for being right there where you are tonight. I appreciate you and I value your companionship, your time, your presence, your response. Tonight, as we speak of the waiting zone, I know that a lot of you are relating to this because you have painfully waited for certain very important things in your life. Maybe you're still in the waiting room. But let's not waste these moments in anxiety. Let's allow ourselves to be built up through them. Patience is a beautiful lesson to learn, a difficult one. When you're in the waiting zone, there's a purpose in it, especially if your life is given to your God. As we come on the air night by night, I'm very conscious of the fact that this is just one facet of the Night Sounds ministry. The Quiet Moments devotional book is another avenue of contact. Our mailing address is Night Sounds, Wheaton, Illinois, 60189. As we're speaking tonight to the subject, the waiting zone, let's just fix our attention on the fact that God waits also, patiently, for you and me to obey Him, to yield our lives, to walk with Him in love and patience, that we will be what He wants us to be. Here's a beautiful song about this. Let's take a listen.

One day, the Prime Minister of Great Britain, William Gladstone, gave an impassioned, brilliant response to a formal written speech in the House of Commons. The members of Parliament sat spellbound as they listened to this Prime Minister. One approached him afterwards, saying, "Mr. Gladstone, I was deeply moved by your extemporaneous speech." The Prime Minister replied, "That extemporaneous speech, as you call it, was 20 years in the making." Like costly wine, that which is brewing and being distilled in you will one day be poured out in the fullness of time. David was just a shepherd boy, minding his father's business. One day, on an errand for his father, David was promoted to the status of a national hero. It came suddenly, unexpectedly. And years later, Asaph would reminisce on the goodness of God to the king. With these words, Psalm 78, "He also chose David his servant and took him from the sheepfolds. From following the ewes that had young he brought him, to shepherd Jacob his people and Israel his inheritance." Stephen served faithfully, but without distinction, as a deacon in the church at Jerusalem. Suddenly, one gruesomely eventful day, his lifestyle of faithfulness to his Lord held him in the hour of his greatest crisis. There was Philip, who had a surprise in his life. Are you waiting in the wings? There's an appointed time for you. Your life and the circumstances of history will intersect at the perfect moment. Are you prepared for the coach, the look in your direction?

Heavenly Father, we thank you for the lessons you teach us as we're in the waiting zone. May we be willing to learn patience at your direction, to wait for your timing and your methods to take hold of our lives. Thank you for the privilege of learning in this manner. We thank you for your patience with us. Help us to learn not only patience, but to learn endurance. Then we'll be stronger to run the race set before us. We want to be good team members, Lord, that when you call us off the bench, we'll be ready. In the name of Jesus, amen. Blanche Carrolson wrote, "A quiet place, a time apart, an open mind, an open heart, a readiness to know God's will, as worries fade and I grow still. Let his presence be the guide of all my thoughts, while I abide and wait for what he wants to share. What joy there is in listening prayer." Thank you for sharing these thoughts tonight with me. I just pray God's blessing and strengthening upon you as you abide in the waiting zone. Our mailing address, Night Sounds, Wheaton, Illinois, 60189. Till next we meet then, may God give you patience to wait for his word and a peaceful life.

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4: With SRN News, I'm John Scott. A persistent nor'easter batters the Northeast.
5: National Weather Service lead meteorologist Bob Orovec.
6: The most impactful parts of the storm are likely going to be the high winds and the tidal flooding.
5: The storm is expected to linger through Monday before completely exiting Tuesday. Orovec says while this nor'easter came a little earlier in the season than we've seen in the past, it's not unusual.
6: It probably will be pretty stormy along the East Coast this year with respect to the El Nino conditions that are occurring now and how that translates into wetter than average precipitation along the East Coast. But that doesn't necessarily mean we're going to have a bunch of nor'easters.
5: He says we may just have a wetter than average pattern. I'm Julie Walker.
4: Meanwhile, residents of Baja California bracing for the expected arrival Monday of Category 3 Polo, which has top sustained winds of 125 miles per hour, according to the U.S. National Hurricane Center in Miami. Heavy rainfall from Polo would begin impacting the peninsula overnight and could produce life-threatening flooding and mudslides. Forecasters say Polo will hit the Mexican mainland after crossing Baja California and bring with it heavy rain. A GOP congresswoman who opposes the president's deportation efforts gets a wake-up call from her constituents. Correspondent Bernie Bennett has the report.
7: Representative Maria Elvira Salazar, a Florida Republican, publicly criticized President Trump's deportation policies in a campaign ad, urging him to scale back efforts she claims are alienating Latino voters. However, her constituents, particularly Republicans and Latinos in her South Florida district, have strongly backed Trump's immigration agenda, leading to backlash and waning support for Salazar. Bernie Bennett reporting.
4: Sunday night football in Denver. The Broncos come back. They beat the Los Angeles Rams 30-26. This is SRN News.
8: When Jesus called Matthew to follow him and be one of his 12 disciples, Matthew was at the tax collector's booth. No, Matthew wasn't paying taxes. He was collecting them. He was a publican. His fellow Jews didn't like him very well because tax collectors were dishonest, the take advantage of people type. But Jesus saw something in Matthew that he could use. One day, while having dinner at Matthew's house, many tax collectors and quote-unquote sinners came to eat with Jesus and his disciples. Why does he eat with tax collectors and sinners? The Pharisees asked. So Jesus explained that sinful people were candidates for heaven too. Jesus was going to give his life for them on the cross, and they could be saved by accepting his death for them. It wasn't the healthy that needed a doctor, but the sick. Jesus didn't come to this earth to call the righteous, but the sinners. So if you think maybe you fall into that category, well, he'd come and have dinner with you too. This is Rod Bieber with Seed Time and Harvest.
4: Does your child have a chatbot for a friend?
9: A new study of teenagers in the U.S., U.K., India, and 8 other countries finds that 1/3 of them have an AI companion. The same survey also reveals that adolescents have fewer friendships amongst actual human beings than ever before. Meanwhile, 40% of the teens who participated in the poll say they're not fully confident that there is any adult in their life that has a genuine interest in listening to them. Michael Harrington reporting.
4: The Supreme Court will not intervene in a custody dispute over a child who was born after a surrogate mother refused a California couple's wishes to have an abortion. Justice Elena Kagan denied the request from McKenna West, who was seeking conservatorship over the baby boy she gave birth to in Texas. Multiple courts rejecting West's efforts to have a say in the treatment of the child who was born with a heart condition. This is SRN News. From the foreign desk, there's been a tragedy in Africa. Correspondent Donna Warder with the update and this report.
10: Police in South Africa say at least 27 people are dead in two separate mass shootings. The first happening at a bar late Saturday night near Johannesburg, when the local police commissioner says eight gunmen with AK-47 rifles and pistols opened fire on patrons at a bar.
11: It is unfortunate that we have the loss of lives. Yes, 17 people who have lost their life is too many. 15 they got admitted to the hospital.
10: About 4 hours later, 10 people were killed and 11 wounded at a store near Cape Town. Police say they're searching for multiple suspects. This follows a mass shooting Tuesday in which 11 people were killed at a house party south of Durban. I'm Donna Warder.
4: More details at srnnews.com.
12: A call to thankfulness today from Hebrews chapter 12. Since we are receiving a kingdom that cannot be destroyed, let us be thankful and please God by worshiping Him with holy fear and awe. That's Hebrews 12, verse 28.

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1: You know, I was just looking in the Bible and I found out that Levi wasn't exactly the greatest person. So how is it that his tribe got chosen to be the priestly tribe and not, you know, Benjamin?

0: Fishermen are one of the other tribes.
1: How about you, my friend? Would you have felt that Dathan and Abram had a legitimate gripe in Numbers 16? What you didn't know is there was an issue here. Well, the ministry of Between the Lines is dedicated to stretch you in the Word, and this week's topic certainly is going to do that, isn't it? Hi, Craig Allen here, substituting for our golden-throated friend Keith Kelly. Keith's not available to host this week, and so it becomes my privilege to bridge you between the challenge of our lead question to the clarity of the Word that we find with Pastor Don Pate. But maybe this is the one week where I can't use the word clarity, for this is the one week where the teacher is telling us that not everything in the Bible makes sense. Some things are just hukim. Let's join him now to continue this line of discovery.
2: Yep, you're right, Craig. This really is one of the most unusual weeks that we've had on Between the Lines as far as topics go, because we're intentionally looking for sections of the Bible that, quite frankly, just don't make sense. I mean, they really don't. And we're trying to ask a question around those stories, around those decrees, that is more important than the decree. And that is, am I okay with God being able to make demands, make decrees, if I can't rationalize them? If I can't figure them out, if I can't get my hands on them and say that I'm okay with this because I can control or explain or something like this, you know, if I have to just throw up my hands and say, I don't get it, is the part two within your heart, I don't have to get it. I'm okay with not getting it. I'm okay with God being God, whether I can completely make sense of it or not. That is by far the largest issue of this discussion here on Series 234 on Hukim. Am I okay with God being God, even if God is going to be arbitrary? Or do I need to be able to somewhat sit at level with God, at par with God, making sense of God? This really is, I think, a significant topic for Between the Lines. I know that some people probably in the last couple of days, they may have brushed by our broadcast and said, that's weird. You know, that doesn't make any sense. I don't want to spend time with that. But if you consider the underlying truth that just of necessity bubbles to the surface, are you okay with a God who can at times be arbitrary? Or does that bother you? That certainly is a position that is significant. Which side do you fall on there? It has great consequence in issues of eternal relationship. Isn't that true? Are you okay with an arbitrary God? And you say, it doesn't matter. He gets to be God. Our friend's discovery about Levi being kind of a bum, it's true. I mean, it is the full picture of the Scripture. The Scripture doesn't gloss over the fact that the man who becomes the tribal leader of the clan, the branch of the family that is commissioned and ordained through the rest of their generations to serve in spiritual leadership, this guy was not prime example A of the best guy walking the planet. Far from it. He actually is somewhat condemned in the Scripture as being a bum. It's true. When our friend discovered that Levi is the one named to be the family priest with his generations after him, and Levi was not a nice person, then you've got some issues that you're going to have to spend some time considering. Why would God select him? Why didn't God look throughout the sons and say, you're the best one. You're cool. You know, you're really nice. I don't have much bad to say about you at all. Therefore, I'm going to make your family the priest. Why? Certainly, there are tons of many issues of the Scripture we can't explain. Hence, one section of our Deeper Look study guide this week for you, where we give this pretty extensive listing of a lot of decrees of the Bible that just flat, you know, you're going to sit a long time before you can explain why. And even if you do, you're just shooting in the dark. And you have to then process.

0: process. Am I okay with that anyway? That, of course, is what we're talking about here. One of them being, why would God choose Levi to be the family priest? Do I have to know? Can I explain it? Can I rationalize it? Can I give a healthy answer to the kid who asked this question? When a 15-year-old kid walks up to you and says, hey, I just found out that Levi was a bum. Why would God choose him? Do you need to explain God? Do you have some need, some fear that if you can't explain why Levi is chosen to be the priest, that somehow God's going to come out of this thing looking bad? That's all very significant. It is true. I mean, the first consideration we actually have of this is Genesis chapter 49, where the old man, the patriarch, old father Jacob, is dying. Jacob, who had his name transformed to Israel. So he's speaking to his children, the children of Israel. And Jacob gives this dying last will testament blessing prophetic statement for each of the sons, and also in chapter 48 for each of his two grandsons, Ephraim and Manasseh. And he looks at each of the boys and calls them up and says some things about them, some positive, some negative, some that it's a remarkable affirmation of their quality and their nature and their character and their temperament. And with others, it is, you know, not really good news what old dad has to say to them. And what dad says to Levi isn't the nicest. You remember how it starts. He calls his boys forward, and from verse 3 onward in Genesis 49, he's talking to his oldest son, his firstborn. And he says, basically, if you paraphrase it, he says, oh, Reuben, you know, I was a young man, I was healthy, I was vibrant, and you were the pride of your daddy. You know, a healthy, bouncing baby boy, and I was a man, I was a father, and all these issues of my strength, my vitality. You represent my youth, my early manhood, my firstborn. And then he goes on to say, and I'm sorry to say that for whatever reason, you just don't have the grit to stand up to be the leader you should be. Unstable as water, you'll never excel. I can't trust you to be the clan leader. I can't trust you to be the patriarch of the family because you are much too shallow, too knocked around with every wind that blows. You are too wishy-washy, Charlie Brown. And so as a result, I'm going to have to separate off the various roles of leadership for the family to other sons, to some of your brothers, because you have, by your own vacillating nature and character, you've somewhat abrogated the opportunity. It just wouldn't be healthy for me to give this to you within the family. Sorry about that. So you move then from verses 5 and onward, and he turns his attention to Levi and Simeon. And one of the things he says is, you guys, cursed be your anger. You have no self-discipline. You revealed yourself to be not very nice, and you knew no boundary to your determination, your decision to wreak havoc on people that had offended you. And Levi is, you know, this guy from that point forward, his family is going to be right at the pinnacle of the nation. And nothing is better said about him than said about his brother Simeon. There are important players in some of the various tribes as you go through the history. Like Caleb is of the tribe of Judah. You know, how cool, how neat. And there was an old classic book. I actually was holding it earlier this afternoon. An old classic book that was published in 1914 by Stephen Haskell. It's called The Cross and Its Shadow. And the last 14 chapters of the book are pretty interesting. And in them, 12 of the last 14 chapters, Haskell was going through the concepts of these prophetic statements by Jacob to his sons in chapter 49 and 48 for the grandsons, and how these prophecies literally played out in the history of those tribes, in the history of the nation. It's a fun book. It's a fun old book. I enjoy that. And when you go back and toward the back of each chapter, it'll say, out of the tribe of Asher, these were some of the significant characters throughout their history. Out of the tribe of Naphtali, out of the tribe of, you know, whatever, Judah, there were significant players in the Bible story. Interestingly enough, if you turn to Simeon and Reuben, neither one of them had anybody worth anything. I mean, there were no judges, no leaders, no prophets, no any. I mean, you know, neither one of those tribes ever came to the surface in leadership again through any of its people. Very curious. And yet Levi, of course, you have one after another because you have the priestly line from Aaron and Moses onward. Now, I know that some people might say, well, that's unfair, because if the priesthood would have gone to Simeon, then the role would have been reversed. I mean, then Levi would have had a bunch of nobodies, and Simeon would have had all the big name players. I understand that. It's kind of a, you know, they'd say the deck was stacked, or it's like a teacher who walks into a high school class and he wants to teach economics or something like this, and he says, okay, we're going to have y'all play the stock market this semester, and we'll see who can figure out how the stock market works and how our economy works and all this kind of thing, and at the end of the semester, we'll see who has earned the most amount of money in the stock market, and so we're going to give you make-believe money. And you create your scenario for investing, et cetera. And then he looks over at some student. He says, I'm going to give you $1 million. And then the rest of the class, he says, you don't get anything. And you might say, wait a minute, this is not a fair test. The guy who got $1 million, obviously he is already miles ahead of the rest of them. And some people might say that about Simeon and Reuben, that, you know, the fact that Levi was given $1 million, he was given this opportunity, he should have the big name leaders. But the truth is, when you go back, Moses and Aaron are the first. And it almost looks like a smelly nepotism. Moses is Levite. And who does he call in to be the big leader around him? His brother Aaron. From Exodus 28 onward, as you look at it, and Moses obviously at times wants to somewhat dispel this accusation, because he says, as God has commanded, as God has commanded. He was trying to say, look, guys, I didn't come up with this myself. It was God who put his hands on my brother and his family. Levi's history doesn't really set him up for this, because you have that Genesis 34 event with the sister Dinah. That's where the condemnation comes. What is Levi's qualification to be the priestly family? Nothing. Only that God chose him. That's Hukim. And that raises the same issue again for you and I. Let's pray. Father, help us to trust you to be God, even if we can't explain you. These things we pray in your name. Amen.
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1: 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Learn about it next on today's Creation Moment. And now, here's our Creation Moments host, Ian Taylor.
2: The Bible tells us that at the beginning of the Israelite 430-year stay in Egypt, the Israelites were well respected for Joseph's sake. And later, when the Egyptian leadership forgot how Joseph saved Egypt, it began making their lives difficult. One of the most enlightening finds is a village that was once occupied during the Israelite stay in Egypt. Excavators at the city that was called the Village of the Place of Truth have found homes, letters, notes, court records, work diaries and wills dating from this period. The village was home to those who built the royal tombs. And while there is no evidence that the Israelites ever lived in the village, what has been found has revealed much about the life in Egypt when Israel was there. We learn that Egypt had a tradition in which every citizen put in at least 1 year of service to the government. Those out of favor could be forced into years or even a lifetime of forced labor. However, it was considered an honor to work on the royal tombs, and it seems unlikely that the Israelites had much to do with them. The Bible tells us that the Israelites did, among other things, make bricks. That could include the very bricks that built the village of the Place of Truth. Finally, we learn that pigs were a stable among such workers, which certainly would be repugnant to the Israelites. Archaeologists have concluded that the biblical record of Israel's stay in Egypt has too many accurate details about Egypt to be nothing more than a legend.
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5: Back to Genesis with Dr. John Morris, scientist and creation researcher with the Institute for Creation Research. Dr. Morris, any new dinosaur extinction theories?
6: Of course, Chris. There's always a new theory. Here's a new one. We all know that methane gas can be deadly at high concentrations. Methane gas is found in gases exuding from deep inside the Earth, and it's proposed that a huge methane belch of gas came up from the Earth's mantle, spread out over the land, and killed off all the dinosaurs. Well, that's convenient. That's the kind of theory you can't prove one way or the other. But here's something else to think about. The dead dinosaurs are all found in water-deposited strata. They're not just laying on the surface of the ground having been poisoned by methane gas. They were buried by water. I think it's the Great Flood of Noah's day. That flood may have included a lot of methane, but it was primarily a water flood. That's the evidence we have. It all goes back to Genesis.
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1: Now, growing up, my son loved superheroes, and my favorite became Captain America. In the comics, Captain America stands for truth and justice. He also has a really cool shield. We know that a shield is mostly used for protection against an enemy. And I love how the Bible says God is our shield. Over and over again in the Bible, we read that God protects us and He shields us from our enemies. When our enemies surround us and we feel afraid, we can put our trust in God. He covers us and He sustains us.

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3: With SRN News, I'm John Scott. The nor'easter that battered the East Coast is weakening.

0: after bringing heavy rain, strong winds, and flooding. One person was killed and thousands lost power as that storm downed trees and utility lines across several states. As of Sunday afternoon, utility crews restoring service in many communities. Coastal flood warnings had been lifted in parts of New Jersey, New York, and Massachusetts. New Jersey officials urging residents to stay alert, though, with dangerous conditions possible along the coast through Monday morning. The storm expected to drift north and gradually weaken, with the worst rain and winds easing. The Iranian foreign minister says his country is fully prepared for the war to be resumed. Abbas Araghchi made that comment on an appearance of NBC's Meet the Press.
1: We stand firm in the face of any new aggression, even if it comes to a doomsday war. But at the same time, we stand ready for diplomacy.
0: This comes after President Trump rejected Iran's proposal to reopen the strait, telling reporters on Saturday they want to make a deal to open the strait immediately because they're losing so badly. Governor Gavin Newsom may not be as popular as once thought.
2: A new poll from Politico and UC Berkeley says only about 42% of registered voters approve of the job Newsom is doing in California. Back in March, a poll showed that he had 46% support in the polls from the same think tanks. No surprise that 96% of California Republicans and 78% of independents disapprove of his performance heading into the midterm elections. It's believed that Newsom will announce that he's running for the White House sometime early next year if Kamala Harris doesn't run. I'm Jason Campadonia.
0: TikTok has agreed to pay Alabama at least $100 million and implement safety features for teens as part of a settlement that resolved an impending trial. Alabama sued TikTok in 2025. This is SRN News.
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0: The Archbishop of Canterbury sparks controversy. Correspondent Michael Harrington with a report.
4: On this year's 25th anniversary of the 9/11 attacks, Sarah Mullally presented the Church of England's Hubert Walter Award for Reconciliation and Interfaith Cooperation to Hafiz Ashrafi, a Muslim cleric who has praised Osama bin Laden. When outrage ensued, the Archbishop withdrew the award a week later. Now thousands of Britons have signed a petition calling for Mullally to step down as the Church of England's leader and the head of the Worldwide Anglican Communion. Michael Harrington reporting.
0: More Americans turning to artificial intelligence for answers to personal and spiritual questions. AI chatbots being asked about grief, suffering, and life's purpose. Critics warn the technology is moving into roles traditionally filled by pastors, churches, and ministries. The Pew Research Center says 1 in 10 U.S. adults now use chatbots for advice. This is SRN News. A growing debate over academic standards is putting the University of California under scrutiny.
5: More than 2,000 UC faculty members have signed letters raising concerns about students' math and reasoning skills since SAT and ACT scores were dropped from admissions. Remedial courses are reportedly increasing as regents consider bringing testing back. Critics say the current system relies too heavily on grades and short essays and argue that California must restore academic rigor if its universities are to remain excellent. Richard Boyd reporting.
0: Mortgage rates over 7% for the first time in nearly 2 years and are reaching their highest level during either of President Trump's terms in office. According to data released by Freddie Mac, the average 30-year fixed mortgage rate went up to 7.03. It's the fifth straight week of rising mortgage rates. More details at srnnews.com.
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1: Censorship of films and books has been strongly opposed by numerous organizations as a violation of American freedom. Yet the tide of pornography increases by the hour. Where should the lines of censorship be set up? I'll be back in a moment with the amazing facts about movies and morals.

Hello, this is Joe Cruz of the Amazing Facts broadcast, Facts Which Affect You. To introduce our subject today, I'd like to read from 2 Timothy 2, verses 1, 4, and 5. This know also that in the last days perilous times shall come, for men shall be lovers of their own selves, traitors, heady, high-minded, lovers of pleasures more than lovers of God, having a form of godliness but denying the power thereof. Now, these inspired words were written to describe the conditions of the last days when great profession of Christianity would be made. There has been no time in the history of the world when more people belong to the church than now. But friends, millions have taken the name of Christ in vain. They have a great form of religion, but without any power. Our text says that they have no power because they love pleasure more than they love God. Let me ask this question. What is a Christian anyway? Is it one who reads the Bible and prays? Is it one who has his name on the records of some church? No. A true Christian is one who is like Christ, who follows his example. No one has a right to call himself a Christian if he continues to act and talk and live like the world. You may ask, well, what's wrong with the world? Why do we use that term? Well, read it in 1 John 2:15 and 16. Love not the world, neither the things that are in the world. If any man love the world, the love of the Father is not in him. For all that is in the world, the lust of the flesh and the lust of the eyes and the pride of life is not of the Father, but is of the world. Now, friends, here is a text which touches every phase of our life. This brings the fact before us that there are only two patterns of life for anybody to follow. There are only two standards by which anybody can live. We must either move in the sphere of the world or in the sphere of Christ. The antagonism between these two forces is so violent that there can never be any ground for friendship. God's standard is so much higher than the world's ways that no basis of fellowship is possible. No one can divide his loyalties between the two great opposing ways of life. It must either be one or the other. The Christian is so intimately connected and committed to Christ's life and example that the Bible illustrates it by the ties of marriage. Notice these words in James 4:4. Ye adulterers and adulteresses, know ye not that the friendship of the world is enmity with God? Whosoever therefore will be a friend of the world is an enemy of God. Now, no stronger terms could be used to express divine disapproval of those who try to combine the two spheres of life, the world and Christ. But now we're prepared to inquire about the nature of this gulf which should separate the Christian from the world. What do we find in the world that's so violently at odds with God? What is so foreign to the teaching of Jesus? If we look long and hard at the lives of many modern Christians, we can see no contrast at all with the world around them. They attend the same movies, wear the same clothes, eat the same food, and have the same fellowship with the unbelievers. Even their speech and habits harmonize with the spirit of the world. And so we're constrained to ask again, what does the Bible mean by saying that the Christian should not love the world? Well, it means simply that the spiritual claims of Christ will so separate a man from certain influences in the world that he will be considered peculiar by the unbeliever. Now, Titus 2:14 tells us that very thing. Who gave himself for us, that he might redeem us from all iniquity and purify unto himself a peculiar people zealous of good works. Now, this does not mean that we should be odd just for the sake of being different. There's no virtue in seeking to be eccentric just to attract attention. All right, what are those influences of the world, then, which contradict the spirit of Jesus? First of all, let me read some of the principles upon which the kingdom of God is built. And they'll guide us in knowing where to draw those lines. Jesus said in Luke 9:23, if any man will come after me, let him deny himself and take up his cross daily and follow me. In other words, some things must be given up in order to be a Christian. They just don't fit into the framework of spiritual things. Again, in John 15:19, Jesus said, if ye were of the world would love his own. But because ye are not of the world, but I've chosen you out of the world, therefore the world hateth you. Now, notice that, friends. This means that a true Christian cannot expect to be popular with the world. How can he when his standards make him seem peculiar in the eyes of the world? Now, let's read another principle in Philippians 4:8 that really makes a distinct line of demarcation between the two opposing forces. Finally, brethren, whatsoever things are true, whatsoever things are honest, whatsoever things are just,
whatsoever things are pure, whatsoever things are lovely, whatsoever things are of good report, if there be any virtue, and if there be any praise, think on these things. Now, this text guides the Christian in making decisions about recreation, reading, amusements, almost any other activity. And what a vast gulf it creates between those who follow the ways of the world and those who live by the principles of Christ. Now we'll apply the test of Philippians 4:8 to some of the popular activities of the world and notice how they fail to meet the high standard of Christianity. What about the modern dance? Now, friends, I maintain that it is not pure and virtuous. It is not of good report, as our text requires. Who can say that the modern dance forms, with their suggestive and often vulgar body movements, are pure and virtuous? And if we apply the test of the theater, we get that same result again. My friends, there is no influence in the world that is so subtly intended to poison the imagination and destroy religious impressions than the movies. Hollywood and its scores of movie idols have been a moral taint upon the whole world. The make-believe images on the screen with their glittering glass of wine and glorified sin have reached into almost every country to mold the minds and character. I blush to tell you that so-called Christians have been the very ones to sit by the hour feeding upon the vice, crime, human passion that's glorified and glamorized in the theater. Now, I know that very few pastors dare raise their voice against it for fear of being called old-fashioned. But it's time that somebody calls sin by its right name. I say it's not pure, virtuous, and true, and just, and of good report. There's no agreement between the theater and the Christian. One is of the world, the other not of the world, even though it's in the world. You know, friends, even so-called historical films and Bible pictures are twisted beyond recognition in order to instill that element of impurity that the carnal mind demands. The films, of course, are made to appeal to the majority of the people. It doesn't take a great deal of wisdom to discern what the majority want. Their unspiritual cravings are in conflict with the exalted ideal manifested in Jesus. There's been a lot of publicity about censorship boards, production codes, and so forth. None of them are acting on the basis of Bible standards. This is why Christians need to draw the line for themselves to set up ideals based upon the Bible and not Hollywood. But you say, surely there's an occasional good educational picture that we can see and that will agree with the Bible principle. Well, friends, I'm the first to agree that pictures can be very educational. There's nothing wrong with a picture simply because it moves. But I'd say about 99.9 of the movie fare is not in any sense of the word uplifting or instructive. I'll concede that there might be 1 in 100 that might not be objectionable. But that one could never be recognized by the title or by the advertising of it. I maintain that it's not worthwhile to dig through the contents of a garbage pail to get one good banana at the bottom. And the Bible rule, abstain from all appearance of evil, would lead us to guard our Christian influence by staying away completely from those places where sin is commercialized, either in picture or deed. In Revelation 22:15, I read these words, "For without," that means outside the holy city, "are dogs and sorcerers and whoremongers and murderers and idolaters and whosoever loveth and maketh a lie." Now, those are left out of the kingdom of God here, even those who love or make a lie. Now, Hollywood pictures are lies, friends, and as such, they have no common ground with the true spirit of Christianity. In this category, we could put all those stacks of multicolored trash that appear in the form of magazines and novels on the newsstands. Wherever the evil is magnified and spotlighted, and wherever a lie is dwelt upon, the test of Philippians 4:8 is not met. What we see enters the mind and is translated into thought. And the Bible says, whatsoever man thinketh in his heart, so is he. Now, the very same indictment, of course, against movies can be also leveled at television. Some pictures that can't even pass the censors for theater screening are fed into the front room of millions of Christians. Yes, it's impossible for people to control the set and to keep out the evil if they don't have the power of God abiding in their hearts. In fact, there are many Christians who find it impossible to control that little button. It's just seldom done. The fascination of bright, flashing, professional costuming and programming has led countless Christians to lower their standards and to feed on the thinly veiled garbage of Satan.
The imperceptible effect is to sear the conscience and desensitize the soul to the evil of it all. But now let's turn to 2 Corinthians 6, 17 and 18, and remind ourselves once again that there are only two sides in the great conflict between good and evil. Wherefore, come out from among them, and be ye separate, saith the Lord, and touch not the unclean thing, and I will receive you, and will be a father unto you, and ye shall be my sons and daughters, saith the Lord Almighty. Now, this means we can't hold on to the world with one hand and to Christ with the other. I'm afraid there's a lot of this going on today. People trying to do it. Friends, let's lift up a standard today so that we'll be recognized as Christians. The world is mad with pleasure, pride, and sin. Jesus said, as it was in the days of Noah, so shall it be also in the days of the Son of Man. The world is going down that broad road of destruction where there's plenty of room for the baggage of sin. But the way of life is straight and narrow, demanding that we deny ourselves. Paul said, the world is crucified unto me, and I unto the world. Galatians 6:17. Let me ask you this. Can you say that with Paul right now? Can you say, I'm crucified unto the world, and the world is crucified unto me? These things are not prohibitions or don'ts. Rather, it's a sacred privilege to be God's peculiar people. You and I have a heritage that fadeth not away. Our joy is the deepest joy known to man. Let's not cheapen that holy calling, friends, that high standard of purity, by the cheap tinsel of the world. The Bible says the world passeth away and the lust thereof, but he that doeth the will of God abideth forever. 1 John 2 and verse 17. You see, the real secret of not loving the world lies in loving Christ more. All through the Bible, love is exalted as the true motive for service. James 4:4 says, ye adulterers and adulteresses, know ye not that friendship of the world is enmity with Christ? The Christian is married to Christ. He's bound to him in the new covenant relationship of love. To be friendly with the world, according to what the Bible says, is to be an enemy to Jesus. And how could anyone who loves Christ want to be separated by enmity? Oh, I think the most important thing of all for us to understand is that these two things are in two different spheres. They're absolutely worlds apart. There can be no collaboration between the world and the flesh, and between Christ and Satan. And now, this is Joe Cruz saying goodbye for today.

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2: I want to talk to you as parents for just a few minutes. I'm Elisa Morgan, president of MOPS International, which is a ministry to mothers of preschoolers specifically. The first step to take in becoming the parent you want to be is to begin a relationship with God by accepting Jesus Christ as your Savior and your Lord. Would you think about it for a few minutes with me now? Maybe you just want to bow your head and say a simple prayer and just say, God, you know what? I need you. I understand that you died on the cross for me and for my shortcomings, that you've paid the price for my sins. And Jesus, I want to trust you as my Savior and follow you as my Lord. Would you come into my life now? If you prayed that prayer, let someone know. But if you've made that first step, you've made the beginning of a journey that'll last for a lifetime of being the kind of parent you really want to be for the child you love so much.
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4: My favorite thing about you when we first got married was that you were so laid back.
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4: Then it drove me crazy. Like, come on, let's get going. Have some, like, feeling and emotion about this thing.
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4: 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Some of the things we're most attracted to at the beginning can eventually become things that are really irritating. And yet, I think God has shaped me through what I considered a weakness. Now I would say the things that most irritated me about you have again become my favorite things. Because if you were like me, it would be too intense.
6: Get more at familylife.com/real.

Therefore I tell you, do not worry about your life, what you will eat or drink, or about your body, what you will wear. Isn't life more important than food, and the body more important than clothes? Look at the birds of the air. They do not sow or reap or store away in barns, and yet your heavenly Father feeds them. Are you not much more valuable than they? Who of you, by worrying, can add a single hour to his life? And why do you worry about clothes? See how the lilies of the field grow? They do not labor or spin. Yet I tell you that not even Solomon in all of his splendor was dressed like one of these. If that is how God clothes the grass of the field, which is here today and tomorrow is thrown into the fire, will he not much more clothe you? So do not worry, saying, what shall we eat? Or what shall we drink? Or what shall we wear? For your heavenly Father knows that you need all these things. But seek first his kingdom and his righteousness, and all these things will be given to you as well.

Therefore, do not worry about tomorrow, for tomorrow will worry about itself. Each day has enough trouble of its own. A righteous man may have many troubles, but the Lord delivers him from them all.

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3: 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Since we are receiving a kingdom that cannot be destroyed, let us be thankful and please God by worshiping Him with holy fear and awe. That's Hebrews 12, verse 28.

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2: Take my life. Let it be wholly consecrated to Thee. That is revival. That's what it looks like when your life has been revived. Too many of us settle into our Christianity. Kind of like marriage. Remember when you first got married? It was love, love, love, love, love. After a few years, well, he lives here. When you revive a marriage, you revive love. And it's never too late to be down at Walmart. See, that couple's been married almost 70 years. Moving very slowly up that aisle, holding hands. You see, that's what love looks like. It's never too late to revive the love in our marriage. Now, you may say, well, you don't know him like I do. But you do. You did fall in love with him. Didn't you fall in love with her? Revive your love. That's what it looks like to revive our life with God, to revive our love, to go back to the first love. Take my life, O Lord, and let it be consecrated to Thee. Let's bow our heads and pray. Father in heaven, what a joy it is to be in your presence again. Pour out your Holy Spirit, freely move among us. Show us the fruits of the Spirit. Speak clearly. And Lord, don't let us wiggle out of anything. Talk directly to our hearts, we pray, in the name of Jesus. And all God's people said, amen. Be revived. Be revived. Because God has a plan for your life. I have only a few minutes to share with you. Oh, by the way, we have folks watching all over the world. You know that Alaska is making a fuss around the planet. Isn't it your turn? Isn't it about time the program doesn't come from L.A. or, you know, the usual places? Now it's Alaska speaking up for Jesus, talking about what? Being revived. I have my uncle and auntie been here since 1949. I got 10 cousins in town. So I'm not a native Alaskan, but I can pretend from time to time. We do have blood up here, and I praise the Lord that my family loves their home state of Alaska. You know, I have dear friends, David Sandoval, his wife, Carmen Soto de Sandoval. They live in Punta Arenas, the lowest point on planet Earth, the bottom little tip island of South America. And it's just across the channel from Antarctica, and they're all excited because I was down there. Now we're up here near the Arctic. So they're kind of like, we're on the other side of the globe, and it's cold out here in the summer too. Of course, right now it's winter down there, but it's all the same when the further north and the further south you go. You see, folks, revive is a global possibility. Why does somebody else get the revival? Why do we have to read about it somewhere? Why do we have to see it? This is our turn to be revived. Don't you agree? Or did you just come out? Well, let's just go see what it's about. Is that why you're here? Or is the Lord calling you to revival? See, you may have accepted Christ a long time ago, but don't get settled because the Lord has a plan for your life. Tonight's passage is drawn from Daniel's chapter 1, 2, 3, and 4. God had a plan for the life of a king named Nebuchadnezzar. And in chapter 1 of Daniel, we see that Nebuchadnezzar, who had been a great general, conquered Israel and took members of the royal family to serve him in the palace. They had to be healthy, brilliant, and good-looking, which means I would not have survived the invasion. I know my place. When looks were handed out, I missed the meeting, but you know what? Jesus is coming again, and I might just be able to catch up to where I was when I was a teenager when my poor wife fell in love with me. You see, brothers and sisters, these young men were taken to Babylon, and we're told in chapter 1 that the Lord, you can see through a study of the first four chapters of Daniel, that God wanted to reach Nebuchadnezzar because he had a plan for his life. He was a gifted king, a powerful military leader with skill and brilliance, but he did not know God. God has a plan even for those who don't know him, because he'll send you and me to find him. So these four kids from the royal blood of Israel found themselves in the palace of the king, and they were now going to be trained for 3 years in the University of Babylon to learn about Babylonian gods and traditions, values, astrology, astronomy, and the different sciences that came from Babylon. And while they were there, they were to eat the king's own food and drink wine from his own table. And these kids told Aspenaz, the leader of the eunuchs, "We don't eat that stuff." But it doesn't say here, because our church doesn't let us. You see, they didn't eat those things because they wanted to be healthy. That's a big difference. Because there are folks who say, "Oh, you're not supposed to eat that. Why can't we have anything delicious?" See, when you give it that kind of a spin, it makes the Lord look like he's strict and unreasonable. That's not the point. They said, "We got to take care of our health. If we're going to have 3 years of education, our brains actually have to work." Now, that's a novel idea in today's society. So they said, "We want legumes and water." You know what legumes are? Beans. This Mexican understands the value of this food. Amen. And so you see, these boys are eating legumes. That's also nuts and grains. And they're drinking water. They don't need to drink liquor. And guess what? We're told here at the end of chapter 1, in verse 18 and onward. "Now at the end of these days, the king has said that he should bring them in, these four boys, Daniel, Shadrach, Meshach, and Abednego, because they tested 10 times wiser than all the other boys." So the king brings them in. Verse 19, "He communed with them, and among them all was found none like Daniel, Shadrach, Meshach, and Abednego. Therefore they stood before the king, and in all matters of wisdom and understanding that the king inquired of them, he found them 10 times better than all the magicians, the astrologers, and all in his realm." It says everything except that Nebuchadnezzar accepted God. God tried to reach Nebuchadnezzar through what's called a health message. Because it's a right arm, you know. If you're a boxer and you're right-handed, the right arm is the dangerous one. If you're a lefty, a southpaw, then it would be the left hand of the message. The health message is powerful, because if this body is healthy, so is this brain. Now, it may not seem important until you need it. And wisdom, when frontal lobe begins to interact with temporal lobes, when you have serotonin flowing, and so suddenly neuroactivity is occurring, and you're able to reason frontal lobe and now take action temporal lobes, and now it goes to your brain stem and your whole body responds. Now reverse the process. Hurt this body, you hurt this mind. How could God communicate with you if you cloud this mind? So it's not about you're not supposed to. It's a wise thing to take care of your body. But Nebuchadnezzar didn't respond. Others do. Others say, "The moment I started eating like that, I got over my cholesterol problems. My triglycerides came back into place. I lost the weight. I'm even off of my diabetic medicine." You see, if you take care of your health, powerful things happen. But Nebuchadnezzar didn't respond in chapter 1. So chapter 2 happens. He had a dream. Nebuchadnezzar had one of those nightmares. Have you had one of those? Where you wake up screaming and carrying on and such, and you even pounded the wall if it's nearby? And in the morning, "What was that about? I forgot." But what's the hole in the wall? I don't know. That's why my hand hurts. You see, sometimes a nightmare is forgotten because it's a short-term memory situation. Your brain is sorting through things while you sleep. And once you're into REM sleep, your brain is sorting things out and filing them away. And when you can't file it away, say it's a traumatic thing, an accident, someone you love passed away, you've been in combat, you've seen violence up close, then your brain can't put it away. That's called a nightmare. And Nebuchadnezzar could not he knew something was happening, and he brought the wise men of Babylon in, but they were jealous of the guys who did 10 times better than them, so they let them sleep through it. And they went to the king, and the king said, I've had this terrible dream. Tell me what I've dreamt.

tell me, and then tell me what it means, because I know it's important. The gods must be wanting to say something. And the wise men just looked at him. Oh, king, live forever. There's no man on earth. You guys told me you can talk to the gods. Yes, oh king, live forever. That was, by the way, how you greeted the king, live forever. Didn't matter what, live forever. It's kind of like the president of the United States. It's always, thank you, Mr. President. That's the proper, I've met a few presidents. Thank you, Mr. President. He may tell you you're ugly. Thank you, Mr. President. It's always the protocol, Mr. President. Thank you, Mr. President. If you're about to leave, thank you, Mr. President. And it's just, oh king, live forever. Nobody knows what you dreamt. And he got so angry, he ordered the killings of all of his wise men, astrologers, soothsayers, musicians, Chaldeans, and everybody else who served. And when the general went to Daniel, Shadrach, Meshach, and Abednego, he says, run for your lives. I have orders to kill you. He says, why? The king is mad. And wise guys are not what he's happy about right now. Well, take us. He'll have you killed. So we die. Take us. And Daniel said, oh, king, live forever. What's the matter? I had this dream. Well, let me consult with the Lord. He reveals secrets and he can tell the king what he dreamt. You're not Stalin, are you, son? No, I'll be back in 24 hours. Put a guard at the house. And that night, poor Daniel twisted and turned and broke into a cold sweat and woke up also. He had the same dream. Take me to the king before I forget it, you know. And so they head on over to the palace and they wake up the king. Oh, king, live forever. There is a God that revealeth secrets. Oh, king, you saw while lying in your bed a giant statue that reached up into the heavens with a head of gold, with a chest and arms of silver and thighs of brass and these long legs of iron and the most bizarre athlete's feet we'd ever seen. Iron and clay that just doesn't work out. It never works out. And so then, oh king, you saw a giant stone cut not by human hand, which means it was cut by a divine hand, not a human hand. It came down and smote the image, destroyed it, and then turned it into powder, and the dust blew away the powder, and the rock grew until it covered the planet. That's it. That's it in all of its details, says Nebuchadnezzar. That's exactly what I dreamt. Look, I'm sweating again. Oh, king, live forever. Let me tell you the interpretation of it. You, oh king, are that head of gold. The most precious metal? The head that controls everything? Yes, sir. But after you, wait, my kingdom shall last forever. Sorry, sir. After you, an inferior kingdom, like silver is inferior to gold, is going to conquer you. That is theoretically and physically impossible. Then after them, a less inferior kingdom of bronze will conquer them. And then this brutal iron kingdom is going to last a long time. And that's the kingdom when Jesus was born. Children under 2 years of age were slaughtered under that kingdom. And finally, Jesus himself was assassinated by that kingdom. And then the last 10 kingdoms, those 10 toes that talk peace, peace, peace, and they just don't get along. Until God, that rock cut not with human hand, will smite the kingdoms of this earth, and God will establish his eternal kingdom. And the king was overwhelmed in Daniel chapter 2. And he says in verse 46 and onward, then the king Nebuchadnezzar fell upon his face and he worshiped Daniel. That's a very impressed king. And he commanded they should offer praise and sweet odors and perfumes on him. Then the king answered unto Daniel and said, of a truth it is that your God is the God of gods and a Lord of kings and a revealer of secrets. And you can reveal this secret even what I dreamt. Then the king made Daniel a great man. He made him prime minister of Babylon. Now you'd say, well, the Lord is trying to reach him now through prophecy. There are some who don't respond to a health message, but they do respond to prophecy. Some who respond to prophecy, but not to a health. You see what I'm saying? The Lord has many ways of reaching people. And this time it was by telling them what is to come so that as prophecy is fulfilled, you can see the hand of God throughout history. And then therefore the future is secure. And so now, Nebuchadnezzar's inspired, but he does not respond to God. He was a great king, a brilliant king,
a powerful man, but he did not have God in his life, and God had a plan. Even at this late stage of his career, you assumed he reached the pinnacle. God had a plan for his life. Chapter 3, you could tell that Nebuchadnezzar was, well, what do you mean, the head of gold? Head of gold. He made an entire statue of gold, not just a head. And it was 60 cubits high from elbow to fingertip of a man. That's about a foot and a half. That's 90 feet of gold. That sounds very Alaskan to me. It's probably a bear or something. Made of pure gold. You know, some of these veins are really producing some stuff. You guys are popular in more ways than one. And so imagine finding one of those in your backyard. You know, I was digging and the shovel just, wait a second, that's shiny. Imagine finding that thing in your yard. Wouldn't that just be the ultimate fantasy? 90 feet of gold. I think I've retired now. He made this gigantic statue that looked just like him, and it was very common for kings to declare themselves deities. In Rome, the Caesar was considered a god. Among the Egyptians, the Pharaoh was Ra incarnate. His brother, the moon, his sister, the sun, he was considered a god. So I guess Nebuchadnezzar says, I'll become the latest deity. And they brought in all the leaders of the world, and the three governors of the top three provinces, Shadrach, Meshach, and Abednego, were standing in the back. But Daniel was out of town. Prime Minister was busy with state business. And they had a worship service. They had musicians and Chaldeans and all kinds of people on this side. And when they play the music, he says, everybody's going to worship the new statue, the new God. And if anybody's confused about worship today, see those three ovens? If you're confused, we'll just throw you in. You will be the potluck. And so when they played the music, everybody hit the ground and they began to worship. And then the king felt good. Look at this. And the general comes up, oh, king, live forever. Did you say everybody had to worship? Yes. There are three men from the children of Israel standing back there. Shadrach, Meshach, and Abednego, some 20-something kids standing back there like, wait, you going to pray to this rock over here, this gold thing? I don't think so. We worship the Lord. You know, that's what they're 20 something, right? It's kind of like, you know, like, I'm not kind of like worship, you know, like, whoa. Now, if it's you or me, I would never find myself worshiping such a terrible thing. But a kid, dude, I'm not into this action, dude. You know, like, I'm not going, you know, I lead my province, but you know, I'm not going to like worship this. I mean, dude, serious. Okay? See, you got to remember, these were young men. These were not our age. I hope young people are watching. I got your back. And so, now watch this, brothers and sisters. Suddenly the king said, bring them. You guys are my top guys. You're 10 times smarter than everybody. What are you doing? Oh, king, live forever. No, I'm going to give you another chance. I'm going to say there was a mistake because you were in the back. You didn't hear. And I'm going to announce again, and when the music plays, you're going to worship like everybody else. Remember, Babylon always wants you to worship like everybody else. And so then, the music played. Oh, king, live forever. We're not going to pray to this thing. I mean, we love you. You're the man. But it's like, even if we die, sir, respectfully, we're not going to pray this thing. Even if you could bind them, and they were bound. Bring my mighty men. These were the soldiers that were willing to give their life for the king. Just today, I received an email from one of my kids. He's a United States Navy SEAL. And he said, Pastor, I'm over here studying right now, and I want you to know that I still serve my God. As, you know, and he said, I still love my country and I serve my God, and I've been having Bible studies with the guys. And so that's a mighty man. They're willing to die. They go into impossible situations where no one else could survive. These people are more than human. They love their country so much. They gladly, willingly, freely give their life for their country. I come from an army family, and I praise the Lord that since World War I, we've worn the uniform. Now, let me tell you something.
our position is not to, we don't encourage our young people to sign up.

for whatever reason, many of our people serve and we stand to support our people. And it's important. I've gone out to preach to our troops in Germany, and there's, the Pentagon's talking about me maybe going out to Afghanistan. If the comedians and rock stars can go out there and make noise, why not someone go out and talk to Jesus on the battlefield? So we're talking about. So I'm telling you right now, when the king said, "Bring my mighty men, oh king, live forever," these guys meant it. Take these men. Heat the oven up 7 times. The oven was glowing in broad daylight like a kiln. And these mighty men ran. And as they threw the 3 young men into the ovens, they burst into flames. They knew they were going to die, but they gladly did it in the service of their king. As they burst into flames, the mighty men fell. And the 3 boys landed among coals this size. And they were really light and bright. And they were like, "Whoa, dude, it's not even hot in here." And suddenly a voice, Jesus, shows up. Don't ever forget, in your hottest, absolute worst moments of your life, Jesus shows up. Don't forget that. Some of you this very week will be tried, and you must remember the revived meeting, for in your worst day of your life, Jesus shows up. You may not feel him. You may not see him. You may not feel good inside, but he is there. And so then, brothers and sisters, I don't know what they talked about. I have to know. When we get to heaven, I'm going to look those 3 guys up. Dude, I got to know. I'm from the east side too. And I have to know. What did Jesus say to them? "I'm so proud of you. Get over here, mijo. Proud of you. I'm so proud of you." What did he tell them in that oven? What does Jesus tell his people when their faith is revived so much that they'll even willingly face fire for him? Well, the general says, "Oh, king, live forever." Now what? Look in the oven. "Did we not cast 3 men into the oven?" Yes, oh, king, live forever. "But I see 1, 2, 3, 4 men. Walking freely, and the 4th looks like unto the Son of the Gods." Even a Babylonian king could identify Jesus in the fire. So he says, "Oh, Shadrach, Meshach, and Abednego, sons of the Most High God." Wait, it's 10 seconds ago. Throw them in. Now he's, "Oh, can you hear me?" "Excuse me, Lord." "Yeah, oh, king, live forever." "Yes. Come out, I pray you. Come out." "He's calling us, so kind of like, we got to go." And what did Jesus tell them? "Go back and tell them what great things God has done for you." Didn't he say that all the time when he came to Galilee? Didn't he say that when he walked on earth in other occasions? Tell others what God has done for you, because that will give others faith as well. If it gave you strength, if it revived you, then help somebody else get strength. Help somebody else get revived. Are you hearing me, church? Now you're sitting there watching the screen. Are you listening? The Lord is calling us. This is a time of revival and reformation. Enough talk. It is time to do what God has promised. I don't know about you, but this world is not my home. I want to go home. I know it's hard to leave Alaska. But if you can actually start to believe this, it's even better than Alaska. It's hard to... No, I know that takes a lot of faith. But it's actually better. "For eye has not seen, neither has an ear heard, nor has it entered the imagination of people what God has planned for his ransomed." You see, brothers and sisters, he's coming in the cloud.

clouds with all his angels, and every eye shall see him. That includes your eyes and mine. You see, the Alaska Revive Initiative is a worldwide appeal being watched by millions of people, and you thought you were going to camp meeting. Think again. Your president and the staff have vision. Folks have been praying. When those three kids came out of the oven, the king said, come near me. It's too hot over there. Come near me. Have you ever noticed when you're next to a bonfire, the smoke follows you? And then you move over here, and there it comes. What in the world? Why me? And there it comes. Some say smoke follows beauty. Others say smoke follows ugly. I'm not sure which one it is. All I know, smoke has an attitude when I'm standing around. I get back to the house. You had a bonfire with the kids, didn't you? Go take a shower. Hurry. Change that clothes because it's going to smell like a smoke bomb for the next 2 years. Not even Gain or Tide can take it out. Isn't it true? So you got your mountain clothes and you got your town clothes because you don't want them to smell like a smoke bomb at Walmart. And so these kids didn't even have the smell of smoke on them. Not a hair of your head is singed, says the king. He was inspired. And now we're looking at Daniel chapter 3. And so now remember, the first time God tried to reach him with a health message. The second time God is trying to reach him through prophecy. Now the third time it says here, then Nebuchadnezzar spoke and he said in verse 28 and onward, blessed be the God of Shadrach, Meshach, and Abednego who has sent his angel. Jesus is often called the angel of the Lord in the Old Testament. And he delivered his servants that trusted in him and have changed the king's word and yielded their bodies that they might not serve nor worship any god except their own God. Therefore, I make a decree that any person who badmouths the God of Shadrach, Meshach, and Abednego shall be cut in pieces. Their bodies shall be thrown into their house, and with their whole family in it, the house will be destroyed. Boy, he was convinced, wasn't he? Do not badmouth this God, for we have seen his mighty hand. This is the same God that made him 10 times wiser. It's the same God that revealed his secrets, even what I dreamt, and he's now told me the future. Now this same God has interrupted my worship. Others are reached through worship. So please let people worship. I travel all six continents, and there are no two places that worship alike. There are places that use accordions. There are places that use pianos. There are places that use guitars. And there are places that use guitars. You know, there's a big difference between a guitar and a guitar. Guitar is more classical and more disciplined. A guitar is, amen, a natural thing. I know folks who don't believe in instruments at all, that if God wanted us to have instruments, he would have invented them, but he gave us a voice. That's the instrument. There are no two ways to worship that's the one way. Let people come to the presence of God. Make your church the most hospitable place.

But pastor, are we going to allow sin? Never. Never. Just make sure you love sinners. And that sinners feel at home at your church. I got thrown out of church the first few times I went because I didn't have a tie on. Now you can't take it off of me. But when I first came in with gang clothes, with a plaid shirt, I went to like church, Folks got scared. We don't want those street elements messing up our youth. That kid's going to start selling drugs here. And I got kicked out of churches because of my appearance. Now I only get pulled over by U.S. immigration because of my appearance. That's a different story altogether. They tell me I look Mexican. I'm not sure what I'm supposed to look like. You see, brothers and sisters, people look on the outward appearance, but God looks where? That's where our churches should be. Don't look on their outward appearance. Look where? Welcome to our church. Welcome to our church. That's easier said than done. But when you have been revived, it's time to open your mind and allow folks into your church. Don't tell me we have 10 members for the last 10 years. Make it 30 this year because you open the doors for worship. There are some who don't respond to the health message. There are some who did not respond to the prophecies, but they will respond to fellowship and worship together in the presence of God. So worship. What you waiting on? You see, brothers and sisters, this is exciting stuff. Only one more chapter to go, chapter 4. Now, Nebuchadnezzar had another dream. In his dream, he saw a gigantic California redwood. He describes it clearly. It's only 15 miles from my mama's house in Ukiah, the tallest tree on planet Earth, 364 feet tall. The guys actually climbed it and measured it with a special tape measure. That's a huge tape measure. And they measured it. This gigantic redwood, you could take 50 people and stand around it. They reach up into the heavens. They disappear into the clouds. That's what Nebuchadnezzar saw in his dream. And he says, suddenly a voice was heard from heaven. Hew down the tree and put a brass band around it. Let 7 times pass over until it recognizes that it is God who gives kingdoms, takes away kingdoms. It is God who can humble somebody who is proud. And then this time he didn't call all his wise men. Nebuchadnezzar went straight to Daniel. Daniel, I had this dream. And he told him, and he saw that Daniel was sad. Oh, king, live forever. But this dream doesn't look good for you. This should be for one of your enemies. Well, tell me, I could take it. Don't ever listen to a man who says he could take it. He can't. I could take it. You lost your job. See, he won't be able to take it. You see, we say those things, but it's just the guy thing to say. And he tells him, you are that tree, O king, and God has tried to reach you because he has a plan for your life, but you insist on it's you and your hand and your greatness and your majesty. God's going to have to step back. And 7 years are going to pass over you until you recognize that it is God who's given you everything you have, and there's more to come. And it says exactly a year to the day. So that means it really got to Nebuchadnezzar. He thought about it. It shook him up, but it didn't convert him. And so a year later, he stood in the balcony of his great kingdom overlooking the Euphrates River, one of the 7 wonders of the world, the Hanging Gardens of Babylon. Is this not the great Babylon that I built with my hands for the majesty of my name, for the glory of my kingdom? When suddenly a voice, hew down the tree and let 7 times pass over. Until here, at that moment, Nebuchadnezzar lost his reasoning. It isn't God who did it to him. He did it to himself. All God did was, I told you I would step back. Now taste of life without my blessing. You may deny that God even exists, but he has blessed you. You may say, I'm not a religionist. I'm not asking you respectfully what you're into. But if God has prospered you, one day you can learn to look heavenward. Well, he was taken out to a barn, and his prime minister, Daniel, who knew there would be a coup d'etat immediately, held on to the kingdom because he knew the prophecy.
And Nebuchadnezzar was in a barn, and he ate the grass, and he was wet by the dew of the morning. His nails grew out long like claws, and his hair came out matted and

long, and he was like one of the animals. The great Nebuchadnezzar was reduced to a barn. And then, this is what strikes me about chapter 4 of Daniel. The chapter begins, I, Nebuchadnezzar, verse 4, was at rest in my house, flourishing in my palace. Who wrote the fourth chapter of Daniel? I, Nebuchadnezzar. He wrote this chapter, not Daniel. It's his testimony. And Daniel included it in there. And then it says at the end of chapter 4, at the end of those days, I, Nebuchadnezzar, lifted up my eyes unto heaven. My understanding returned unto me, and I blessed the Most High. He finally looked up into the heavens, and he blessed the Most High. I praised and honored him that lives forever, whose dominion is an everlasting dominion. His kingdom is from generation to generation. He's now talking about God's kingdom. Generation to generation, he's now praising him. And all. And then he says, at the same time, verse 36, my reason returned unto me, for the glory of my kingdom, my honor and brightness were given unto me. My counselors and my lords sought me. It used to be him seeking his counselors and Chaldeans and soothsayers. Now they're seeking him. He's suddenly wiser than his wisest men. You see, and so now he says, I was established in my kingdom. An excellent majesty was added unto me. Instead of being a tyrant, a dictator, killer of people, now excellent majesty, a benevolent king filled with the Holy Spirit. Now I, Nebuchadnezzar, praise and extol and honor the King of heaven, all whose works are truth and his ways are judgment, and those that walk in pride, he is able to humble them. Nebuchadnezzar gave his life to God. Are you listening, church? He became a son of the king, and majesty was added unto him. Great wisdom. So now his counselors sought him. And now glory and honor were added unto him. You see, God had a plan for Nebuchadnezzar, but he couldn't fulfill it as long as Nebuchadnezzar thought that he took care of business. But the day he looked up into the heavens, even though it took 7 years for a hard head to look up from a barn and finally recognize the majesty of heaven, look what happened when he did. My brothers and my sisters, God has a plan for each one of us. Some of you may say, I'm too old, I'm set in my ways. There's not much you can teach this old dog. How much you want to bet? Little piece of beef could teach any dog anything. Ain't that the truth? Doesn't matter whose hound it is. You could teach him to sit, heel, roll over, as long as there's good food at the end of that. Brothers and sisters, none of us are too far gone to reach the pinnacles that God has planned for us. This is our time. Now, you all have a commitment card. It's one of these. I understand it's yellow. I'm mostly colorblind. I must be led. Those who say we need a colorblind society are wrong. Those of us who are colorblind don't like what we see. I'd like to look at a rainbow and see what you see. I look forward to going to heaven where society will not be colorblind. I want us to enjoy the benefit and the beauty of every color. Does that make sense? You see, now, is this yellow? Did I guess it right? Somebody confirmed it was yellow to me. I want you to look at the choices. I ask God to guide me in my life. I surrender my all to him. I choose to follow the complete message from God that is found in the Bible. Pray for me as I attempt to daily study my Bible and pray to God for guidance. You could put your prayer request in the back of the card. You can ask for additional material or a visit. Please fill out this card. This is a time of revival, and we're not playing around. Jesus is coming soon. And on this occasion, it is Alaska that has been reaching across this globe, because somewhere I read that this gospel will be proclaimed to all the world. And now Alaska has taken its turn in this proclamation. What do you say, church?
So when you go back to your hillside up there somewhere far away from everything, you just remember that a signal is circling the planet. Every one of these prayers is being repeated, and you know the Lord is blessing. They're being received well, which means repeats are coming. And I'm telling you right now, those of us who do this for a living, who travel and do evangelism and see thousands of baptisms around the world at a single event, something's going on. It is bigger than you and me. And it takes revived people for the Holy Ghost to move us to the next level. I challenge you in the name of Jesus, in response to the prayers of your leadership, fill out this card. Those of you watching us on television, through the internet, through your computers, I want you to grab a phone book and look up Seventh-day Adventist Church. Call that place, ask the pastor to come and study with you, because you have made your decision to be baptized. This is it. You know the Holy Ghost is calling on you. What you have heard is reasonable, is straight from the mouth of God. I'm just a lowly preacher with the privilege of communicating to you what's already been printed for thousands of years. Come and join the reapers, all the kingdom seekers, laying down our lives to find them in the end. Come and be part of the harvest. Help to light the darkness, for the Lord is calling. Faithful men, fulfill your destiny. Let God fulfill his will and his plan for your life. He told Jeremiah, I have plans for you to prosper you. I promise I'm not going to hurt you. To prosper you, to fill up your church and to fill the community with you. See you out there in the elements. I was out there in shirt sleeves today. All these folks in jackets were staring at me. Imagine someone from the lower 48 with shirt sleeves today, relaxing in the gorgeous breezes of Anchorage.

0: May I pray with you? Come upon us, O Lord, and fill us with the power of the Holy Spirit. Revive us, that we might fulfill the plan you have for our lives. Do a miracle. Fill us. We pray in the name of Jesus. Amen.
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4: With SRN News, I'm John Scott. British police arresting several men on suspicion of terrorism and explosive charges Sunday near an airbase the U.S. military has been using to facilitate strikes on Iran. President Trump praising the arrest.
5: The arrest in the U.K. was fantastic. Working with Britain, it was an amazing job. We had them under investigation. They were looking to do big damage to our port.
4: Meanwhile, Danish intelligence warning of a growing, though still limited, risk that Russia could strike a NATO nation. More from Ron Taylor.
6: A new assessment says Moscow has intensified hybrid warfare across Europe, including sabotage, cyber attacks, and drone operations. Officials say Russia may be testing Western resolve while reportedly exploring drones launched from ships in the Mediterranean. Denmark's defense minister says the Kremlin is under growing pressure and failing to achieve its objectives, but warns that pressure could make Putin more dangerous. Ron Taylor reporting.
4: Hurricane Nolo moving away from the Hawaiian Islands amid a lingering threat of heavy rain and flash flooding. Mexico's Baja California Peninsula braced, meanwhile, for the expected arrival of Hurricane Polo. That's coming on Monday. Millions of Americans receiving SNAP benefits will see a small increase starting October 1st, but bigger changes could be ahead.
7: The maximum monthly benefit for a family of three in most states will rise by $23, while states will also take on a

0: larger share of SNAP administrative costs. Starting October 1st, states will be responsible for 75% of those costs, up from 50%. And next year, most states are scheduled to begin paying a share of SNAP benefits themselves, based in part on their error rates. Analysts warn the higher costs could put pressure on state budgets and potentially lead to fewer services or SNAP participants. I'm Rob Martier.
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2: About a half an hour north of Philadelphia is a little town called Washington Crossing. On the edge of town is a large sign that indicates the place where George Washington and his troops crossed the Delaware River that fateful night near the end of the Revolutionary War. Now, I'm one of those guys who loves to stop and read those roadside markers. As I read, I imagined the men huddled in their boat, hungry, freezing, peering into the darkness on a mission they weren't sure they'd survive. What made them move forward? They were galvanized by fearless trust in their commander and the urge to set a nation free. They were willing to die for the cause. We all long to be part of something bigger than ourselves. We aspire to make a difference on a large scale. 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
1: Small churches will be honored this Christmas. Correspondent Michael Harrington reports.
4: Great American Media is urging people across the country to nominate their congregation for its Small Town Churches Initiative. GMA, which describes itself as a faith and family company, will recognize churches that serve their communities and, quote, offer a place for people to find faith, encouragement, belonging, and hope, and to reconnect with the true meaning of Christmas. Nominations are open through October 15th at greatamericanchristmaschurch.com. Michael Harrington reporting.
1: A Sri Lankan court convicting 15 men of helping organize the 2019 Easter bombings that killed 267 people at churches and hotels. They took place at the Zion Church, St. Sebastian's Church, and St. Anthony's Church while each building was filled with Easter Sunday worshipers. Each man received sentences of at least 200 years. This is SRN News. Residents in some of the most affordable states in the U.S. are seeing their debt balloon.
5: A new data analysis from MoneyLion shows that people living in Idaho and Utah have an average debt that's double what it was a decade ago. The analysis takes into account all types of debt, including mortgage and school loans, along with car loans and credit card balances. Idaho residents on average saw major increases in auto, mortgage, and credit card debt. High interest credit card debt went up the most in Nevada. I'm at Mattinson.
1: Three people killed, four more injured when an argument led to gunfire and an after-hours strip club Sunday morning in Detroit. Four more people, two men and two women, were taken in private cars to area hospitals. None are thought to have life-threatening injuries. All of the victims said to be in their 20s and 30s. Police say a fight occurred, and as a result, individuals decided to settle it with gun violence. More details at srnnews.com.
6: A call to thankfulness today from Hebrews chapter 12. Since we are receiving a kingdom that cannot be destroyed, let us be thankful and please God by worshiping Him with holy fear and awe. That's Hebrews 12, verse 28.

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1: This is Max Lucado, reading from 2 Kings chapter 1, verses 3 and 4. This is what the Lord says. You will not get down from the bed upon which you have lain, but you shall certainly die. Elijah dispatched this verdict to the king. Ahaziah reacted in fear-filled vengeance. He sent 50 soldiers to do battle with the prophet. But Elijah responded to the captain of 50, "If I am a man of God, may fire come down from heaven and consume you and your 50. 2 Kings 1 and 10. White hot heat fell and cremated the soldiers. Once again, Elijah does not shy away from taking a stand against sin. Take note of this lesson. Steadfast faith confronts blatant sin. This is Max Lucado.
2: Lord, I will sing of your great love forever. 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
1: 1 John 3:17 says, if anyone has material possessions and sees a brother or sister in need but has no pity on them, how can the love of God be in that person? Hi, I'm Rob West with today's Faith and Finance Minute. In this verse, John makes love practical. Compassion is more than noticing someone's hardship or feeling sorry for them. When God has given us the means to help, love moves us toward action. 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

Accept a choice. A rush of wind and an angel's voice. A ram in the thicket, caught by his horns. And a new age of trusting.

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1: Our world is facing a global mental health crisis. Over 200 million people across this planet suffer from internet and social media addiction. More than half of all students have said social media made them feel less confident about themselves. Teens who spend 5 hours or more a day on their devices are 70% more likely to have a risk factor for suicide. Over 90% of parents think social media is having a negative impact on their children's mental health. In fact, the Surgeon General suggests adding a warning label that states, social media can be toxic to the mental health of young people. 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
3: Hi, I'm Joy Michaels, and this is Heartbeat. When there's something we don't want to do, most of us probably say, I don't feel like it. However, psychologists tell us that how we feel is linked to how we think. So, to change how we feel, we must also change how we think. Then our behavior will follow. The Bible talks about this when presenting the decision whether or not to follow Jesus Christ in your life. It says that we can be changed by the renewing of our mind. So today, get rid of that heart versus head way of living and instead let God's Word, the Bible, change your mind. Heartbeat is brought to you by the Salvation Army.

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1: This is Max McLean. What encouragement does Scripture give us when we are down? Listen to the Bible from Lamentations 3. I remember my affliction and my wandering, the bitterness and the gall. I well remember them, and my soul is downcast within me. Yet this I call to mind, and therefore I have hope. Because of the Lord's great love, we are not consumed, for his compassions never fail. They are new every morning. Great is your faithfulness. I say to myself, the Lord is my portion, therefore I will wait for him. From Lamentations 3, listen to the Bible. It's great for the soul.
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3: With SRN News, I'm Rich Thomason in Washington. Vowing to stand firm in the face of any new aggression, Iran's foreign minister is sounding a defiant tone after President Trump rejected an Iranian proposal for reopening the Strait of Hormuz. Mr. Trump says the only reason the Iranians made the proposal is because they're losing so badly. British police have arrested five men near an air base used by the U.S. during the Iran war. President Trump says they're suspected of preparing an act of terrorism.
4: The arrest in the U.K. was fantastic. Working with Britain, it was an amazing job. We had them under investigation. They were looking to do big damage.
3: A powerful nor'easter has done some big damage along the East Coast and the Mid-Atlantic to New England. And Fitzsimmons owns a restaurant on the South Jersey Shore.
5: We had a full moon, high tide, some bad winds, nor'easter. And so we had a lot of water around the perimeter of the building. A lot came in today. In normal circumstances, we would be full this time of year. We're actually closed for rehearsal dinner.
3: Forecaster Bob Oravec at the National Weather Service.
6: There's always danger when we have a strong storm. You know, some of the danger is more obvious. If you go to the coastline, you see the strong waves. You know not to get into the water. But other places, you're just seeing heavy rain and some high winds, and all of a sudden a tree falls. So there's always dangers out there. And I guess it's best just to be very cautious. And if you don't have to go out during the height of the storm, don't go outside.
3: Hawaii not out of the woods yet, although Hurricane Nolo is moving away. There's a risk of torrential rains and mudslides. Mexico's Baja California Peninsula bracing for the pending arrival of Hurricane Polo could drench the U.S. Southwest as well. On Wall Street, the Dow future is down 210 points. This is SRN News.
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0: book, quote, "Not all the wisdom and skill of man can produce life in the smallest object in nature. 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
1: Young people in the Anglosphere not doing well.
2: The Gallup organization has released its 2026 World Happiness Report, and it reveals that young people in the U.S., U.K., Canada, and other parts of the English-speaking world have suffered the biggest decline in well-being of any demographic group. Gallup says its data points to the use of social media as the primary reason for the growing unhappiness of young people in the Anglosphere, the place where such platforms are used the most. Michael Harrington reporting.
1: A lot has changed in hotel rooms around the country over the past 100 years, but one constant is the Gideon Bible. The tradition began in 1908 when a Gideon's International member placed Bibles in hotel rooms in Montana. Since then, more than 2.5 billion have been distributed worldwide. The Bibles have also appeared in prisons, military bases, hospitals, and even at the White House. This is SRN News. New Jersey's Democratic Lieutenant Governor has resigned.
3: He was pushed out by the governor over accusations of ethics lapses and inappropriate behavior with women. Governor Mikey Sherrill had given Lieutenant Governor Dale Caldwell an ultimatum to resign by Friday, a day after the law firm she hired issued a report on the alleged misconduct. Caldwell denies the accusations and says he suspects he's being scrutinized because he's a single black man. Republicans have hammered Sherrill for weeks on the investigation into Caldwell, who served as acting governor in her absence. John Scott reporting.
1: President Trump has attended the President's Cup for the second time. Yesterday's appearance was the fourth time this year that Mr. Trump has attended a golf tournament. He says the PGA Tour was nice enough to name him honorary chairman. The President was on the first tee for the start of all 12 matches. He also took part in the closing ceremony. More details at srnnews.com.
4: A call to thankfulness today from Hebrews chapter 12. Since we are receiving a kingdom that cannot be destroyed, let us be thankful and please God by worshiping Him with holy fear and awe. That's Hebrews 12, verse 28.

We continue reading from the Gospel according to Luke in the Bible, now chapter 1, verse 57. Now the time had come for Elizabeth to give birth, and she gave birth to a son. Her neighbors and her relatives heard that the Lord had displayed his great mercy toward her, and they were rejoicing with her. And it happened that on the eighth day they came to circumcise the child, and they were going to call him Zacharias after his father. But his mother answered and said, "No, indeed, but he shall be called John." And they said to her, "There is no one among your relatives who is called by that name." And they made signs to his father as to what he wanted him called. And he asked for a tablet and wrote as follows, "His name is John." And they were all astonished. And at once his mouth was opened and his tongue loosed, and he began to speak in praise of God. Fear came on all those living around them, and all these matters were being talked about in all the hill country of Judea. All who heard them kept them in mind, saying, "What then will this child turn out to be?" For the hand of the Lord was certainly with him. And his father Zacharias was filled with the Holy Spirit and prophesied, saying, "Blessed be the Lord God of Israel, for he has visited us and accomplished redemption for his people, and has raised up a horn of salvation for us in the house of David his servant, as he spoke by the mouth of his holy prophets from of old, salvation from our enemies and from the hand of all who hate us, to show mercy toward our fathers, and to remember his holy covenant, the oath which he swore to Abraham our father, to grant us that we, being rescued from the hand of our enemies, might serve him without fear, in holiness and righteousness before him all our days. And you, child, will be called the prophet of the Most High, for you will go on before the Lord to prepare his ways, to give to his people the knowledge of salvation by the forgiveness of their sins, because of the tender mercy of our God, with which the sunrise from on high will visit us, to shine upon those who sit in darkness and the shadow of death, to guide our feet into the way of peace." And the child continued to grow and to become strong in spirit, and he lived in the deserts until the day of his public appearance to Israel. Luke chapter 2. Now in those days a decree went out from Caesar Augustus that a census be taken of all the inhabited earth. This was the first census taken while Quirinius was governor of Syria. And everyone was on his way to register for the census, each to his own city. Joseph also went up from Galilee, from the city of Nazareth, to Judea, to the city of David, which is called Bethlehem, because he was of the house and family of David, in order to register along with Mary, who was engaged to him and was with child. While they were there, the days were completed for her to give birth, and she gave birth to her firstborn son, and she wrapped him in cloths and laid him in a manger, because there was no room for them in the inn. You may be able to hear this reading again by visiting our website, theword.info. Remember, the word is hyphenated, theword.info. Simply reading the word, this is Nicholas Hope.

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2: This is By the Way. Well, as you know, the pandemic has not gone away. Many of us thought the worst was over, but we're not really sure. One of the effects in the last year has been the number of offices and workplaces that closed, and some churches were locked down too. I, for one, pray that doesn't happen again. When so many things are changing in our lives, it's a blessing to meet with fellow Christians in church and to find that the worship is familiar, the fellow members are familiar, and we can count on those things week after week. Our God in the Bible encourages us to meet together with believers. Lord, may we always be able to do that. This is By the Way.
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1: Welcome to Jesus Wins, a daily devotional by Elizabeth Talbot. This whole month of September, we will be exploring the topic, sharing His mercy. September 28, His empathy. Do you see this woman? I entered your house. You gave me no water for my feet, but she has wet my feet with her tears and wiped them with her hair. Luke 7, verse 44. Yesterday, I witnessed a profound scene. I stopped for gasoline and saw a homeless man sitting close to the entrance of the gas station store. He wasn't asking for money, though he was obviously destitute. Suddenly, a man got out of his car and approached him. He handed the man some bills, but more importantly, took time to connect with him by talking to him for a while. His compassion and gentleness had an impact on me. We are often called to share Jesus' victorious grace through simple acts of kindness, such as approaching people with empathy, not criticism, sharing their feelings, and demonstrating pure love and compassion. In an imperfect world, we will always find reasons to fear and criticize. Yet God asks us to find ways to share His unconditional love with gentleness and no strings attached. A Pharisee invited Jesus to dine with him. Whether his motives were to honor or entrap him, Jesus accepted the invitation. Then a woman, who was known to be a sinner, entered the house. And standing behind him at his feet, weeping, she began to wet his feet with her tears and kept wiping them with the hair of her head and kissing his feet and anointing them with perfume. Luke 7, verse 38. When the religious man saw this, instead of displaying compassion or empathy, he had harsh, critical thoughts about both Jesus and her. In response, Jesus asked the Pharisee, "Do you see this woman?" Luke 7, verse 44. "Do you really see her?" He went on to tenderly explain her actions and made a public statement that her sins had been forgiven and that she could go in peace. Is there someone in your life, work, school, or neighborhood that you need to see and share God's mercy with? We share His kindness with others, not because we are perfect, but because we ourselves are in great need of God's grace, and He loves us regardless of our weaknesses. So, as those who have been chosen of God, holy and beloved, put on a heart of compassion, kindness, humility, gentleness, and patience. Colossians 3, verse 12. May we share His grace freely.
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3: That's RN News. I'm Rich Thomason in Washington. President Trump says the men arrested outside a U.S.-operated airbase in England were out to do big damage.
4: British police arrested five men on Sunday on suspicion of preparing an act of terrorism and explosives offences outside RAF Fairford, a military base in Western England that's operated by the U.S. Air Force. Three suspicious vehicles are being searched and counter-terror officers are leading the investigation. Fairford, about 100 miles west of London, is one of several bases in Britain that are used by the US Air Force under an agreement dating from the 1950s. American B-1 and B-52 bombers took off from Fairford for operations during the Iran conflict. I'm Charles Tillotesma.
3: Oil prices on the rise again. Brent crude up more than 3%. West Texas Intermediate has advanced 2%. The price of gas, AAA's national average for a gallon of regular, $4.47, same as yesterday. One fatality is blamed on the nor'easter that's pounded the East Coast from the mid-Atlantic to southern New England.
5: National Weather Service lead meteorologist Bob Borovec says while this nor'easter came a little earlier in the season than we've seen in the past, it's not unusual.
6: It probably will be pretty stormy along the East Coast this year with respect to the El Nino conditions that are occurring now and how that translates into wetter than average precipitation along the East Coast. But that doesn't necessarily mean we're going to have a bunch of nor'easters.
5: He says we may just have a wetter than average pattern. I'm Julie Walker.
3: Anthropic CEO Dario Amodei met with President Trump, a private dinner at the White House last evening. The president is rejecting calls for stepped up government regulation of artificial intelligence. On Wall Street, the Dow futures down 252 points. This is SRN News. America.
7: Wind. It can be good. Wind can be bad. Wind is associated with weather. High and low pressure areas cause the air to move from one place to the other, creating wind. An airplane needs air to move past the wings to make it fly. Well, that's good. But it's not so good if the airplane is sitting on the ground when there's too much wind. It will try and fly when it's not supposed to. Livingston, Montana has lots of wind. 50, 60, 70 miles per hour is common. The Bible makes a comparison between wind and spiritual beliefs. Ephesians 4:14 talks about people being blown here and there by different winds of teaching. They follow this for a while and then that for a while. Spiritually, they go whichever way the wind seems to blow. It's important to know what you believe based not what on others say, but on your own study of Scripture. Do you know what you believe because you spend time in the Bible? This is Rod Bieber with Seed Time and Harvest.
3: Americans are doing a lot of gambling.
8: According to a new data analysis from the Pew Research Center, the number of people using so-called prediction markets to place wagers on everything from sports to the war in Ukraine is soaring. Betting on Kalshi and Polymarket, the two biggest prediction markets, went from $25.7 billion in May of this year to $53 billion just 2 months later. Clergymen, family advocates, and psychiatrists say the U.S. will soon be facing the consequences of its newfound gambling addiction. Michael Harrington reporting.
3: Authorities say a former Canadian soldier who opened fire on a police officer outside an Ontario synagogue on Yom Kippur shouted, "You're going to die for the Jews," moments before shooting. Officer Jeff Smith died of his wounds. Another officer was injured, but they did kill the gunman, 29-year-old Sean Ward. No one inside the Sons of Jacob Synagogue was hurt in the incident. This is SRN News. More younger adults are suffering strokes.
9: A U.S. population study found stroke rates among young adults aged 20 to 54 has nearly doubled. The study's author from the University of Cincinnati said more people are surviving these strokes, which means more younger adults may be living with the long-term effects of stroke. The overall stroke rate has increased from about 34 cases per 100,000 people to over 62 by 2020. Researchers also found that high blood pressure, diabetes, atrial fibrillation and substance use became more common among younger adults who had strokes. I'm Rob Martier.
3: A couple of giant pandas have arrived in the U.S., keeping a promise made by Chinese President Xi during his visit to Washington last week. The two have been welcomed to Zoo Atlanta. They will have to remain in quarantine for about a month before visitors can see them. This so-called panda diplomacy between China and the U.S. goes back to 1972. SRNNews.com.
10: A call to thankfulness today from Hebrews chapter 12. Since we are receiving a kingdom that cannot be destroyed, let us be thankful and please God by worshiping Him with holy fear and awe. That's Hebrews 12, verse 28.

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1: This is Max McLean. The Bible predicted early on that the Redeemer would be a descendant of David and that he would come into Jerusalem triumphantly. But would he be accepted or rejected? Listen to the Bible from Mark 11. As they approached Jerusalem, Jesus sent two of his disciples, saying to them, "Go to the village ahead of you. Just as you enter it, you will find a colt tied there. Bring it here. If anyone asks you, 'Why are you doing this?' tell him, 'The Lord needs it and will send it back here shortly.'" They went and found a colt outside in the street tied at a doorway. As they untied it, some people standing there asked, "What are you doing untying that colt?" They answered as Jesus told them to, and the people let them go. When they brought the colt to Jesus and threw their cloaks over it, he sat on it. Many people spread their cloaks on the road, while others spread branches they had cut in the fields. Those who went ahead and those who followed shouted, "Hosanna! Blessed is he who comes in the name of the Lord! Blessed is the coming kingdom of our father David! Hosanna in the highest!" Jesus entered Jerusalem and went to the temple. He looked around at everything, but since it was already late, he went out to Bethany with the 12. On reaching Jerusalem, Jesus entered the temple area and began driving out those who were buying and selling there. He overturned the tables of the money changers and the benches of those selling doves, and would not allow anyone to carry merchandise through the temple courts. And as he taught them, he said, "Is it not written, 'My house will be called a house of prayer for all nations,' but you have made it a den of robbers?" The chief priests and the teachers of the law heard this and began looking for a way to kill him, for they feared him because the whole crowd was amazed at his teaching. From Mark 11, listen to the Bible. It's great for the soul.
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4: 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On this program, we are going to change all of that. 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
5: 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It is Monday, the 28th day of September in 2026. Hello, my name is L. David Harris. I am your host, and this is your daily portion where we give you God's Word every single day, and today is no exception. We are continuing in our very, very new lesson study series, The Gift of Prophecy, under the caption, Hiding from God. Oh my, how did we get here? Hiding from God. Before we get into that, I'd like to say welcome to you, and please go over to yourdailyportion.com. Please go ahead and click that begin the assessment button where it says under Designed to Serve. Stop guessing what to do with your life. 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I'm grateful for those who are already using the tool. It doesn't benefit me or Your Daily Portion in particular, but I'm just grateful for the expanding of the kingdom, because you will know more how God designed you to serve. And please, please, if you choose, please, please contribute to Your Daily Portion Ministries, because we are a listener and viewer supported ministry. Let's pray and jump right in. Father, we thank you for giving us this day and for giving us the ability to come out of the bushes so we're no longer hiding from you, that we are confessing and agreeing with what you have said about our lives. In Jesus' name I pray, amen, amen, and amen again. Yes, yes, yes, hiding from God. That is not a place that anybody wants to be. We should not be there. Maybe I should put it like that. Like, we should not be there. Don't be hiding from God. I know what I just said. Don't do that. God is interested in eternal relationship with you. Why would you want to play hide and seek with God? Like, why would you want to play peekaboo, cover your eyes and think, poof, that you disappeared? Don't be hiding in the bushes, because God made you free to love. Yes, and love always embraces the power of choice. We know this. We know this. And yet, sin left Adam and Eve stripped of the glory that God intended for them from before there was a beginning, and hiding, running from his presence. The great news, though, and this is where we begin to praise God. The great news is that God gave them exactly what they need when they were hiding. It is that the God they hid from is the God who still comes seeking. He said that we should be asking, seeking, and knocking. But the Bible teaches us also that God came seeking. He came asking, and Jesus standing at the door and knocking, as we see in Revelation chapter 3. But practically, we see in the Bible book of Genesis. Yes, so he is seeking, ready to cover the guilt, not just excuse it, but to cover the guilt for those who are willing to surrender, and in fact do surrender our will to God that drives us into hiding. God is saying, come out of hiding, come out of the bushes, bring to me all that is who you are, so I can deal with it. So I can fix it. Those who hide their sins will not prosper. You understand? But those who confess and forsake will have eternity with God. And so our first lesson comes in from Genesis chapter 2 and verse 17. I'm already getting passionate, but let's read from the scriptures. Jesus told them, the tree, like, you can eat from every tree of the garden, but of the tree of the knowledge of good and evil, thou shalt not eat of it. For in the day that thou eatest thereof, thou shalt surely die. God gave them the command, the charge, and gave them binding instruction. So we're not negotiating this thing. Of course, he gave them the power of choice, and of course, they made the wrong choice. But God gave the command about that one tree because he made you free to obey or to refuse him. He could have made it impossible. Like, he could have put locks around the tree and said, don't eat that. But God was testing them, not for his sake. He already knew which direction they would go, but he was giving them the opportunity to make the right choice. Well, they chose the wrong choice. Love, of course, the Bible teaches us that God is love, but love cannot choose. The love that cannot choose is no love at all. So if God made it impossible for them to make the wrong decision, if God said something that he desired for them and then forced them, that is not love. That is not godly. God wanted their hearts. He wants your heart, your commitment, your love, but he doesn't want it at the expense of the power of choice. He wants you to give that freely. That is an opportunity for his love to really, really live. You understand? And so he wants us to freely decide today, choose today the obedience in one area where you have been drifting. If there's anywhere that you have been drifting, where you've been making the wrong decision, you've been looking at, you've been touching, you've been tasting, you've been thinking, you've been experiencing something that God has already made himself clear, that that is not the direction that he wants from you, offer it to God as an act of love. Not just because I'm speaking loudly to you. I'm saying the Holy Spirit is now drawing you in that right direction, and your mind already is thinking, oh yeah, there's a thing I need to talk to God about. There's a direction he has required of me. He has even maybe asked, depending on what we're talking about. And I've gone the wrong direction. Now I'm going to agree with God. I'm going to go to him now and talk to him about it, okay? And then yield. So use your freedom for the glory of God. Like, choose obedience in one area where you've been drifting, and then, of course, offer that to God as an act of love. Let me give you one more lesson from Genesis chapter 3 and verse 8. And, of course, I've said it a couple of days in a row, but let's read it. And they heard the man and his wife, Adam and Eve, heard the voice of the Lord God walking in the garden in the cool of the day. This was after they chose sin. And Adam and his wife hid themselves from the presence of the Lord God amongst the trees of the Garden of Eden. Do you realize that similar language in contrast in the book of Jude, where it talks about the presence of the Lord? They were hiding from the presence of the Lord because of their faults. And Jude, the half-brother of Jesus, said, now unto him in a benediction, now unto him who was able to keep you from falling and to present you faultless before the presence with exceeding joy. And then, of course, he said some more. So God is fixing. I know I'm fast-forwarding, but I need you to get this for yourself, where you can see yourself. God is fixing in the scenario of them hiding from the presence. He's fixing it and giving them the opportunity to expose themselves into the presence of God, to be presented faultless with exceeding joy, with no false coverings as a barrier, but to be covered in the righteousness of Christ. And so they hid, they withdrew, they concealed themselves. That word kabal, that word in Hebrew is what that means. And so sin had Adam and Eve feel their nakedness and flee from the one God who loved them. Guilt still whispers that we should run and hide. There are people still hiding from God, hiding from the presence of those we should have fellowship with in the faith community, when the covering we need is found in his presence. So invest some time right now. When shame tempts you to pull away from God, come to him instead and confess what you're hiding. And it is in that moment that your connection is restored. Peace.
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8: September the 28th, 1941, a Sunday, was the last day of the Major League Baseball regular season. And when the day ended, Ted Williams of the Boston Red Sox had hit over 400 on the season. A very big deal in baseball. It hasn't happened since. After he died, his family had him cryogenically preserved, frozen, his head removed, because he hoped that science might be able to bring his family back together one day. There's a better way. The Bible assures us that when Jesus returns, the dead in Christ shall rise first. Then we which are alive and remain shall be caught up together with them in the clouds to meet the Lord in the air. And so shall we ever be with the Lord. That's the family reunion you don't have to miss out on. Through faith in Jesus, you can have the assurance of everlasting life. Jesus is coming back. Have faith in him. He's coming back for you. John Bradshaw, It Is Written.

In the first century AD, Ephesus would have been capital of the Roman province of Asia and would have been a major bustling commercial center, with some saying it was the fourth largest city in the empire after Rome, Alexandria, and Antioch. Though today the city lies 5 miles inland, back then it was a coastal city and would have had a crowded harbor full of ships. The streets would have thronged with people from many different countries, and being a key commercial center meant it was a promising ground for missionary work. While Apollos was preaching in Corinth, Paul fulfilled his promise to return here to Ephesus and preach the gospel here on his third missionary journey. During this stop in Ephesus, Paul met some disciples and asked them if they had received the Holy Ghost, to which they responded they had never even heard of the Holy Ghost. He asked which baptism they had, and they said they had John's baptism. He then taught them about the Holy Spirit and baptized them again. This is one of the few accounts in the Bible of someone getting rebaptized and lays a biblical precedent that when new truths are learned that are significant and life-changing, that rebaptism can be appropriate. After this, Paul began, as was his custom, preaching in the synagogue. But when opposition arose, he left and went to the school of Tyrannus and continued there for 2 years. He did not just teach and preach here in Ephesus, but the Bible says in Acts chapter 19 that there was manifestations of supernatural power as people were healed of certain diseases and evil spirits were cast out. This display of power was more powerful than anything the inhabitants of the city had seen, especially those who worshiped the dominant goddess of the city, Diana. Many people were converted, and the Bible records that the books of those who used to practice magic were collected and burned, totaling 50,000 pieces of silver worth. Large numbers were converting, and it was causing concern. And after 3 years of ministry from 54 to 57 AD, it would reach a climax. In this city was a great temple to the goddess Diana. Being a Greco-Roman city meant it had both cultures present. Diana was her Roman name, and Artemis was her Greek name. And in the city, there were some, notably Demetrius, who made quite the business selling silver replicas of Diana. Accusing Paul of damaging his business and the popularity of the Temple of Diana, he roused up the masses against him. Gathering here in this theater, which had seating for 24,000 people, they dragged Gaius and Aristarchus before the crowd as they couldn't find Paul. Paul was the one they wanted, though, and when he heard about the commotion, he wanted to come to defend the truth. But his friends prevented him from going. After chanting, "Great is Diana of the Ephesians," for 2 hours, they finally quieted down. The city clerk was able to calm down the crowd and the masses dispersed. But after this episode, Paul felt it best to leave the city. His missionary endeavors were not over, but after this, he would not return here to this city. He had worked tirelessly, teaching in public and going from house to house. He had battled on through opposition valiantly. He would later write a letter to the church here in Ephesus, the book of Ephesians, from his prison house in Rome. Paul did not choose easy places to go and evangelize. This city of Ephesus was a hotbed of paganism and commercial activity. Yet Paul chose this as one of the places he spent 3 years. It could be argued today that some people choose easy places to go on mission trips or evangelize, but Paul did not. If today you live in one of the major cities of the world, like London, New York, San Francisco, Sydney, Manila, or Tokyo, then take courage from the ministry of Paul and know that even though our culture is against the dominant culture that we live in, we can take heart and know that God will be with us in the work that we do.

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1: Did you bring baggage into your marriage? I am Chuck Bentley with My Money Life from Crown. My wife and I did. We got married our senior year in college almost 48 years ago. When the baggage we brought with us was opened, incorrect philosophies about money flew out in all directions. They held us in bondage until we united under God's philosophy of money. Now, most of the financial problems you hear about today deal with behavior. And a lot of counseling revolves around behavior modification. But most financial problems are not how you behave with money. It's what you believe about money. In other words, your financial condition is not the problem. It's the financial lie that caused the problem. Paul told the Romans, "Don't be conformed to this world, but be transformed by the renewal of your mind, that by testing you may discern what is the will of God, what is good and acceptable and perfect." People can change their methods, plans, and techniques of handling money, but their real need is transformation. Good beliefs produce good behavior. When our belief system is transformed, our minds are unified, and the fruit we produce in marriage will bless each other and the world. Once you believe what God says about money, you can develop a biblical philosophy of your finances. Dietrich Bonhoeffer expressed his philosophy like this: "Earthly goods are given to be used, not to be collected. Hoarding is idolatry." My friends Jess and Angela Carell simply say, "Debt's bad, saving's good, giving's fun, and stuff is meaningless." 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
1: Welcome to Johnny Erickson Tada Sharing Hope. Do you remember that song, Yes, Jesus Loves Me? Well, listen to these wise words from Johnny that start with a story about that song, but go on to include so much more.
2: Elizabeth Elliot tells the story of a little girl who, instead of doing her household chores, decided that she should spend that hour practicing on the piano. She sat on the bench, proudly plunking away on the keys, Yes, Jesus Loves Me. Her mother called from the other room, reminding her daughter of her duties, but the girl continued to happily fill the house with the melody of praise. Now, here's the question. Was this child's playing rewarded? Did her mother commend her? Was her mother pleased? Not at all, because songs of praise lose their meaning when offered out of disobedience. And we are not unlike that child at the piano. We are, in fact, like Saul, who, after a big battle, disobeyed God by keeping the best of the Amalekites' oxen and sheep to enhance his sacrifices to the Lord. And just like King Saul, we try to justify our disobedience with a show of religion. But you know what God says about that? The prophet told Saul in 1 Samuel chapter 15, he said, Does the Lord delight in burnt offerings and sacrifices as much as in obeying the voice of the Lord? To obey is better than sacrifice, and to heed is better than the fat of rams. It's a lesson that child at the piano should have heeded. God says that to obey is better than to sacrifice. That is, first do what God tells you to do before you give something you are convinced will please him. Because God finds no pleasure in any gift when it's offered from a heart that clings to willful sins, especially sin that we try to justify. And we are so good. We're so devious at doing that. We're so clever when it comes to justifying ourselves. We remain in an evil trade, thinking that then we can earn more to give to the Lord. We hold on to a small but corrupt habit with the excuse that we balance it out with faithful attendance at prayer meeting and choir rehearsal. We remain in a questionable relationship, insisting that it energizes our spiritual walk with Christ. But it's all ram fat. Now, here is the interesting thing about King Saul and his disobedience. The truth is, the sheep and the cattle from the Amalekites really were a better breed. Those animals would have made for a so-called better sacrifice. Back then, the fat of a healthy ram sacrificed on the altar, that was a worthy sacrifice. For that matter, at any other time, the little girl's piano rendition of Jesus Loves Me would have been sweet music to her mother's ears. In the same way, giving more to the Lord is a wonderful thing, and faithful attendance at prayer meeting is to be admired. But all of it is ram fat when offered through disobedience.

0: So, friend, let's listen to the prophet Samuel's word to you today. To heed God is better than the fat of rams. Or in other words, to obey is far better than anything else you might bring to the Lord. Be quiet for a moment and let the Spirit scrutinize your offerings as of late to Jesus. Think about your relationships. Are they pure? Is there something you'd be ashamed of if it were found out? Yet you try to quiet your guilt by filling your house with worship music? What is the Holy Spirit whispering to you right now? Is there any ram fat that you're trying to present to God? Obedience is much more of a holy thing to offer God than anything else, no matter how pleasing it seems. Oh, Jesus, help us all to remember this.
1: 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Connect with Him today. Life Talk.

0: I'm Mary Lohman of The Christian Working Woman. And you know, sometimes following biblical directives can seem like mission impossible. And one of those is found in 1 Thessalonians 5, where it says we are to pray continually. Did you ever wonder how in the world you could do that? How can you pray continually and still keep a job or sleep or do anything else? Some translations say pray without ceasing or pray at all times, but any way you look at it, it doesn't seem possible. And that passage goes on to say that this is God's will for you. So it's God's will that we should pray continually, but we don't know how we can do that. What does it mean? Surely God knows we have to do other things, and yet there it is. Pray continually, pray without ceasing. I highly recommend Sherry Harney's book, Praying with Eyes Wide Open. It's a very helpful book, and I'll be sharing some of Sherry's thoughts with you. When you think of praying, what comes to your mind? Do you see prayer as a time when you must be quiet, either sit or kneel, close your eyes, bow your head? Does it seem almost sacrilegious to open your eyes when you're praying or when someone else is? Is prayer to be reserved for those specific times in a day or a week when you can get into the right position and the right frame of mind for prayer? If that's how you see prayer, then praying at all times or praying continually will continue to be an impossibility. Did you know the Bible gives no specific directions about your posture or the state of your eyes when you pray? You won't find any references in the Bible demonstrating that people are praying with heads bowed and eyes closed. In fact, you'll find many times when prayer was often given standing up with arms outstretched toward heaven. We have passages that speak of God's people praying in the midst of a battle, while shepherding sheep or on a journey, in public and private places. In John 17, we read that after Jesus said this, he looked toward heaven and prayed. We see where Solomon spread out his hands toward heaven as he prayed, and David lifted up his hands. The Apostle Paul exhorted us to pray with holy hands lifted, as we read in 1 Timothy 2. And often the apostles laid their hands on people as they prayed for them. So I want to encourage you and hopefully equip you to see how you can pray continually, no matter where you are or what you're doing. So I hope you'll join me again tomorrow. 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
10: With SRN News, I'm Rich Thomason in Washington. President Trump is applauding the arrest of five suspected terrorists near a U.S.-operated airbase in Western England.
11: Working with the British worked out great. It may have been Scotland Yard, I don't know. We worked with a lot of them. We had them under view for a long time, and we got them.
10: Counterterrorism detectives now investigating whether the arrests foiled an attempted attack linked to Iran. The men were detained after several vans were spotted near the RAF base. They were initially held over suspected explosives offenses and then later arrested on suspicion of preparing an act of terrorism. The Trump administration says that its economic pressure campaign against Iran is paying off in a big way.
12: Treasury Secretary Scott Bessent says Iran could have nothing left to trade within 2 weeks as remaining oil shipments to China are completed. Speaking on Fox News Channel, Bessent says President Trump's sanctions and export restrictions have sharply reduced Tehran's oil revenues, leaving the regime economically isolated and, in his words, on its knees.
10: Correspondent Richard Boyd, as the U.S. tightens the screws on Iran, oil prices are on the rise. Prices have been elevated since the start of the war that President Trump says is necessary to keep nuclear weapons out of the hands of the world's leading state sponsor of terrorism. Dinner at the White House last evening for a leader in the development of artificial intelligence, President Trump hosting Anthropic CEO Dario Amodei. Mr. Trump says the U.S. must keep its lead in AI.
13: We're about a year, maybe a year and a half up on China. There is nobody in third place. I mean, it's just us and China. We're leading by quite a bit. I spoke a little bit about it with President Xi, not too much. It wasn't a topic of conversation.
10: The Dow futures down 250 points. NASDAQ futures off 254. This is SRN News. Franklin Graham will be heading.
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10: Heading back to the United Kingdom soon.
14: The popular evangelist is scheduled to preach the gospel in Manchester on October 3rd. Graham has a long history with the UK, as did his father, Billy. Of course, there was a problem back in 2020 when several of the venues Graham had planned to visit canceled their contracts under pressure from LGBT activists. The evangelist won in court and has been making regular trips to England ever since. Michael Harrington reporting.
10: A growing number of countries in Europe are legalizing assisted suicide, and its acceptance in the U.S. is growing. New York and Illinois recently became the latest of 13 states

0: growing. New York and Illinois recently became the latest of 13 states to join an accelerated pace of suicide legislation. The issue remains contested, though, with opposition by many religious groups, lawmakers, and disability advocates. Some argue that even with safeguards in place, the decision could be made for all of the wrong reasons. This is SRN News. Turns out that a dog really is man's, or in that case, a woman's best friend.
1: Research published by the American Heart Association says dog ownership is tied to a 24% drop in all causes of death for the general population. Individuals who have suffered a major cardiac event, such as a heart attack or stroke, had their risk of death drop by 33% by living with a dog. Studies published in BMC Public Health say that dog owners walk an average of 22 more minutes per day, making them significantly more likely to meet standard weekly physical activity guidelines. Mary Rose reporting.
0: President Trump has attended the President's Cup for the second time. Yesterday's appearance was the fourth time this year. And Mr. Trump has attended a golf tournament. He says the PGA Tour was nice enough to name him honorary chairman. He was on the first tee for the start of all 12 matches. More details, SRNNews.com.
2: A call to thankfulness today from Hebrews chapter 12. 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That's Hebrews 12, verse 28.

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1: I've had lots of friends in law enforcement, and I've even had the opportunity to ride in the front seat with a police officer, but the experience I had not too long ago had a totally different feel to it. Yeah, I was speaking at a large youth festival, and I had to get across the festival grounds quickly to my next speaking venue. And two police officers working security said, "Hey, hop in our squad car. We'll take you over there." Well, I jumped into the back seat of the police car, and I quickly realized I had never experienced a little of what it feels like to be under custody and of things like that. There was this wall between me and the officers in the front seat. And when we arrived at our destination and I tried to open my door, in vain. There was no way. My officer friend had a good laugh. He said, "Ron, there's no way you can get yourself out of there. See, somebody has to let you out." Okay, I've decided I'm not excited about being the prisoner in the seat anymore. I'm Ron Utzcraft, and I want to have a word with you today about the only way to be free. There's no way you can get yourself out of there. Well, that's a feeling a lot of us experienced without ever being physically locked up. It's like there are these hurtful emotional cycles and spiritual cycles that we just can't seem to get ourselves out of. Maybe you know what it is to be trapped in a cycle of destructive behavior or damaged relationships, or maybe a cycle of guilt and shame over repeated mistakes. It could be a cycle of slavery to some behavior you can't seem to change. Or a cycle of unfulfillment where one experience after another just fails to give you the peace and the meaning you've always hoped for. Now, there's no bars and there's no prison walls, but we know the feeling of being locked up in a way of living that we can't get out of. Like a prisoner in a cell, or me in the prisoner seat of a police car, somebody has to let you out. And for 2,000 years, the somebody has been doing that for millions of spiritual prisoners. In fact, in Isaiah 61:1, our word for today from the Word of God, he announced his reason for coming to earth this way: "The Lord has sent me to bind up the brokenhearted, to proclaim liberty to captives and freedom to prisoners." See, Jesus understands the powerful force that ultimately keeps us locked up in our destructive cycles. He said, "Whoever commits sin is a slave to sin." Sin is simply, it's our hijacking of our life from the God who was supposed to run it. And because we're away from our Creator, we're trapped in this self-run orbit where life just doesn't work right. It took the coming and the dying of the Son of God to break the enslaving power of sin by taking

0: the death penalty for what we have done. Jesus has the power not only to save us from our hurtful ways, but to save us from the eternal penitentiary the Bible calls hell. He's come from the outside to let you out, to set you free, but he waits for your invitation to do that. Your invitation for him to come into your life, to forgive every sin of your life, to change you from the inside out. And that glorious freedom that so many have experienced, you can experience beginning this day. It actually begins when you tell Jesus, I'm turning from my sin that has enslaved me, Lord, from the sin that nailed you to a cross. You had to do that to pay for my sin, and I know you've walked out of your grave. You are alive. I want you to walk into my life today. I'm giving myself to you because you died for my sin. I'm yours beginning today. Listen, you want a new story to begin in your life? I want to encourage you to go to our website of that name, anewstory.com. That's anewstory.com. You're going to find some information there from God's very own words. They'll help you start on that very road. Listen, this could be your day to finally be able to say, free at last. Free at last. Thank God Almighty. I'm free at last.
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2: Come unto him, all you that labor and are heavy laden, for he shall give you rest. 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Learn of him, for his yoke is easy.

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1: Did you bring baggage into your marriage? Hi, I'm Chuck Bentley with Crown Money Minute. Ann and I got married our senior year in college. When our baggage was opened, incorrect philosophies about money flew out in all directions. They held us in bondage until we united under God's philosophy. Most financial problems are not how we behave with money, but what we believe about money. In other words, your financial condition is not the problem, it's the financial lie that caused the problem. Good beliefs produce good behavior. When beliefs are transformed, minds are united in marriage. Believe what God says about money, and you'll develop a biblical view of it. My friends, the Carrells say, debt's bad, saving's good, giving is fun, and stuff is meaningless. If you have a financial challenge, visit crown.org. That's crown.org.

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3: Grace is like a wrecking ball. It smashes my pride, my self-righteousness, my self-salvation efforts. 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
3: My friend Caleb has a passion to bring Jesus' love to the Muslim world. 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
3: The power to change the world comes from people like Caleb and you, people who've been wrecked and rebuilt by grace. 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
1: Read God's Word. This is Ken Ham on a mission to call the church back to the authority of God's Word. Who decides right and wrong in your family? I hope your response was God's Word. The Bible is the only true authoritative word or morality, and parents must emphasize God's Word when discipling their children. But it's more than just giving a nod to the Bible. In our time, the authority of God's Word is constantly under attack, so we must teach our children how to stand on the authority of God's Word in all areas. And this week, we're going to look at how to do that. The first step is simple. 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

Verily, verily, I say unto thee, except a corn of wheat fall into the ground and die, it abideth alone. But if it die, it bringeth forth much fruit. I hold a grain of wheat in my hand. It is small and hard and narrow and self-contained, and yet at its heart there sleeps the mystery of life, and that is a parable.

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I expect to swing out into eternity on that

Max Licato here of Upwards. I just want to step in and state how grateful I am for this wonderful Christian radio station. 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May God give you strength.

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3: With SRN News, I'm Rich Thomason in Washington. The men arrested in a foiled terror plot near a U.S.-run air base in Western England are all British nationals. The men from London, all of them in their 20s, were detained after several suspect vehicles were spotted near the base. Investigators now examining possible links to Iran, Russia, or terrorist groups.
4: British police arrested five men on Sunday on suspicion of preparing an act of terrorism and explosives offences outside RAF Fairford, a military base in Western England that's operated by the US Air Force. Three suspicious vehicles are being searched and counter-terror officers are leading the investigation. Fairford, about 100 miles west of London, is one of several bases in Britain that are used by the US Air Force under an agreement dating from the 1950s. American B-1 and B-52 bombers took off from Fairford for operations during the Iran conflict. I'm Charles Villadesma.
3: America's UN ambassador says Iran's proposal for reopening the Strait of Hormuz was a great deal for Iran. For the U.S., not so much.
5: They were asking for everything up front with a promise that they would then talk. And I'll remind everyone, once we got to the MOU from just a few months ago, the Iranians immediately violated it.
3: Ambassador Mike Waltz tells CNN State of the Union that's why President Trump rejected Tehran's proposal. Parts of the East Coast from the Mid-Atlantic to New England remain underwater after taking a pounding from a nor'easter. Mudslide dangers persist in Hawaii in the wake of Hurricane Nolo. And Hurricane Polo is bearing down on Mexico's Baja California Peninsula. On Wall Street, ahead of this morning's opening bell, Dow futures down 248, NASDAQ futures off 191. This is SRN News. A new study on
6: Time to eat, time to work, time for a break, time to get serious, time to relax. It always seems like it's time to something, doesn't it? Time for a meeting, school, time to make dinner. Time is such a valuable thing, especially when you have too little of it. Think of being on vacation and knowing that your time there is limited. Or if you have too much of it, it becomes a burden, such as when the clock seems to be stuck on 2:30 p.m. and your workday ends at 5. We all have a strange relationship with time. Should we try to hold on to the past or live for today? Should we stay in the moment or dream of a better future? In Psalm 31, verse 15, the writer seems to know a little about time and who is really in control of it. God has given us our days, the good and the bad, and He knows how many we will have. How we spend them is up to us. 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
3: Transgenderism in sports.
7: Concerned Women for America calculates that males playing against females in the U.S. have so far taken 2,293 gold medals from the women who would have won them if the males were not present. CWA President Penny Nance says, quote, "Biological men have distinct advantages over biological women. This reality not only puts women in harm's way, but it eliminates opportunities for biological women to earn a living and win competitions." Michael Harrington reporting.
3: President Trump's nominee to lead the Food and Drug Administration has faced questions from senators who will vote on her nomination to lead the powerful health agency. Dr. Heidi Overton's pro-life views could complicate her efforts to win over two Republicans on the panel, Maine Senator Susan Collins and Alaska Senator Lisa Murkowski. Both have bucked their party's take on the issue, supporting federal access to abortion. This is SRN News. Instagram launching a new premium feature, Instagram Plus, for $3.99 a month.
8: 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The new story rewatch count feature shows how many times your story was replayed, while the search viewer sheet lets you check if a specific person saw your post. The story preview lets users look at someone's story without showing up on their viewer list, and there are also features that help hide actions from other users, including posting to your profile or highlights without showing up in friends' feeds. I'm Tammy Trujillo.
3: Two giant pandas have arrived in the U.S., keeping a promise made by Chinese President Xi during his Washington visit last week. The two have been welcomed at Zoo Atlanta. They will remain in quarantine for roughly a month before visitors can see them. More details, srnnews.com.
9: A call to thankfulness today from Hebrews chapter 12. 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That's Hebrews 12, verse 28.

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1: So job one for every Christian parent is what?
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1: 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What do I need to do? 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
2: And I think every parent longs for, prays for it. And so this is your segment today. You're going to be really excited about our series coming up.
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1: We've got a doctor in the house. Dr. Colin Outerbridge?
3: Yeah, Outerbridge. Outer Life Space Bridge like the Golden Gate.
1: And you are a doctor in what we're talking about today.
3: Yeah.
1: Talk about your dissertation.
3: My wife and I planted a church a couple of years ago with a real passion and desire to reach the next generation. And we wanted to learn a bit about what the research shows that the next generation is looking for in a kind of community and a kind of church. And so we decided to focus that effort, not just in planting a church, but also by understanding academically, what does the next generation need? And so I wrote my dissertation on looking at unchurched and de-churched Gen Z communities across the country. And we identified some key characteristics that would be helpful in connecting them to the good news of Jesus.
2: Colin, were you surprised when you were studying this, when you're going over the stats that are coming up, were you surprised at all? Or were you thinking, this is what I kind of figured?
3: Yeah, I think in my pastoral work, what we saw anecdotally was confirmed academically.
2: Okay.
3: And when the research identified these clear points of disconnection for the next generation, it was helpful in that it created a dynamic where we could think strategically about creating the kind of community that people that are still spiritual, still interested in faith, but maybe disinterested in church, might be able to find the kind of community they were looking for.
2: And are you guys, you and your wife, are you thinking about this for your kids?
1: I mean, it's personal.
3: Oh, yeah, absolutely. Yeah. We feel like we're right in the middle of it, trying to help our kids discern and navigate a new world and a new culture that is very different than the one that we grew up in. Mm. And we're trying to think about how to create the conditions where they can see and follow Jesus and know that it's not only a courageous thing to do, but the best thing to do for their life.
1: So as you think through, and I know I watched you give a series on this whole idea, but I'm guessing a lot of what you said in that series, and we're going to talk through some of those ideas, came from what you learned in your dissertation. What are some of the things you jumped out of that?
3: Absolutely, absolutely. You know, I think there's a lot of research right now around why young people are disconnecting from church, maybe deconstructing their faith, and perhaps even deconverting. But I don't find that there was a great theological framework for how parents can understand the playbook that's being utilized to lead to those types of undermining moments in faith for kids. Parents need a framework that allows them to be able to

0: understand, discern, and put language to what's actually happening to their kids. I think it can be so disorienting, right? When your kid comes home and says, hey, I'm not sure I believe in this anymore, and they were the youth group superstar, right? Or they go to college and they say, hey, I think I'm out on faith, and you went on a mission trip with them when they were kids.
1: And so you remember, like, they were seven and they gave their life to Jesus.
0: Exactly.
1: And now they're like, I don't even know.
0: And you have the privilege of being a part of that story. Yeah. And so I think what can happen sometimes is that parents can feel like they're getting hit by a ton of bricks with this news and with this information. And so the question that I've been asking is, what does it look like for us to get upstream? What does it look like for us to identify what's happening in the lives of our kids? So that way, as parents, we can help them navigate that in a way that's proactive as opposed to reactive. Mm.
2: So that's where the idea for the series came.
0: Yep.
2: So walk us through a little bit of, you're back in the Old Testament, you're looking at a king called Nebuchadnezzar, Babylon. Tell us where that came from.
0: One of the key things that we were discovering is, as parents are responding with fear about the news that they're getting about their kid walking away from faith, we began to evaluate the scriptures and say, okay, is this new or is this old? Mm. And there's a belief that we have that the enemy, our enemy, is not a creator. Our enemy is a copycat. As we thought about that, the question then became, okay, does God give us a clue or a framework or a playbook or an insight into the strategy that the enemy is using to undermine faith? And when we came to Daniel chapter 1, what we found is that the story of Babylon and the story of Daniel really is the game plan that the enemy's been using for generations to undermine faith in young people. And so being able to clarify that and know that allowed us to begin to think about, how can we put this in a practical way for families so that they have language to discern what's going on in their own home?
2: Yeah, so give us a little background on Daniel.
0: Daniel is a Hebrew boy. He's a teenager. King Nebuchadnezzar has raided Jerusalem. They have taken all of the high talent, high capacity, high potential Hebrew people and relocated them to Babylon. King Nebuchadnezzar is an expert at ending civilizations and making people Babylonian. Mm. And what we find in Daniel chapter 1 is the game plan that he used to make people that used to be one culture, his culture. And I think there's a one-to-one correlation here where if you look at the Old Testament, oftentimes Old Testament characters are archetypes for New Testament or spiritual realities. As an example, Israel is a sign of God's people. And in the New Testament, we find that we are still the people of God. Hosea is another great Old Testament example of a relationship that God has with those that are unfaithful to him, and he's still faithful. And what we find in Revelation 14 is that Babylon is used to describe the culture of the kingdom of the enemy, our enemy. And so when we look at Babylon in the Old Testament, we're actually getting a picture into the spiritual realities of how the enemy tries to accomplish his works and purposes in every generation.
2: Yeah, I mean, the title, if I'm right, was New Days, Same Old Place.
0: Yeah, New Days, Old Place, right? That's exactly what it is. New Days, Same Place.
2: So what happens in Daniel is still happening.
0: 100%.
2: So walk us through it.
0: I think what we see in Daniel chapter 1, in 7 verses, are 5 key elements that our enemy uses to create a new kind of culture in the life of our kids that is antithetical to the culture of the kingdom. Imagine for a moment, these Hebrew boys are taken out of the language that they know, the community that they know, the God that they have worshiped, and they're now placed in a new city. And the goal is for Babylon to rule the entire world. That's what they want to do. And they know that they can't start a war with every single culture to pull that off. So the best way to win the world is to just make everyone Babylonian. So Nebuchadnezzar's game plan is to take these Hebrew boys and over time, basically kill their faith one generation at a time. Mm-hmm. And so we see this work itself out in Daniel chapter 1. Step number 1, fictionalize the faith. Nebuchadnezzar takes a couple of articles from Israel and he places them in the place of worship that's in Babylon. And I think it's such an interesting picture that Nebuchadnezzar doesn't try to end the faith by destroying all of the figures and points of reference for the Jewish people. He knows that that would spark outrage. Instead, what he tries to do is create a dynamic where the faith of the Israelites is like the faith of any other community or part of the population.
1: So you're saying, like, in the temple, he took things out of the temple and brought them into Babylon?
0: Exactly. And the goal there is, if I create a world where you don't have to lose all of your faith, then I put you in a position where you just have to forget it. D.A. Carson has this great quote where he says, "What one generation believes, the next generation forgets, and the third generation denies."
1: Wow.
0: And so Babylon has a long-term view here. The goal is to just get you to forget. And by the time your next kin, your next generation is raised up, they'll deny the faith that once your family believed.
1: What do you think that looks like today?
0: I think it looks like minimizing the faith, fictionalizing the faith. And so I think we need to be careful. Like, when we see culture telling Old Testament stories, as an example, and spending a lot of money to make really popular movies that don't actually tell the biblical story, what ends up happening in the cultural imagination is that those stories that we hold to be true become fictional. And because we live in such a biblically illiterate culture, our young people begin to connect their imagination not to the stories of Scripture, but to whatever version the media has put out there for what that story is actually about. That's step one, because what grandma and grandpa used to believe, the next generation forgets. They don't know the true story of the Scripture, right? And then we're just one generation away from people denying that story ever being true or having any relevance.
2: 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And get on this boat now and save your marriage and have a great time while you're doing it. We'll see you February 13th. So if I'm a parent and I'm trying to understand this with my own kids, what do I do? What's my strategy?
0: Yeah, so I think the strategy here is to open up conversations with your kids about what is happening. I think as we look at all of the elements that are involved in undermining faith in our kids, the key element is, what kind of question can I ask that helps a young person understand what is happening to them? So as an example, if you see a story being told about the faith that's halfway true, but not all the way true, instead of just saying, well, I guess they're telling the story, that's good enough, we should lean in as parents and say, hey, what about that story is true? And what about that story is untrue? And what's the message that the media is trying to get into your heart that might be counter to the message that God wants you to have?
1: Have you had to do that with your kids?
0: Oh yeah, absolutely. I think one of the things that we love to do with our kids is watch their shows or watch content that is connected to the world that they're in. Mm-hmm. And one of the primary things we do after we're done is we say, hey, what is the message that was being conveyed there?
1: So you're not saying we're never watching anything.
0: No, actually, we have the opposite approach. With my oldest daughter, we actually give her the aux cord, is kind of the way that they talk about it. We let her play all of the music in the car. So if I'm driving to and from practice with her, she puts on her music, and I do my best to not be judgmental about it. And that's how I know I'm getting older, because it's a little bit harder for me, right? I walk out and, you know, it's a headache and the same repetitive tune over and over again. But what I want to do is create the environment where I can ask my daughter, hey, what's the message that lyric is trying to communicate to you? What does that tell you about your identity? Hey, is that alignment with what God says you are? Creating a framework where my daughter can discern what the message is more important than trying to create a world that she's inevitably going to step into that has a message for her. And if I haven't given her the tools to discern what is true and what is right and what is good and what is beautiful, I think I'm setting her up for failure.
2: Yeah, and in some ways, you probably know this, but if you did the opposite, which some parents, and especially Christian parents, will say, you never listen to that because it's evil and it's got, what are they going to do? They're going to listen to it in secret.
0: Mm-hmm.
2: It's a prescription for okay, I won't listen to it, Mom. I won't listen to it, Dad. And they're going to run off because there's something in there. You're saying, no, I'm going to

0: step into your world with you and have a conversation. That's key.
1: Especially as teenagers, because if they say, but why? Why can't I see the movie? Why can't I listen to that music? And if you say, because I'm the parent and because I said so, oh, you're missing this great season where you're conversing about God's word, what it means. And you're right, you're creating biblical thinkers in your home.
2: Yeah, and the research verifies that young people that hold on to faith grow up in environments where that's the very thing that happens, mm-hmm. right? And so it's not just, I think, a picture that we have, even in the Old Testament teachings about how we're supposed to relate to our kids, integrate faith into every aspect of life, connect God to everything that we're a part of and that we're doing. But it's also what research, academic research, points to as an incredibly important part of young people keeping their faith.
1: And let me just add, like if I have a 15-year-old that wants to see an R-rated movie and they're like, I need to see it, this is going to be great, I know that I'm going to say no, but I will not start out with my no off the bat. I'll just say, tell me about the movie. What are you thinking about it? And because if I'm just coming in there, no, this is so bad, just to have the conversation is really important. And I know that I'm going to say no in the long run.
2: Of course. But did we keep the conversation going?
1: Exactly. Right?
2: That's the most important piece.
0: I mean, we wrote about it in this wonderful book that's sitting right in front of you. When their teenagers live in the question. Mm-hmm. You know, it's the time to, we're not experts, but that's what you're doing. So, you know, here's what I was thinking. I don't know who we were talking to earlier this week, and we brought up the example. We did the opposite early when you pulled out their cassette tapes. They were cassettes back then. Whether it was Blink 182 somebody, we had the hammer.
1: CDs.
0: We're like, you are never listening to
1: this.
0: That
1: is me. He's talking about me.
2: Okay.
1: I overreact many times. But yeah, I'm not ripping you.
0: I did the same thing, but there were times where you're like, this is evil. This is of the devil. And we're burning it.
1: Which can be true, but the way we approach it's really important.
2: Yeah, I think you can get the same outcome.
1: Yes.
2: Yeah. Right. But the question is, what was the process to get there?
1: Exactly.
2: And the research consistently shows that as parents, we are the primary influence in the spiritual direction of the life of our child. That's what every data point clearly suggests. But the second piece is also just as valuable. The moment our kids stop talking to us because they feel like our response is not going to be one of grace or kindness, compassion, or curiosity, they don't stop thinking or questioning or wondering about faith. They just redirect those questions to someone other than you. And there's a whole entire world, there's a whole entire internet that is willing to give them answers that might direct them away from the very thing that you would have told them as parents. The question is not, will the culture influence your kid? The question is, when will the culture influence your kid?
0: Yeah.
2: And will you have a relationship with your child that allows them to know that when this is happening, they can go to you for advice and wisdom and trust that you have their best interest in mind, which is what we see even in the story of Babylon. So step one is fictionalize the faith. If I can get the faith to be not the core value, the most important thing, but just a part of your life, then eventually as generations progress, we're not going to have to even fight that battle anymore because the faith will be forgotten and then the next generation will deny it. But the second step is gather the influencers, right? This is Nebuchadnezzar's play. He takes all of the handsome, young, smart men that are Jewish and says, bring them into my court, give them my food, dress them in my robes, and get them away from their families and from the rest of their community. Because if I can get the influencers to become Babylonian, then everyone will follow them. And Malcolm Gladwell points this out exquisitely in his book, The Tipping Point. He says, the way in which you shape culture is you don't have to get everybody to buy in. You just need to get 10% of the culture to buy in. And if you get the right 10%, the right leaders, the right influencers, you win the game. And in many ways, that's what's happening in the 21st century, right? We have an actual job called influencer that exists in the culture. And it's creating a dynamic where what people are doing on social media has a profound effect on what young people believe to be true, what young people believe to be good, what young people believe to be beautiful. When we think about where our kids are being influenced, we've got to recognize that the loudest voice in their head may not be ours. And if we've made choices to make it difficult for them to believe that we can be trusted with their questions, they will scroll and they will find an answer somewhere else.
1: Yeah. And we usually say, and you've probably heard this too, Colin, that your window of opportunity and influence in your child's life is wide open until they're around 12 to 13. And they're still listening to you, but now they're listening to a lot of other voices. So to keep that relationship open is critical. But also to know, like, around that age where your daughters are, your two oldest daughters, they're starting to hear other things and think about other things now. They probably respect you and your wife and love you guys so much, but now they're looking around deciding, what do I believe? What is my faith?
2: Yeah, and that's why having people that are not us,
1: yeah,
2: that are in their life,
1: yeah,
2: that they think are cool, that they want to hang out with, is so important. Because sometimes the most important voice in the life of my child, while it still is their parents, it also becomes the 24-year-old small group leader who my daughters think is so awesome and so cool. And what we want, right, is that 24-year-old small group leader to be saying the same thing
1: exactly
2: that mom and dad would say.
1: Yes.
2: And I'm seeing this happen right now. My daughter will come home and say, Dad, you'll never guess what my small group leader said this week. I definitely think this is something I need to implement in my life. And in my mind, yeah, it's like,
1: yes,
2: your mother and I have been saying this now
0: your
2: for
0: whole life.
2: A year, right? 10 yes years. And we've learned to just smile
1: yes
2: and nod. I do also want to say kids need physical, real life friendships with people that are their age, that
1: yeah
2: they're following Jesus with, some mentors that are investing, engaging in their life. And I think also we need to take responsibility as parents here to recognize that we still have influence over who influences our kids.
0: Yeah.
2: So I'll give you just an example. Our daughter, she's the only girl in her grade who does not have a smartphone.
1: Mm-hmm.
2: She doesn't have a phone. And we've made that decision because we still have control over the influencers in our daughter's life. And we recognize that an algorithm exists on mm-hmm social media to keep our daughter engaged because she's the product that businesses are trying to sell to.
1: Mm.
2: And so we've made this decision that our daughter's not going to have a smartphone. And she has navigated that exceptionally well.
1: Mm-hmm.
2: At the time that's appropriate, she'll get a dumb phone, which allows her to stay connected to us when she's playing travel sports and we need to remain connected with her and life gets a bit busier. But we're not going to allow our daughter to have her own social media account until she's 18, after we've coached her and talked through the implications of what that means.
1: What would you say to the parents that are like, what are you talking about? My kid is on me over and over and I finally gave in. And their kids, their 11-year-old has a smartphone.
2: I think that every parent has to make the decision that they think is best for their kids.
1: Yeah.
2: We have made that decision because we see the research. We know what the research says. And handing, especially an adolescent girl, handing her a phone is like handing her a bottle full of pills that could end very, very badly.
1: Mm.
2: Not only is it addictive, but it's also terrible for self-image.
1: Shapes her identity.
2: It shapes identity in ways that really, really lead to negative outcomes.
1: Yeah.
2: I mean, we know of stories of families who their children were nudged into self-harm, mm, suicidal ideation, and some have even lost their children. And when they go back and look at why, it was because of what the algorithm was telling their kids to do.
1: Mm.
2: Our daughter doesn't have access to a smartphone. But in many ways, the reason why she participates with this is because we're trying to create the environment where we say yes as much as possible mm-hmm to her around the things that really don't have that big of an impact on her life, so that when we say no, she knows that it's really for her good.
1: Mm-hmm.
2: So as an example, her friends think it's ridiculous that she can't have a cell phone. We want to create the kind of culture, especially I think with teenagers, where we're allowing the doors to be open for conversation. We're saying yes as much as possible so that when they hear no, they really do believe that the reason why they're hearing no is because mom and dad can be trusted.
1: Yeah,
0: and I just want to say, way to go,
1: mm-hmm,
0: dude. And, you know, we're grandparents now, so we're a little ahead of, maybe a lot ahead of
2: I think a lot ahead, yeah.
1: Your kid.
0: Yeah, but I mean, it's like so many even Christian parents are just caving to the culture, not wanting to make the hard calls. Obviously, you developed over decades now a relationship with your daughters and sons where they're, again, I guarantee there's pushback, but they're mm trusting mom and dad because they know you have the best for them. And the goal is not, that they know the greatest influencer. The goal is bigger than that. And I just want to say, parents, that's your job. That is your job. Make the hard but loving calls to raise. I mean, we started the show saying, man, I want a son who's a man of God. I want a daughter who's a woman of God someday. You got to make some calls now.
1: And it's not too late. Yeah. I know that we can feel discouraged, like it's too late. I've already failed. It's never too late. God's always in it, and he can always come through. This has been a great conversation with Colin Outerbridge.
0: Yeah, and we've got a great resource for you that helps you with next generation faith. It's our No Perfect Parents online course.
1: Or you can even get our book, No Perfect Parents, because it really does talk about next generation faith.
0: Yeah, so go to familylifetoday.com and click on the link in the show notes. 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
1: We're going to take a look at 2 Corinthians chapter 9 today, and I want to start reading in verse 6. Listen to what it says. But this I say, he who sows sparingly will also reap sparingly, and he who sows bountifully will also reap bountifully. So let each one give as he purposes in his heart, not grudgingly or of necessity, for God loves a cheerful giver. And God is able to make all grace abound toward you, that you, always having all sufficiency in all things, have an abundance for every good work. I once heard the Christian apologist Ravi Zacharias describe money as congealed life. And if you think about it, that's a pretty good description. Every minute of your life right up to this moment is completely gone. You can never get it back. All the stuff you did, all the activities you engaged in, they're all gone forever. And in the economic system of today's world, all that most of us have to show for our past is the money we earned as we did things. So in a very real way, the money we have sitting in a bank account really is congealed life. Of course, that makes the crime of stealing seem all that much more hideous, because when people take your things without permission, it's really like they're stealing a part of your past. They're not just stealing your stuff, they're stealing a piece of your life. Now, take that thought and look at today's passage. The Bible says God loves a cheerful giver. You see, when you take your stuff or your time or your money and give it to God, you're really giving Him a piece of you. If you think about money as congealed life, then giving that money away to God's kingdom and God's cause is a form of giving yourself. It's just one more way that you can give yourself to God. In the final analysis, God doesn't really need your money, because the Bible teaches very clearly He owns everything anyway. It's not as if God is some sort of a pathetic beggar, always holding His hand out to get a little help if someone would only take pity on Him. Sometimes, when we grudgingly throw a little something into the collection plate, we act as if we're doing God a favor by bailing Him out of His financial crisis. But the act of giving is so much more than just a financial arrangement. It's part of a vibrant relationship with your Creator. You know, when my kids take a bunch of paper and a box of crayons and spend half the day making me pictures, it melts my heart. I know it's not just a picture. It's a piece of their lives they're trying to give to me. And our Heavenly Father's no different. If money really is congealed life, all of a sudden, I can do something about all those wasted moments from my past. It's almost like I'm making up for lost time, for all those moments when I really didn't appreciate God. There's still a door of opportunity to give God what I didn't give Him before, by putting my congealed life into something worthwhile, something meaningful. And that's just one more reason that giving with a cheerful heart, it's just a better way to live.

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2: Some individuals are so anxious to find someone to love that they begin to smother the man or woman. 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Why? Because love is a function of respect between two people. 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
3: He's a rock.
4: I'm Rich Thomason in Washington. Vowing to stand firm in the face of any new aggression, Iran's foreign minister is sounding a defiant tone after President Trump rejected an Iranian proposal for reopening the Strait of Hormuz. President says the only reason the Iranians made the proposal is because they're losing so badly. British police have arrested five British nationals near an airbase that's used by the U.S. in the Iran war. President Trump says they're suspected of preparing an act of terrorism.
5: The arrest in the U.K. was fantastic. Working with Britain, it was an amazing job. We had them under investigation. They were looking to do big damage.
4: Big damage done by a powerful nor'easter along the East Coast from the mid-Atlantic to southern New England. And Fitzsimmons owns a restaurant on the South Jersey shore.
6: We had a full moon, high tide, some bad winds, nor'easter. And so we had a lot of water around the perimeter of the building. A lot came in today. In normal circumstances, we would be full this time of year. We're actually closed for rehearsal dinner.
4: Forecaster Bob Oravec at the National Weather Service.
7: There's always danger when we have a strong storm. You know, some of the danger is more obvious. If you go to the coastline, you see the strong waves, you know not to get into the water. But other places, you're just seeing heavy rain and some high winds, and all of a sudden the tree falls. So there's always dangers out there. I guess it's best just to be very cautious. And if you don't go outside during the height of the storm, don't go outside.
4: Hawaii isn't in the clear just yet, although Hurricane Nolo is moving away. There's still a risk of torrential rains and mudslides. Mexico's Baja California Peninsula bracing for the pending arrival of Hurricane Polo. On Wall Street, the Dow is down 353 points. This is SRN News. Young people...
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0: Have a beautiful day.
1: In the Anglosphere are not doing well.
2: The Gallup organization has released its 2026 World Happiness Report, and it reveals that young people in the U.S., U.K., Canada, and other parts of the English-speaking world have suffered the biggest decline in well-being of any demographic group. Gallup says its data points to the use of social media as the primary reason for the growing unhappiness of young people in the Anglosphere, the place where such platforms are used the most. Michael Harrington reporting.
1: A lot has changed in hotel rooms across the country over the past 100 years, but one constant is the Gideon Bible. That tradition began in 1908 when a Gideon's International member placed Bibles in hotel rooms in Montana. Since then, over 2.5 billion have been distributed worldwide. The Bibles have also appeared in prisons, on military bases, hospitals, and even the White House. This is SRN News. New Jersey's Democratic Lieutenant Governor has resigned.
3: He was pushed out by the governor over accusations of ethics lapses and inappropriate behavior with women. Governor Mikey Sherrill had given Lieutenant Governor Dale Caldwell an ultimatum to resign by Friday, a day after the law firm she hired issued a report on the alleged misconduct. Caldwell denies the accusations and says he suspects he's being scrutinized because he's a single black man. Republicans have hammered Sherrill for weeks on the investigation into Caldwell, who served as acting governor in her absence. John Scott reporting.
1: President Trump has attended the President's Cup for the second time. Yesterday's appearance was the fourth time this year Mr. Trump has attended a golf tournament. He says the PGA Tour was nice enough to make him an honorary chairman. The President was on the first tee for the start of all 12 matches. More details at SRNNews.com.
4: A call to thankfulness today from Hebrews chapter 12. Since we are receiving a kingdom that cannot be destroyed, let us be thankful and please God by worshiping Him with holy fear and awe. That's Hebrews 12, verse 28.

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1: Are you seeking fulfillment for your life? Do you want freedom from fear? That's why we're here. Welcome to Jesus 101, introducing you to the real Jesus. And now, here's your host, Elizabeth Talbot, with Chris James.
2: Hello, I'm Elizabeth Talbot.
3: And I'm Chris James.
2: And we continue with our series on the names of God, and today we're talking about the God who provides. So, Chris, yes. Have you ever had a time when you had a great need and were waiting on the Lord to provide? You didn't know what was going to happen?
3: Yeah, actually, when I was a young kid, I actually remember this. I was only
2: Many years ago.
3: Well, I was only 4 years old. So it's amazing that you can actually remember this. But I mean, there's been multiple times throughout my life. But I mean, this has always stuck with me in that my dad was actually working just as like a part-time preacher at the time, like just for whatever people would kind of give him.
2: Oh, wow.
3: And I remember that there was quite often times where there was no food left in the cupboard. And we didn't know what we were going to eat for the next meal. And somebody would knock on the door and bring over a bag of groceries.
2: Wow.
3: Or one time, which is really crazy, is that our car broke down and we had no idea how we were going to fix it. So my dad went to see how much money it was going to cost. And we didn't have the money for it. And he went home and there was a check in the mail from some place we'd never heard of
2: with
3: no return like name or anything with the exact amount that we needed to repair the car.
2: You know, I have heard things like this from missionary.
3: But this actually happened in the U.S.
2: Yeah, that's incredible. In the U.S. or Canada?
3: In the U.S. No, when I was young, I was actually born in the U.S. I didn't move to Canada until I was 10.
2: Oh, okay.
3: So yeah, I'm just, you know, kind of a wannabe Canadian, I guess, and now back in the U.S. So.
2: Yeah, okay. You know, many times in my life also God provided when it was unexpected the way he provided.
3: Yes.
2: And the name we're going to see today is a name that Abraham called God when God provided a substitute for his son. We're going to take Genesis 22 and we're going to look at several verses here until the end of the story that you probably already know how it ends because it's a very known story.
3: This very
2: is
3: well.

0: many of us trace our ancestry to. For example, Abraham is important to many monotheistic religions, not, I mean, to the Jews, to the Christians, and to Muslims, right? Yes. So this is the story, and in the Hebrew is the Akedah, which means the binding of Isaac is a very, very, very big deal.
1: Yes.
0: Because Isaac was the promised son. I mean, you can read all of this in Genesis 15, how God promises a son and says to Abraham, go out and look at the stars. Yeah. And, you know,
1: and he didn't believe at first.
0: Well, at the beginning, he was like, well, how is this going to happen? Here's my servant, this and that. And God says, no, you're going to have your own son. Yep. It's going to be through Sarah. And so chapter 17, we have that. And then chapter 21, finally, we get the birth of this promised son. That's why this Genesis 22 catches
1: us by
0: surprise, right? Yeah,
1: exactly. But of course, it makes no sense when you look at it from that perspective.
0: Yeah, except that you're given a clue on verse 1 that Abraham doesn't have, but the reader is given a clue.
1: So, right, but Abraham didn't have that.
0: Yeah, so read verse 1 of chapter 22 of Genesis.
1: Sometime later, God tested Abraham. He said to Abraham, Abraham, here I am, he replied. Then God said, take your son, your only son Isaac, whom you love, and go to the region of Moriah. Sacrifice him there as a burnt offering on one of the mountains I will tell you about.
0: Yeah, so here we have a very surprising, just to call it the least.
1: Yeah,
0: I mean, you guys should
1: to
0: see
1: say the
0: face.
1: Least.
0: Yeah, to say the least. You see Chris's face. Yeah.
1: What? But this is what the pagan nations did, right? They sacrificed. I mean, like, what? This is God? Huh? Yeah. This makes no sense, right?
0: And that's why it's so important that the reader is given this thing that God, it was a test and only a test, you know, like they do in the TV and in the radios. This is a test and only a test. Yeah. Well, we know this is a test and only a test, but Abraham does not know
1: that.
0: That's
1: a test that I don't want God to put me up to.
0: Yeah. And we will know why he did that later on, because obviously God would eventually offer his son. And Abraham came to know God deeper that day.
1: Yes.
0: Because his own son was spared, but God's son would not be spared.
1: But you understand what I'm saying? It makes absolutely no sense. If you're Abraham, put yourself in Abraham's shoes. This is absolutely crazy.
0: Yeah.
1: Looking back, we can go, oh, this is an amazing story about how God was like showing.
0: Yeah, but let me tell you this, Chris, doesn't that happen with our lives altogether all the time?
1: But this is my point. It's like, it makes no sense. Like, God, what are you thinking?
0: Yes. So one of the points is what you said, that God would forbid human sacrifice, first of all.
1: Mm-hmm.
0: Second, that this is a promised son. And now finally he's here. Now go offer him. So in verse 2, just in case Abraham would think that he was talking about the servant or about his other son, Ishmael, we get very specific things. We get three verbs and we get who it is. So the one, and there's actually in the Hebrew, there's three things. It says, your son.
1: Yes.
0: Your only son, Isaac. The one whom you love. So you have the whole thing. So you cannot make a mistake. This is Isaac. This is nobody else.
1: Yeah.
0: Okay. So then he says, take, go, and offer. Very important three verbs, because we will find them again a little bit farther on into the narrative. But so he took Isaac and wood and you got everything.
1: Got everything ready on a donkey.
0: Verse 3 is kind of, you can almost see the detail, like the heavy heart of Abraham doing, splitting the wood and putting it on the donkey. I mean, he is waiting for a word from God saying no.
1: Exactly. I mean, I don't even know. I mean, like, he's just clearly carrying on with the actions, but you got to wonder what's going through his head.
0: Absolutely.
1: You know?
0: So, and he didn't tell Sarah anything, and you can see why.
1: You can see why. Yeah, I wouldn't think I'd tell my wife either. Yeah, no.
0: Yeah, of course not. Because this is a command from God. He doesn't know why. And of course, it's not going to make sense. It's not making sense to himself.
1: No. And the first thing Sarah would do is try and tell him you're crazy.
0: Absolutely. Absolutely.
1: Don't do this.
0: But he decides he's going to, I want to say something here before I forget.
1: Okay.
0: You know, Hebrews 11 has all this, you know, people that had faith.
1: Yes.
0: You know, Hebrews 11. And so if you have time, read it.
1: Yep.
0: You know, Job was a person of faith. Mm-hmm. And he said, you know, if the Lord gave, the Lord can take away.
1: Yep.
0: But Abraham went farther. We're told in Hebrews 11 that he thought that even if his son died, God would give him back.
1: Yes.
0: Because the covenant was supposed to be through his son.
1: Yeah, so he believed.
0: So he believed that if God gave and God took away, he would give back. So he believed one step farther. And actually, Hebrew 11 makes that point.

0: he would believe that, well, maybe he will resurrect him from the dead.
1: Yeah.
0: But because his promises are sure, and it was supposed to be through this son, the son of the covenant.
1: And that's some serious faith.
0: Yeah, that is. That's why he's called the father of faith. So anyways, we're told in verse 3 that after the third day he was walking, they saw the place from a distance. And he said something very unusual on verse 5.
1: Yeah, on verse 5, he said to his servants, "Stay here with the donkey while I and the boy go over there. We will worship, and then we will come back to you."
0: Yeah, it's very interesting that he talks in plural. We will go, we will worship, and we will come back.
1: Yeah, it's very interesting that he says, "We will come back."
0: Yes, and some people are saying, why would he say "we"? Is he trying to, you know, not say what is going on? Or has he made a decision that no matter what, God somehow will resurrect his son? We don't know what he was thinking. All we know is that he says, "We will come back."
1: Yeah.
0: It's a very amazing
1: A very
0: thing.
1: Sure statement and one that takes, clearly a lot of faith.
0: And we're told in verse 6 that he took his son, and he took the fire, and he took the knife.
1: Yeah.
0: And at one point, and placed the burnt, the wood on him.
1: Yes.
0: Isaac is carrying the wood. And at one point, Isaac, who is a young man, some people think of him as a little boy, but if you make the math, he's actually a young man.
1: Yes.
0: He can escape if he wants to.
1: Oh, absolutely.
0: Yeah. So at one point, Isaac is starting to see
1: He spoke up and he said to his father, Abraham, "Father." "Yes, my son," Abraham replied. "The fire and the wood are here," Isaac said. "But where is the lamb for the burnt offering?"
0: Where is the lamb? And so Abraham starts with the topic. God will provide for himself a lamb.
1: Yes.
0: This is a very important topic. The name that we're seeing that we will actually have on verse 14, Yahweh Yireh, which means the Lord will provide.
1: Yes.
0: It's a play on the word ra'ah in Hebrew, which means to see. So provide means he will see to it. He will provide for it. But even in English,
1: and he will see in advance.
0: Yes,
1: right?
0: And provide for it, right?
1: Yes.
0: But even the word provision in English is made of two words. Do you realize
1: pro
0: that?
1: Pro and vision.
0: Yeah, there are two Latin words that mean that they see beforehand. That's why the word vision is in it. Pro means ahead of time.
1: Right.
0: So so you see ahead of time, and then that's where we get provision, right? So Abraham doesn't know how, but God will provide a lamb for himself. He obviously knows that it's Isaac to this point.
1: Yeah. Isaac doesn't know that yet.
0: Doesn't know that yet. And he could have taken, you know, he could have gone away if he wanted to. But when he realizes, Abraham arranges the wood, he arranges the altar, and he puts Isaac on. He says, verse 9 is, he laid him on top of the wood.
1: Yes.
0: And he's about to kill him without understanding why.
1: He took the knife into his hand to slay his own son.
0: Yes.
1: But the angel of the Lord called out to him from heaven, "Abraham, Abraham." "Here I am," he replied. "Do not lay a hand on the boy," he said. "Do not do anything to him. Now I know that you fear God because you have not withheld from me your son, your only son."
0: Yeah, this must have been the biggest relief of Abraham's life, first of all, to be stopped, right?
1: This is one thing where you want to be stopped from what you're doing.
0: Yeah, exactly. but the main part comes after this, because this is the first substitutionary statement we have in the Bible. Abraham raised his eyes and saw a ram caught in the thicket by his horns. And he did all three things. Remember the three verbs that that God commanded? He says that he went and he took and he offered the ram in place. And he says, in the place of his son. This is the first substitutionary statement that we have, that God would provide something instead of us.
1: Yes. Instead of our own life of sin, where we deserve death. He's in place of it.
0: Yeah, it's an amazing name, Yahweh Yireh. And this is where Abraham, verse 14, we'll read verse 14 if you want.
1: Yeah, so Abraham called that place, "The Lord will provide."
0: Which in Hebrew is Yahweh Yireh.
1: And to this day it is said, "On the mountain of the Lord it will be provided.
0: Which is a very important thing theologically, not only the fact that, you know, he saved his son's life that day because there was an animal in its place.
1: Right.
0: But if you look in 2 Chronicles 3, when the temple construction is beginning in Jerusalem, we are told in chapter 3, verse 1, Solomon began to build the house of the Lord in Jerusalem on Mount Moriah. Which means that this area in which this happens is already symbolic of what Jesus would do later on in our place. And you know, Jesus says something about Abraham that is very interesting. We don't have time to look for it, but if you're home, you can look for it. It's John 8, verse 56 to 58. Jesus said that Abraham came to know his day. He came to understand who Jesus was. And I believe he came to understand that day.
1: Man, that's amazing. You know, how many thousands of years before Jesus came, he knew.
0: Exactly. And Abraham, Jesus said, Abraham knew my day and he rejoiced. Of course, that day he must have been jumping up and down and woohooing that.
1: His son is still with him.
0: Exactly. Yes. At the same time, God showed
1: realizing,
0: him that God's son would not be spared.
1: Yes.
0: That there would be a life given instead of us.
1: Yes.
0: You know, so this is the amazing theological connection from the beginning until, you know, the death of Christ. Yes. But Yahweh Yireh is the name of God that also gives you the assurance that you're praying to a God who beforehand knows your needs. Not just your needs to be saved, but that if you're, I don't know, facing something today, he knows ahead of time.
1: He already knew that, you know, you weren't going to have enough money for the rent this month ahead of time, right?
0: He knew you would be having problems with your husband. Mm. He knew your child might have been in drugs. Mm. So he has provided a way out for everything, even peace in your heart so that you can be sustained today.
1: Yeah. And it might not be the way out that we expect and think, because clearly this was not the way out that Abraham had expected, right?
0: Right.
1: But God...
0: Yes, God has provision. Mm-hmm. So don't forget, he has provided for your salvation and he will provide for whatever you need.
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1: Did you bring baggage into your marriage? I am Chuck Bentley with My Money Life from Crown. My wife and I did. We got married our senior year in college almost 48 years ago. When the baggage we brought with us was opened, incorrect philosophies about money flew out in all directions. They held us in bondage until we united under God's philosophy of money. Now, most of the financial problems you hear about today deal with behavior. And a lot of counseling revolves around behavior modification. But most financial problems are not how you behave with money. It's what you believe about money. In other words, your financial condition is not the problem. It's the financial lie that caused the problem. Paul told the Romans, "Don't be conformed to this world, but be transformed by the renewal of your mind, that by testing you may discern what is the will of God, what is good and acceptable and perfect." People can change their methods, plans, and techniques of handling money, but their real need is transformation. Good beliefs produce good behavior. When our belief system is transformed, our minds are unified, and the fruit we produce in marriage will bless each other and the world. Once you believe what God says about money, you can develop a biblical philosophy of your finances. Dietrich Bonhoeffer expressed his philosophy like this:

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2: Welcome to Johnny Erickson Tada Sharing Hope. Do you remember that song, Yes, Jesus Loves Me? Well, listen to these wise words from Johnny that start with a story about that song, but go on to include so much more.
3: Elizabeth Elliot tells the story of a little girl who, instead of doing her household chores, decided that she should spend that hour practicing on the piano. She sat on the bench, proudly plunking away on the keys, Yes, Jesus Loves Me. Her mother called from the other room, reminding her daughter of her duties, but the girl continued to happily fill the house with the melody of praise. Now, here's the question. Was this child's playing rewarded? Did her mother commend her? Was her mother pleased? Not at all, because songs of praise lose their meaning when offered out of disobedience. And we are not unlike that child at the piano. We are, in fact, like Saul, who, after a big battle, disobeyed God by keeping the best of the Amalekites' oxen and sheep to enhance his sacrifices to the Lord. And just like King Saul, we try to justify our disobedience with a show of religion. But you know what God says about that? The prophet told Saul in 1 Samuel chapter 15, he said, does the Lord delight in burnt offerings and sacrifices as much as in obeying the voice of the Lord? To obey is better than sacrifice, and to heed is better than the fat of rams. It's a lesson that child at the piano should have heeded. God says that to obey is better than to sacrifice. That is, first do what God tells you to do before you give something you are convinced will please him. Because God finds no pleasure in any gift when it's offered from a heart that clings to willful sins, especially sin that we try to justify. And we are so good. We're so devious at doing that. We're so clever when it comes to justifying ourselves. We remain in an evil trade, thinking that then we can earn more to give to the Lord. We hold on to a small but corrupt habit with the excuse that we balance it out with faithful attendance at prayer meeting and choir rehearsal. We remain in a questionable relationship, insisting that it energizes our spiritual walk with Christ. But it's all ram fat. Now, here is the interesting thing about King Saul and his disobedience. The truth is, the sheep and the cattle from the Amalekites really were a better breed. Those animals would have made for a so-called better sacrifice. Back then, the fat of a healthy ram sacrificed on the altar, that was a worthy sacrifice. For that matter, at any other time, the little girl's piano rendition of Jesus Loves Me would have been sweet music to her mother's ears. In the same way, giving more to the Lord is a wonderful thing, and faithful attendance at prayer meeting is to be admired. But all of it is ram fat when offered through disobedience.
2: So, friend, let's listen to the prophet Samuel's word to you today. To heed God is better than the fat of rams. Or in other words, to obey is far better than anything else you might bring to the Lord. Be quiet.

0: for a moment and let the Spirit scrutinize your offerings as of late to Jesus. Think about your relationships. Are they pure? Is there something you'd be ashamed of if it were found out, yet you try to quiet your guilt by filling your house with worship music? What is the Holy Spirit whispering to you right now? Is there any ram fat that you're trying to present to God? Obedience is much more of a holy thing to offer God than anything else, no matter how pleasing it seems. Oh, Jesus, help us all to remember this.
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0: I'm Mary Lohman of the Christian Working Woman. And you know, sometimes following biblical directives can seem like mission impossible. And one of those is found in 1 Thessalonians 5, where it says we are to pray continually. Did you ever wonder how in the world you could do that? How can you pray continually and still keep a job or sleep or do anything else? Some translations say pray without ceasing or pray at all times, but any way you look at it, it doesn't seem possible. And that passage goes on to say that this is God's will for you. So it's God's will that we should pray continually, but we don't know how we can do that. What does it mean? Surely God knows we have to do other things, and yet there it is. Pray continually, pray without ceasing. I highly recommend Sherry Harney's book, Praying with Eyes Wide Open. It's a very helpful book, and I'll be sharing some of Sherry's thoughts with you. When you think of praying, what comes to your mind? Do you see prayer as a time when you must be quiet, either sit or kneel, close your eyes, bow your head? Does it seem almost sacrilegious to open your eyes when you're praying or when someone else is? Is prayer to be reserved for those specific times in a day or a week when you can get into the right position and the right frame of mind for prayer? If that's how you see prayer, then praying at all times or praying continually will continue to be an impossibility. Did you know the Bible gives no specific directions about your posture or the state of your eyes when you pray? You won't find any references in the Bible demonstrating that people are praying with heads bowed and eyes closed. In fact, you'll find many times when prayer was often given standing up with arms outstretched toward heaven. We have passages that speak of God's people praying in the midst of a battle, while shepherding sheep or on a journey, in public and private places. In John 17, we read that after Jesus said this, he looked toward heaven and prayed. We see where Solomon spread out his hands toward heaven as he prayed, and David lifted up his hands. The Apostle Paul exhorted us to pray with holy hands lifted, as we read in 1 Timothy 2. And often the apostles laid their hands on people as they prayed for them. So I want to encourage you and hopefully equip you to see how you can pray continually, no matter where you are or what you're doing. So I hope you'll join me again tomorrow. If you've been impacted by the Christian Working Woman, would you consider becoming a monthly donor? Every gift, large or small, really helps us continue to do what God's called us to do. 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
5: SRN News, I'm Rich Thomason in Washington. President Trump says the men arrested outside a U.S.-operated air base in England were intent on doing some big damage.
6: British police arrested five men on Sunday on suspicion of preparing an act of terrorism and explosives offences outside RAF Fairford, a military base in Western England that's operated by the U.S. Air Force. Three suspicious vehicles are being searched and counter-terrorism

0: Officers are leading the investigation. Fairford, about 100 miles west of London, is one of several bases in Britain that are used by the US Air Force under an agreement dating from the 1950s. American B-1 and B-52 bombers took off from Fairford for operations during the Iran conflict. I'm Charles de Ledesma.
1: Transportation Secretary Sean Duffy says the Trump administration is ending a Biden-era mandate that forced automakers to produce more expensive electric vehicles that American families did not want. President Trump says the change will save car buyers thousands. One death blamed on the nor'easter. It's pounded the East Coast and the Mid-Atlantic to southern New England. That includes the Jersey Shore.
2: The storm caused street flooding in numerous communities along the Jersey Shore. There were voluntary evacuations in Manasquan, where this guy says it was a close call.
3: Oh, this is the worst. This one was the worst for us. Another foot or two higher, it would have been in the house.
2: First responders dealt with home and vehicle water rescues in Seabright, and significant beach erosion is being reported in the Brigantine area. Governor Mikey Sherrill says NJDEP crews will be inspecting the beaches.
4: We will start fixing what we can and submit an application for federal assistance if appropriate.
2: There are school districts either closed or with delayed openings today. In New Jersey, I'm Scott Pringle.
1: And on Wall Street, the Dow down 228 points, NASDAQ off 209. 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
5: Candidates for public office pound pavement, do whistle stops, shake hands, and smile a lot. They promote their platform, a set of values and beliefs they hope will appeal to the public and get them elected. When Jesus was here, he pounded the pavement too. He mingled with people every chance he got. Perhaps he didn't have a platform, so to speak, but he did stand for something. He was very opposed to the idea of taking unfair advantage of others. He taught that all were equal in the sight of God. The basic commodity of society should be love, not money. Jesus was truly interested in the lives of people. His strategy, to accept people unconditionally, even the bad ones. He associated with them, and that's what got Jesus into trouble. The good people didn't think he should be hanging around with the bad, but his response to the good was, how was he supposed to change the lives of the bad if he didn't spend time with them? Do you think you're bad? Jesus wants to spend time with you here and win you over for eternity. This is Rod Bieber with Seed Time and Harvest.
1: Americans are doing a lot of gambling.
6: According to a new data analysis from the Pew Research Center, the number of people using so-called prediction markets to place wagers on everything from sports to the war in Ukraine is soaring. Betting on Kalshi and Polymarket, the two biggest prediction markets, went from $25.7 billion in May of this year to $53 billion just 2 months later. Clergymen, family advocates, and psychiatrists say the U.S. will soon be facing the consequences of its newfound gambling addiction. Michael Harrington reporting.
1: Authorities say a former Canadian soldier who opened fire on a police officer outside an Ontario synagogue on Yom Kippur shouted, "You're going to die for the Jews," moments before shooting. Officer Jeff Smith did die of his wounds. Another officer was injured, but they killed the gunman, 29-year-old Sean Ward. No one inside the Sons of Jacob synagogue was injured. This is SRN News. More young people are suffering strokes.
7: A U.S. population study found stroke rates among young adults aged 20 to 54 has nearly doubled. The study's author from the University of Cincinnati said more people are surviving these strokes, which means more younger adults may be living with the long-term effects of stroke. The overall stroke rate has increased from about 34 cases per 100,000 people to over 62 by 2020. Researchers also found that high blood pressure, diabetes, atrial fibrillation, and substance use became more common among younger adults who had strokes. I'm Rob Bartier.
1: Two giant pandas have arrived in the U.S., keeping a promise made by Chinese President Xi during last week's Washington visit. The two have been welcomed at Zoo Atlanta. They will have to remain in quarantine for about a month before visitors can see them. The panda diplomacy dates back to 1972. SRNNews.com.
8: 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That's Hebrews 12, verse 28.

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2: Welcome, welcome. Thank you so much for being with us. We're going through this book called 52 Weekly Devotions for Families Called to Serve by Karen Whiting. And today's devotion is titled Wildfires, Smoke, and Safety. And it kind of hits home to me because I recently visited Spokane and I saw homes that had been literally decimated by that wildfire that began further out, and the grass was so dry and the trees were so dry, it all just went up in smoke. Our family beatitude is happy as the family who trusts God, for they know real security. And our memory verse is found in Hebrews 11:34. They put out great fires, they escaped being killed by swords, their weakness was turned to strength. They became powerful in battle. They beat back armies from other countries. And of course, Hebrews 11 is known as the faith chapter. Here's our story for the kids. It's titled Evacuation. Raquel shook her sleeping daughter. Christy, wake up. We have to leave. There's a big wildfire a few towns away, and our house may be in the path.
3: My toys. I need my dino toy.
2: Christy ran and picked up her dino and few other toys. Raquel said, Great, and I have others in the car already. Let's take your blanket, too.
3: Where's Daddy?
2: Because he's a firefighter, he's already left. He needs to help put out the fire. Let's pray for him and the other firefighters to be safe.
3: God, keep Daddy safe and help him not to let our house burn down.
2: Raquel loaded her infant son and Christy in the car, and then she drove off. It was 2 o'clock in the morning. Thankfully, they always kept the car fueled. The gas stations were packed with people trying to fill their tanks. The roads were also filled with cars, making it difficult to get anywhere. When they finally reached a safe town, they pulled into a parking lot and waited for hours. Cell towers had been burned down. Raquel waited anxiously for a text from her husband, Adam. At last, he texted that he remained safe. When authorities said it was safe to return, they all hugged when Adam arrived home. That was when Raquel noticed the scorching on his pants. Later that night, Adam explained the chaos the firefighters had faced. Unlike serving on strike teams in other towns, he was on duty when more calls came in than they could possibly manage. When he took a turn fighting the fires, he came so close that the flames seemed to lick him. They focused on saving lives and evacuating people, even taking some people in the fire trucks. Homes of friends burned to the ground, but somehow their house survived. Praise God. I've often wondered why some homes burn and some don't. As I was traveling around the Spokane neighborhoods that had been in the path of the fire, there were some homes that were totally destroyed, and then there would be one home standing in the midst of them, untouched. I still don't know the answer to that. I said to the man who was taking us around, I said, do you suppose the people in that home stayed there with their homes and put sprinklers on their houses, or how do you suppose that house escaped? And he didn't know. All of us face what I call that unexpected moment when tragedy hits, when you least expect it sometimes. And we just always need to have our emotional and our spiritual bags. We need to be fortified with God's word. We need to be fortified in prayer and in peace so that we can think clearly. When an emergency happens, we know that a hormone courses through our body, fight or flight, run away or fight, but that hormone also stops us from thinking clearly. And we want to make sure that we can respond appropriately whenever there is an emergency. So we're going to pray about that today. Dear Heavenly Father, we thank you for your safety. I know that as Homeschool Companion travels all over the nation, often flying, driving for hours, that your protection is around us. And we don't discount that. We don't call it luck. We know that it's your providence in our lives. And I pray for those families that may be facing emergencies or trying times that you will be there. You will be there for them. You will be their arms and feet to help others, and that you will also put your own arms around them. We thank you so much for hearing our prayers and for being with us through this show. All this I pray, Lord, in thy holy name. Amen. Ta-da! Here's where we talk about how to integrate. Ta-da! Here's where we talk about how to integrate hands-on experiential learning into every subject that we teach. And I use this devotion as an example, but you can integrate all of your subjects together. Have one day that's all integrated. It's really fun. The kids love it. So here are some activities that we could do. Activity number one, discuss the emergency plans that you already formulated a few weeks ago and talk about possible natural disasters. For example, my family lived through an earthquake, and then other times we lived through tornadoes. And then there's been times where there have been fires. All these natural disasters we know as the earth is coming to a close will be more and more. And how do we relate to them? That might be a really good subject to delve in, because we don't want our children to be frightened. We want them to be as we are, living peacefully in a very turbulent world. Activity number two, check your fire extinguisher and talk about how to use it. Also, you can take out a styrofoam cup and test it. If the styrofoam cup melts when it's being extinguished, then you know your fire extinguisher is still good. And then you can talk about how to put out different types of fire, a fire that's maybe happening in the frying pan or in the oven. How do you put them out? And activity number three, we always try to have an activity where we reach out to others. Think of an area that has been damaged by a disaster and do something to help the people there, like sending a gift card or hardware supplies to a church in that area or a disaster relief organization. If you can't think of anything, you could do this. You could send cookies to the fire departments or other workers who helped in the disaster area. We had decided one year, instead of having a Valentine's party at school, we would take treats to all of our first responders. And we had so much fun doing it that it became a habit. We went to our local police station with donuts and cookies and muffins, and then we went to our local fire department and did the same thing. And pretty soon everyone could hardly wait until Valentine's came around, because they knew we're going to go on this special field trip. Whatever you do, you can bring so much joy to the learning, especially when you're doing for others. So have fun. Curriculum guide. I'm going to try to feature curriculum resources that I've had the privilege of interviewing the authors. And today we're going to talk about The Adventure of the Scarlet Thread, The Promise Fulfilled. This is by Dorla Schlitt, and she did it because she had helped her church develop a VBS program, which took Old Testament stories and showed how the scarlet thread weaved through those stories all the way down to eventually redemption. And now she also has the Educator's Guidebook. So it doesn't matter whether you feel like you're a bona fide teacher or not, because she's taken all the fun things that they did and put them together in the Educator's Guidebook that goes right along with the children's book that you would read. So one is The Adventure of the Scarlet Thread, The Promise Fulfilled, and then the other, it says at the top, Educator's Guidebook for that. You could use this for a VBS. You could use it for Sunday or Sabbath school. You could just use it as your homeschool curriculum. It's multi-grade, and it's just beautiful, representing grace. We tend to think that the Old Testament is one way and the New Testament is the other, but it all comes together beautifully in this book, The Adventure of the Scarlet Thread. Remember, curriculum means the path you choose. We'd love to hear from you. You can call us at our corporate number, 301-824-3162, or email us at myhomeschoolcompanion@gmail.com. Remember also, we have quite a few websites, but the one that pertains to the radio is called homeschoolcompanion.org. I try to put up the guests that I have interviewed in their books. And if you go through our website, then a little bit of the money comes to MRG Media. We really appreciate that. And that's just a perfect segue. Our guests today are John and Dorla Schlitt, the author of The Adventure of the Scarlet Thread, and her well-known husband, who has been so happy to see her succeed with this project. And I hope you'll be with us. We'll be right back.
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2: Welcome, welcome. I'm here with John and Dorla Schlitt, and I am so honored to have you here. Dorla has written this book, The Adventure of the Scarlet Thread, The Promise Fulfilled. And we've talked about this before, but we haven't really delved into the Educator's Guide that goes with it now. So we have the complete set, and we hope that you'll enjoy the material that you've prepared. So she delights in writing materials for children and adults, and she's been one of these faithful people that have just been that woman behind what we often see as a star, and that's John, as through all these years, and just been a faithful servant. And I'm so happy that I can talk to you about this book, The Adventure of the Scarlet Thread, The Promise Fulfilled. So let's maybe give an overview of the book first, and then we'll really unpack the other one. So tell us what prompted you to write The Adventures of the Scarlet Thread. And we can focus on our camera here and still talk to each other.
6: Okay. The inspiration for The Adventure of the Scarlet Thread came as it originally was in VBS curriculum that I wrote in 1997. And then I stepped into staff at our children's ministry staff at our church and was there for 20 years. So I am thrilled that it's now in a full-color illustrated book with an accompanying educator's guide.
3: Yes, yeah, so the Adventures of the Scarlet Thread, is the Scarlet Thread personified in the book, or it's just referred to as the gospel story that is threaded throughout the Old Testament and the New Testament, of course, culminating in the New Testament?
6: The Scarlet Thread, if you look at the book, it has to represent, the Scarlet Thread is a symbol of the provision of the innocent animal blood sacrifice that God required for the forgiveness, the temporary covering, actually, of sin for man. And it points towards, with God's promise of sending a Savior, towards Christ in the New Testament. And so there are four stories in this particular book that are, you'll see a little clue up here where it talks about
3: them a close-up view here.
6: What the blood is representing, pointing toward Christ.
7: It really, think about it. It was the beginning in the Garden of Eden. Mm-hmm. When they sinned, they had to have, actually God had to kill an animal, which was the first blood sacrifice.
3: Yes. Mm-hmm.
7: And then blood became that symbol of, although at the time, of course, Adam and Eve didn't know it, but the final sacrifice was going to be Christ.
6: Mm-hmm.
7: So all through the Old Testament, with each of these stories, that thread is really a version of blood that had to be shed.
6: Mm-hmm.
7: And it's really exciting. And where the ultimate final sacrifice is Jesus Christ.
6: Right. Amen. But all of that was a temporary, through the Old Testament, was a temporary covering. Because it was all pointing toward Christ, who would be the fulfillment and would complete and bring complete forgiveness and eternal life to God's people.
7: Yeah, we didn't realize that the Old Testament, I didn't realize, that basically the Old Testament was just a reminder of what was to come.
3: Yes, and sometimes we think of the Old Testament, the Old Covenant, and God's there going to beat you up if you do something wrong. And then the New Testament's the New Covenant, where God's all nice now.
6: Mm,
3: but it really is all the way through.
7: Mm-hmm. Mm-hmm.
3: He's making provision, even in the story of the flood. He made provision for his creatures.
7: Mm-hmm. Mm-hmm.
3: That could be a whole nother book on the fact that God cares about animals so much.
6: Mm-hmm. His
3: I want to hold this up.
6: His love and his faithfulness and his provision, his goodness is seen all through the Old Testament. It's just that sometimes it just gets a bad rap.
3: Now, do you put some of the story into this educator's guide?
6: The educator's guide has the actual story for the adult who might be leading, so that they have something to refer to if they want to.
3: Is it the same story that's in the book?
6: Mm-hmm. Mm-hmm.
7: But along with that is all the other stuff that helps clarify the story.
3: Yes, all the experiential learning, which I really love. I want kids to interact with their learning. So I want them to play games. I want them to do crafts. Mm-hmm. I want them to act out and do dramatic things.
7: Yep.
3: I want all of that.
6: Mm-hmm.
3: But it's so nice that it's all in one book. Yes, one book.
7: Which could be a fantastic aid for a teacher, for a mother.
3: It's a fantastic homeschool curriculum.
7: Absolutely. Mm-hmm. And that's why I'm very excited about it, because I think she really went all out to make sure that was a major aid. It's a beautiful book, a beautiful story. Each chapter is in itself, it could be a Bible study for Sunday school.
3: Absolutely.
7: But along with this is the total stretch. Once you read it, okay, that's nice, but what that mean? Okay, let's talk about this. Let's talk about that. And it gives the teachers a direction on where to go next.
6: Mm-hmm. And you can adjust it, because part of it you may just use for a younger child, and then there might be some different pieces that you would use with older children.
3: Yes.
6: Especially in...
3: we love multi-grade type of
6: mixed
3: material.
7: Mm-hmm. I was very happy to see her do this book, but when she came out with that, to me it was a total complete package.
3: Yes.
7: And it more than doubled the value of the idea from the word go to me.
3: Right. I think that these types of products or materials
2: can become something that a family can do every year. Mm-hmm. Because you cannot learn it and process it and synthesize it just one time through. It becomes your curriculum. It becomes mm-hmm. your guide to help your children really embrace and understand that Jesus has loved this world clear from mm-hmm. when they fell, mm-hmm. you know?
6: Mm-hmm. Mm-hmm. Absolutely.
2: How did this process change you?
6: Actually, I think as I went along and wrote the stories and then delved into the guide, it did something inside of me that was even a deeper place of understanding and being thankful, I think, for God's his goodness and his faithfulness to his promise through the ages. I mean,
2: Amen.
6: His goodness through the ages, regardless
2: Amen.
6: Of how sinful man is. He provided, and he wanted to be with his people through the desert and in the tabernacle. The tents were around the tabernacle. He wanted to be present. Now, he wasn't known as we know Jesus because there was still a distance there.
2: Yes.
6: But he wanted to be with his people. And so that made me more keenly aware of his goodness, his faithfulness, and his power in forth the promised Savior, regardless of the schemes of the enemy to defeat him.
2: I'm changed by every interview that I do. And as you're talking, I'm thinking, He was there with the cloud of light during the nighttime and a cloud to shade them and protect them from mm-hmm. the sun during the day. And he gave them the metaphor of the tabernacle and everything during their time. And he gave them the Ten Commandments written on stone. And yet they still didn't trust him. So how does that impact me? Am I still being that untrusting that God doesn't love me? I struggle with that.
6: Of course. That's
2: that's
6: because we're just human.
2: Yes. I'm going to ask you, in any question that I ask and you don't want to answer, you can just say, I don't feel comfortable with answering that. But those that have listened to our story and our show through the years understand that your walk with God has always been there. Was it there from the time you were a child?
6: Well, I grew up in the church. I went to church camp. I did Bible school, did all those things. And I learned I knew who Jesus was, but I didn't come to really know him, trust him, rely on him, ask him to forgive my sins, to realize who I was and my need until I was an adult. And it was it's always just a breathtaking experience to all of a sudden your eyes are opened and something has changed.
2: Yes. Yeah. Amen. We've come to the end of our interview with Dorla Schlitt and John, and I hope you'll come back because I have some more probing personal questions to ask. I've just been wanting to know all these years. I've kind of known John's side of the story, but I want to hear Dorla's side. And so if you'll come back with us, you'll find out too. I have one last thing to say, and that is God bless.
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1: That surrender, His glory fills our life, and we become powerful witnesses to Him in ways we can never imagine.
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1: My topic today is God's gift of healing through the eyes of grace. The need of the gift, the origin of the gift, the purpose of the gift, and the reception of the gift. Let's pray. Father, as we open your word and study about heaven's gift of healing, we pray that you'd open our eyes, take us from the dim miasma of earth and transport us to the heavenly portals of the eternal world. Give us a new view of the need of the gift, the origin of the gift, the purpose of the gift, and the reception of the gift. We pray thee in Christ's name. Amen. The dawn of the 19th century was filled with promise. The Union of States were now organized into a loosely knit conglomerate. And America was rejoicing in the presidency of George Washington. Then something extremely serious happened that hung like a dark shadow over America. The beloved president was ill. And America wondered what would happen to their leader. When the White House staff learned that George Washington was ill, the first thing they did was call for a bleeder, not a physician. And as the bleeder appeared in Washington's room, he quickly determined that what was needed was to slit the president's wrists and bleed him because his fever was quite high. That indicated, of course, in the medical parlance of the 19th century, that he had too much vitality. If you have a high temperature, you have too much vitality. The only way to cure for that is bleeding. So they bled him and drained 14 ounces of blood. When his physician came there the next morning, he recognized that he needed a consult, so called two of the most renowned physicians of Washington, D.C. Before they came, the physician bled Washington again. When the two learned physicians came, the three in consult, because of course three are better than one, they determined that they would bleed him a third time. This time, 32 ounces of blood were drawn. Washington was so weak that he pled with his physicians to let him die in peace, which they did. Now, the next morning after the death of George Washington, I want to read you the words that were carried in the popular press in Washington, D.C. The beloved leader has died, but he has received the best of medical care. His untimely death occurred in spite of all that human knowledge and medical genius could accomplish, and in spite of all the skill that we could do to arrest the course of the disease. What was the condition of medicine from 1800 to 1850? What was the climate in which the Adventist health message grew in? What was the backdrop to the origin of the Adventist health message? Now, we learn a little bit about that backdrop to the Adventist health message in a medical journal written in 1858. Dr. Washington Hooker wrote about modern medical practices in the 1800s and in the 1850s. And he listed five of the major medical practices in the 1850s. Number one, the combination of calomel and opium is of great value if you have an inflammatory disease. So if you lived in the 1850s, you would want this combination of opium and calomel. Secondly, mercury is one of the best remedies for chronic disorders. Mercury, one of the best remedies. Thirdly, bleeding is very effective if it's used judiciously. Fourthly, if a patient has a fever, you need to get them to sleep. And the best way to get them to sleep is give them alcohol, because it will put your patients to sleep. Fifthly, if you have colic or intestine of intermittent fever, use quinine, because quinine is the most effective. Dr. Chapman wrote a home remedy book in 1835. And he talked, in the home remedy book was called The Family Medicine Chest Dispensary. Every home in America should have the Family Medicine Chest Dispensary. Now, one of the remedies he gave there for lungs, for any lung diseases, was cigars and cigar smoke. And this is what the Family Medicine Chest Dispensary says, 1835. The patient should frequently draw in the breath of cigar smoke freely, so the internal surface of air vessels may be exposed to the action of vapor. 1835. The Adventist health message grew in this context. If you don't understand the context, you can't fully understand the gift of the message. Now, in 1863, Dr. J. Boyd developed a unique treatment for children who had high fevers. If your child living in the 1850s and 60s had a high fever, this is what Dr. J. Boyd said. Let the little patient be bled freely at the commencement of the case. Your child is 3, 4, 5 years old. You slit their wrists. Now, this is no offbeat medicine. Oh, it's offbeat medicine. That was on tape. I had to correct that. This is no offbeat medical cure. This is the popular medical cure of the 1830s, 1840s, 1850s. Okay? Let the little patient be bled freely at the commencement of the case. Then give the child, if they're 3 years old or upwards, wine mixed with emetic tartar. If necessary, repeat every half hour in the giving them wine with this emetic tartar. You know, emetic tartar, that's to get you to vomit. That's the whole function there. If the second dose does not cause vomiting, double the quantity of wine and emetic tartar, unless the case is very mild. The vomiting should be encouraged if you have a fever by warm drinks, that is warm drinks of this liquid of wine and tartar, and so the nausea is continued for a few hours. This is the setting of the Adventist health message. Now, can you understand why from 1844 to 1863, many of the early Adventist leaders were incredibly sick and ill, and some of them were dying too young? In 1863, at the age of 34 years old, J.N. Andrews, who Ellen White said was the ablest man among us, who later wrote the history of the Sabbath, who memorized, you know, J.N. Andrews was asked, we've heard that you've memorized the whole Bible. Is that true? And Andrew's response was, I could not reproduce the Old Testament, but the New Testament I can certainly reproduce from memory if it were lost. Andrew spoke 6 languages. He taught himself Greek and he taught himself Hebrew. Ellen White said he's the ablest man among us. Here is where he was at 34 years old. I quote Andrews, my general strength is easily exhausted. I find it difficult to perform the labor which devolves upon me as a preacher, and sometimes I'm so sick I can't even get to the pulpit. That is 1863. Now, Andrews talks about his own health practices and his own health habits, and this is what he says. I suppose that old age's cheese was good for digestion. So the older the cheese, the more moldy, the better I thought it was my digestion, so I consumed large quantities. As to meat, mince pie, and sausage, I thought they were not harmful, they were healthful. I loved hot biscuits, butter, donuts, pickles, preserves, tea and coffee, and pork in every form I commonly used. But I was so sick at 34 years old, I could not even get to the pulpit. J. Loughborough. Now, Loughborough was on his deathbed, but do you know ultimately he lived to 92 years old because of God's gift of health? Here's what Loughborough said about his health. Loughborough begins to speak about his health, and he says, "Oh, Loughborough, when he was 18, had cigars prescribed by a physician, and he became hooked on cigars to cure up his lung deficiency." Loughborough goes on to say that he loved pork and pork gravy. And he said he ate pork in the morning, meat consumed in large amounts for noon, and slices of pork and beef in the evening, ate almost no vegetables and almost no fruit. He existed largely on a fat meat diet. Loughborough and Andrews and James and Ellen White, as well as many early Adventists from 1844 to 1863, were suffering the consequences of abusing their bodies, and they were dying. And heaven knew it must act. Heaven knew it must move. Heaven knew that if this message was to be taken to the ends of the earth, that if God did not intervene with these early Adventist pioneers, that many of those brilliant minds like J.N. Andrews would die young.
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1: So it was in June of 1863 at the home of Aaron Hillard at Oswego, Michigan, that a young woman now in her 30s knelt before God and prayed, and prayed for a light, and prayed that God would move. And heaven drew close on that beautiful June morning in Michigan. And heaven was opened. And as it was, Ellen White was taken off in vision. And she wrote about that vision in her own handwriting. And we still today at the Ellen White Estate in Washington, D.C., have the original letter, the original document that Ellen White wrote as she described that vision that saved many an Adventist pioneer. And here's what she wrote. "I was taken off in vision. I saw that it was a sacred duty to attend to our health, that this was a godly responsibility." She said, "It is not safe nor pleasing to God to violate the laws of health, then ask Him to care for our health and keep us from disease when we are living contrary to our prayers." God showed her that there would be deleterious practices that would come in that would destroy the health of His people. He urged her to teach the value of fruits, nuts, grains, and vegetables, the value of exercise and fresh air and sunlight. It was at that meeting in 1863 that heaven gave the gift of health to this church to save early Adventist leaders from destruction. The message of health is not rigid legalism given by an austere God where men and women gloomily march to heaven with sad sack faces, gritting their teeth, trying somehow to live in harmony with all those health laws that have been given so that they can be saved. The health message given to this church is a gift of grace. It's a gift given by a loving Heavenly Father because He desires for you and me to live the most abundant life possible. Now, a careful study of Scripture reveals there are four basic purposes outlined in Scripture for the health message. I'd like to study them with you this morning. First, The health message is a gift given to God's people at a time of need. And it's given to accomplish four basic purposes as rooted in Scripture. Purpose number one, God is a God who longs to enable us to have good health and the best quality of life. The first purpose of the health message is to produce health. The first purpose of the health message is to produce health. God longs for you and me to live the most abundant life possible. The reason I follow the health message, one of the first reasons is because although I am 61 and am a troubadour around the world for the Lord, I would have a lot less energy than I do if I didn't. I want to be climbing mountains when I'm 90, playing tennis when I'm 100 if Jesus does not come. The purpose of the health message is not a legalistic requirement to grit your teeth so that you can finally, some way, somehow achieve 347 health laws given by the Spirit of Prophecy. I don't know if there are that many. So that you can achieve heaven? Not at all. Every one of those principles is a gift of grace given to us by God who wants every nerve and tissue in our body to be healthful. Deuteronomy, the 4th chapter, the 40th verse. Here it is. It's a classic. This enables us to understand the character of God in the light of health and all of God's commands. Deuteronomy chapter 4, verse 40. You shall therefore keep his statutes and his commandments, which I command you today. Why? Why do I keep his statutes? Why do I keep his commandments? Here it is, Deuteronomy 4, verse 40. You shall therefore keep his statutes and his commandments, which I command you this day, that it may go well with you. What's the purpose of all of God's commands? That it may do what? Somebody tell me. That they may do what? It may do what? Go well with you. God wants it to go well with you. And what else? And with your children after you. You follow the principles of health and built in the genetic fabric of your body. You pass on to your children and you bequeath to your children a positive health lifestyle. One of the greatest motivations to be done with drugs and alcohol and unclean foods and live a healthful lifestyle is to pass genetically on to the next generation. We are understanding some amazing things about genes today. One of the students in medical school shared with me that there is some evidence that's beginning to come into the medical community that some forms of cancer may actually be genetically transmitted. Fascinating studies that there may be a cancer gene in addition to lifestyle practices. Well, I'm not sure whether that's true or not, but I know this, proclivity to alcohol can be genetic. I know this, that there can be various genetic predispositions to make people more capable of having a heart attack. What, as physicians, do you do? One of the first things you do when you talk to a patient, you say, when you take a history, you say, is there any heart attack history in your family, right? God says that if you follow the principles of health, that it may be well with you and your what? Children. Your children. God has a desire that we pass on to the next generation, if Jesus tarries, sound bodies and sound minds so that they can understand the things of eternity. But look here, verse 40. You'll therefore keep his statutes and his commandments, which I command you this day, that it may go well with you and your children after you, that you may prolong your days in the land which the Lord God is giving you for all time. God says, I give you my commands, my health message, so that it goes well with you today, but so that you prolong your days. The health message is a gift of grace. I love John chapter 10, verse 10. I've come that they might have life and they might have it what? More abundantly. Why did Jesus heal? One of the reasons Jesus healed is because he wants people to have the more abundant life now. What is the purpose of the Adventist health message? It is to give you and me and our patients the most abundant life possible. Today. Today. It is not a denial to keep off alcohol and tobacco. It is not. Sure, people are addicted. One must deny themselves. But it is the pathway to the happiest, fullest, most abundant life possible. Four biblical reasons why God gave the Seventh-day Adventist Church the health message. First, to live the most abundant life here. To be the radiant, the happiest people here. when I see some proponents of the health message who look as if that they are ready to criticize you and examine every single thing you eat with a microscope, they are not very good advertisements for the most abundant life here. One of the reasons for the health message is so that you will radiate, so that I'll radiate health and joy and happiness and communicate that to everybody around. Second reason, God is a God that longs for us to have deeper fellowship with Him. And since our health habits affect our spiritual life, God is interested in our health. The Holy Spirit does not communicate with your big toe. He communicates with your brain. And if the quality of food and the quality of your exercise program and the habits of your life pollute the blood going to your brain, the Holy Spirit cannot communicate as fully. There is an integrated and intimate relationship between the physical health and the spiritual health. And so, since human beings are not compartmentalized as Greek philosophy teaches, since we are not separate units of mind here and body here and spirit here, you know, the Greeks believed that suicide, actually the Romans who accepted Greek philosophy, believed that suicide was an honorable release because you could do nothing to inhibit and affect the soul. So they said, well, if you die, the soul leaves the body, and mind and body and soul are separate and distinct. Seventh-day Adventists believe that we're an integrated unit, that what affects your body and the quality of blood that goes to the brain affects your relationship with God. We understand the integrated unity of the physical, mental, and spiritual dimensions of life. We recognize that the brain is nourished by the quality of blood. It's nourished by the oxygen and good food and positive emotions. This is why Ellen White writes, the health should be as faithfully guarded as the character. Now, I'd like to take an old familiar text and look at it with you in a new way that clearly points out the biblical foundation of the relationship between spiritual life and physical health. Now, it's a text you know well, but you may have not looked at it in this context. 1 Corinthians chapter 6. 1 Corinthians chapter 6. Old text in a new way. 1 Corinthians chapter 6, and we're going to look at verse 19 and 20. Do you not know that your body is the temple of the Holy Spirit, who is in you, which you have from God, and you're not your own? For you're bought with a price, therefore glorify God in your body and in your spirit, which are God's. Now notice there are two key words in verse 19 and 20. The key word in verse 19 is temple. Temple. The key word in verse 20 is glorify or glory. Now, is the body a temple or a sanctuary? Is it?
3: Yes.
1: Is there a real sanctuary in heaven?
3: Yes.
1: So there's a sanctuary in heaven that is real. Is that only make-believe up in heaven?
3: No.
1: That's a real sanctuary up in heaven, isn't it?
3: Yes.
1: Is there a real God who fills the sanctuary up in heaven?
3: Yes.
1: When was there a sanctuary on earth?
3: Yes.
1: What book of the Bible do we find that in? Leviticus, Exodus, Deuteronomy. God said, let them make me a sanctuary that I may do what? Dwell among them. Did the Israelites make a sanctuary? Did they? When the sanctuary was completed, was there an inauguration service? And what filled the sanctuary when there was an inauguration service? The glory or the presence of God. Seventh-day Adventists who have a sanctuary message believe that the body is the sanctuary on earth. So there is a sanctuary on earth today, a temple on earth, and that's your body and mine. Every time the Bible uses the word glory, it means one of two things: the honor of God or the presence of God.
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1: There are 390 passages in the Bible that talk about the glory, use the expression glory. Most of them are equated with the Old Testament. The glory of God fills the temple. And it deals with his honor or glory. When you read 1 Corinthians 6, 19 and 20, in the context of the sanctuary, this is what it's saying. Do you not know your body is the sanctuary of the Holy Spirit? Just as there's a sanctuary in heaven where God's physical presence dwells, so your body is the sanctuary on earth.

0: Hi, this is Max Licato. Normally we ask the question, how many times have we thought about God? But here's a good one. How many times do you think God has thought about you? In the Bible, the psalmist says this to God, "Many, O Lord my God, are your wonderful works which you have done. Your thoughts toward us cannot be recounted to you in order. If I would declare and speak of them, they are more than can be numbered." God is thinking a lot about you today. He wants you to know that He loves you and cares for you very much.
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3: With SRN News, I'm Bob Agnew in Washington. President Trump says he believes talks will continue with Iran this week after he turned down a ceasefire offer. In a phone interview with Axios, the president said Iran wants to make a deal, but it's not a deal he wants to make. The president added that it's a deal they would have maybe agreed to a year ago, but he says Iran overplayed his hand. An investigation is underway into a suspected terrorist plot targeting a British airbase used by the U.S. military. NBA's Ralph Sanchez reported that the U.K. police say they arrested five men yesterday.
4: Authorities have released few details about the suspects or their possible motives. But Iran has threatened the base in the past, in July calling it a legitimate target. The president suggesting the suspects were under surveillance.
5: We had them under view for a long time and we got them.
3: The five men are being held on suspicion of terrorism and explosive charges. Prime Minister Andy Burnham said counterterrorism police are leading the investigation, working to establish the full facts of the case. Also at SRNnews.com, here is latest now with health news.
6: It's the time of year for asthma flare-ups with the transition from summer into fall. Dr. Megan Conroy at the Ohio State University Wexner Medical

0: Center says changes in temperature, humidity, and pollens really have an impact on airway inflammation, and that's the driver of asthma.
1: We also see increase in circulation of respiratory viruses, so the common cold virus and others that start to circulate in the fall. These are the most common causes of asthma flares. But we also see increase in pollens like ragweed.
0: She recommends people take all medications as prescribed, no matter how frequently symptoms of asthma occur, and have a rescue inhaler on hand.
2: And that is Scott Pringle reporting. It's been slow going on Wall Street. The Dow Jones Industrial Average right now down by 343 points. This is SRN News.
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2: Evangelist Franklin Graham will be heading back to the United Kingdom sometime soon. Here's correspondent Michael Harrington.
4: The popular evangelist is scheduled to preach the gospel in Manchester on October 3rd. Graham has a long history with the UK, as did his father, Billy. Of course, there was a problem back in 2020 when several of the venues Graham had planned to visit canceled their contracts under pressure from LGBT activists. The evangelist won in court and has been making regular trips to England ever since. Michael Harrington reporting.
2: A growing number of countries in Europe are legalizing assisted suicide, and its acceptance in the U.S. is growing. New York and Illinois recently became the latest of 13 states to join an accelerating pace of suicide legislation. The issue remains contested, however, with opposition by mainly religious groups, lawmakers, and some disability advocates. Some argue that even with safeguards in place, the decision could be made for the wrong reasons. This is SRN News. Here's Rich Thomason with the Midday Wall Street Business Report.
5: Stocks have slumped as oil prices rise following President Trump's rejection of Iran's proposal for reopening the Strait of Hormuz. Brent crude is up more than 3%. West Texas Intermediate advanced 2%. The price of gas, AAA's national average for a gallon of regular, $4.47. That's the same as yesterday. The Trump administration releasing new fuel economy standards would relax regulatory requirements for automakers to control pollution from gas-powered cars and light trucks. It's a move that President Trump says will save Americans thousands on a new vehicle. Among the economic reports due out this week, the Labor Department releases its latest report on job openings. The Commerce Department will be issuing its third and final estimate of how the U.S. economy fared in the second quarter of the year. For the Wall Street Business Report, I'm Rich Thomason.
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6: 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That's Hebrews 12, verse 28.

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1: Now, growing up, my son loved superheroes, and my favorite became Captain America. In the comics, Captain America stands for truth and justice. He also has a really cool shield. We know that a shield is mostly used for protection against an enemy. And I love how the Bible says God is our shield. Over and over again in the Bible, we read that God protects us and He shields us from our enemies. When our enemies surround us and we feel afraid, we can put our trust in God. He covers us and He sustains us. God looks out for us, my friend. He cares for us. He is our shield.
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1: Then Jesus went into the temple and began to drive out those who bought and sold in the temple. And he would not allow anyone to carry wares through the temple. Then he taught them, saying, "Is it not written, 'My house shall be called a house of prayer for all nations?'" Mark 11, 15 through 17. Hey, I'm Nathan, and this is day 28 of 30 days watching Jesus. Remarkable, countercultural Jesus. While the religious folks were busy making money off of religion, Jesus stepped in, declaring his house a welcome place for all people. A teaching later reflected in the words of Paul in his letter to the Galatians. There's neither Jew nor Greek. There's neither slave nor free. There's neither male nor female. For you are all one in Christ Jesus. Yes, Jesus welcomed all to come to him. Rather than pushing away and reinforcing the bigotry of the surrounding culture, specifically pushing back against the contemporary church culture.
2: 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Do you believe in prayer? 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James 5, verse 16. 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
5: 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The first is called Our Pet Wallaby, and the second is titled Our Neighbor, a Puma.
6: Hi, my name is Jason.
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6: And we serve as missionaries in the Gogodala Project. In 2000,

0: 2019, we felt God calling us out of pastoral work and into mission work. And in 2021, we finally were able to launch to the mission field. And we have been serving the Gogodala people ever since then.
1: My story is titled, Our Pet Wallaby. In our village in the Gogodala tribe in Papua New Guinea, I never know what I'm going to find when I answer a knock at the door. One day a few weeks ago, I was cleaning the kitchen and I heard the knock. I went out to the porch and I saw a huge crowd of kids, maybe 10 or 15 kids. And in the middle of the crowd was a little boy holding a young wallaby. Wallabies are kind of a relative of a kangaroo. So they're like miniature kangaroos. They look like baby kangaroos. They're really cute and they eat grass and they're very shy and sweet little animals. So I guess this little boy probably had gotten the mother of this young wallaby to eat, and then they thought they could get some money for the baby wallaby. I looked at this little thing and I thought, oh dear, I really don't need a wallaby in my life right now. But I felt sorry for him because he looked really scared. And my kids have been asking me for a wallaby. So I said, okay, how much? The little boy said, 150 kina. That's our money here in PNG. And that's $40 in US money. Well, no, that would be too much money. I don't have money in my budget for $40 for a wallaby. So I said, no, sorry. And then his little friends whispered in his ear and he said, okay, 40 kina. Well, that's about $10. Well, that was a harder decision. This little guy was so nervous. And I thought, if I don't buy him, those village kids, they might treat him unkindly or they might eat him. So I said, okay, I'll buy him for 40 kina. Wallabies eat grass and leaves, and they usually just hop around in the bushes and in the grass, and they like to hide. And they don't really bite unless they get really scared and they think you're gonna grab them or something. So he was pretty afraid when we brought him inside our house. Well, the kids went outside and some of the local kids showed our children which grasses he would like to eat and some leaves. And we were holding him in the house and we each took turns holding him on our laps. And then he went and he hid under Verity's dress and he was very quiet and hiding there. And then Jason said, let's let him run around. So we let him go in the living room and he just went hippity hop, so cute. And then he dove under the couch. Well, unfortunately, we had not swept under that corner of the couch for a while. So when we pulled him out, he was covered with dust and dust bunnies. And then we brushed those off his head and then he hopped behind the refrigerator. And then he ran into the back of the pantry behind the buckets where we store our food. And all the time, everywhere he went, he left little pellet droppings on the floor. That was fun. And then it was time to go to bed. So I found a little kid's tank top in my giveaway box. And I sewed the bottom of the tank top closed. And that made a little pouch for him to sleep in. And then we put a broom handle through the kind of the armholes of the tank top. And we hung him in his little bag on a couple of chair seats so that he could get some sleep and we could get some sleep that night. Well, he didn't make any sound all night long. He didn't come out of his little pouch. And in the morning, he was still sleeping there. We went to check on him and his little eyes were peeping up at us, little black beady eyes. And so we thought, we're going to make a little harness for him so we can take him on a walk. We looked on the computer and we found out how to make a harness for a wallaby. and we took him

0: outside for a walk so that he could eat the grasses that he wanted to eat. But then when we tried to take him away, he took his little tiny hands and he was grabbing onto the grasses, trying with all his might to stay out in the garden, in the grasses. And he was so afraid that we thought, oh dear, he really needs to go and live in the bush. He needs to go back to his home where he would be happier. And so we asked our friend to take him back to the bush. So it was a big treat to see one of God's special creatures up close. That's one of the blessings of living life out here in the mission field.
1: For our second story, Jason will recall an interaction with one of his neighbors named Apoma. He met Apoma in Papua New Guinea, where he serves as a missionary with the Gogodala Project.
2: Shortly after arriving in Papua New Guinea, I was introduced to Apoma. He lives right next door to our mission property and frequently walks through as he goes about doing whatever he does during the day. I was told that Apoma has got a bit of a reputation for being a rascal. He's a bit of an entrepreneur, known for making the local homebrew, or what we would call alcohol, and selling it to the people in the village. He also is somebody who brings drugs into the area to sell to the Gogodala people as well. And he served some time in jail because of some of these activities. But he's been nothing but friendly to us. Anytime we've ever talked with him or met with him, he just seems to be a very friendly guy, happy to talk to us and very open in his discussion. Well, shortly after I arrived, I was talking to Apoma and I heard that he was making a gawa, or a canoe. He was carving a canoe out not too far from his house, and I told him I'd like to see what it was like. So about a day or two later, I walked down to the river's edge to see if he was down there working on his canoe. And there was nobody there. And I was a bit bummed because I had some extra time and I thought I might be able to connect with him again. And as I was walking down this little path down to the river, I saw someone shoot up a coconut tree right next to the path. And as I looked up the tree, it was Apoma. And I stood there watching him knock down different coconuts. And as he came down, I helped him gather all of his coconuts together into a pile. And we sat there and chatted for a little while. And he opened up one of the coconuts and gave it to me to drink. And then he said, let's go down and I'll show you the gawa. And so we walked down to the river's edge and walked through the water a little ways. And there's this huge log floating in the water that he was working on carving out as a canoe. And I just had a great time standing there talking with him and learning more about the process of making a canoe and trying to develop more of a friendship with him. After that meeting, my wife and I, Midori and I, we felt like we really needed to start praying for this family. And so we started every night in our prayer time, we would pray for Apoma and his family, that God would arrest his heart and that he would be won into the church one day. Over the next year or so, I would see Apoma from time to time and we would stop and talk to each other and just kind of get caught up on what's going on. But nothing really seemed to be happening. And then one day, one Sabbath, I had announced, or it was announced at church, that there would be some prophecy meetings in the next village over that I would be giving. And Apoma's wife was there at church that Sabbath morning. She oftentimes comes to church with her kids. She's pretty faithful in her attendance. And she heard the announcement and went home and told Apoma about it. So the next day, Sunday morning, I was getting some fuel out of the fuel shed for somebody, and Apoma came down and we started talking to each other. And he asked me, he said, I would like to get a Bible and a hymnal. Can I have one? We don't oftentimes give these things, Bibles, away to just anybody. We like to make sure that there's at least some level of interest there. But we have been praying for Apoma every day for over a year by this time. And I felt like maybe the Lord was doing something in his life. And so I said, sure, I'd be happy to give you a Bible. I'd be happy to give you a hymnal. Let me go into the house and get one. So I went into the house. I got Apoma his Bible and hymnal, and I came out. And he said, my wife told me that yesterday you made an announcement that there would be some Bible meetings going on in the next village over. And he said, we're going to come. My whole

0: Family Earth is going to come. We're going to pack our stuff up in the canoe. We're going to paddle over there, and we're going to spend the 4 days coming to the meetings. I was shocked. I learned from our teammates, Steve and Lori, that Apoma has never come to church. He's never come to any religious meetings. He's really hasn't shown any spiritual interest in anything, even though the church is like 1 minute walk from his house. He's never come there on a Sabbath morning. And so now he was telling us that he wanted to come to these Bible prophecy meetings that we would be holding, that I was going to be preaching in the next village over. I was overjoyed. I went into the house and I couldn't wait to tell Midori that Apoma said he wanted to come to the meetings. Well, we began to pray. We prayed that nothing would keep him from being able to come. As I said, you know, he makes alcohol and sells it and sells drugs. And so anything could have come up to keep him from coming to the meetings. But the day came that we went over to the next village, and the first night there, we started the meetings, and Apoma and his family were there. And I was just so happy that the Lord was beginning to answer this prayer that we've been praying for Apoma and his family. And he came, I think he came just about every night. He may have missed one of the meetings, but he came pretty faithfully to the meetings and listened to the presentation of God's word. And on Sabbath morning, I preached on the remnant church. And as I finished the presentation, I gave an appeal for the group there who had been coming to the Bible Prophecy Seminar and been studying the Bible with local Adventists. I gave an appeal for those of them that would like to join the Adventist church to stand. And I couldn't believe it that in the back of the church on the men's side, that Apoma stood up. And I don't really know if he completely understands what the decision is that he made or what it was that he was responding to, but I do believe, I'm firmly convicted, that the Holy Spirit is working in the life of Apoma as he responded to the Spirit's call in his life. This just happened a couple of weeks ago. And so it's early in Apoma's spiritual journey. Spiritual forces are strong, and the devil is not going to let go of him easily. He's one of his foot soldiers. But I believe that God's Spirit is starting to move in Apoma's heart as he is beginning to turn his attention towards spiritual things. And I just want to ask that our AFM family who listens to these podcasts would pray for Apoma. He has a reputation in the village and pretty much throughout the tribe as a rascal, somebody that you buy drugs from, somebody that you buy alcohol from. And we feel like if God could change his heart and bring conversion into his life, and that if Apoma could become a foot soldier for Jesus, what a powerful testimony that would be to the people in the village of the power of God to be able to change the lives of his children. And so if you would pray for Apoma, if you'd pray for his family, pray for his children, that he would turn his heart over to Jesus and give his heart completely over to him. Please pray that Apoma would surrender his heart to Jesus and that his life can become a living testimony of the power of God to change the lives of his children.
1: Amen. Thank you, Jason and Midori, for sharing your story with us. And thank you to all our listeners joining us here at Frontier Missions Journal. God bless.
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3: This is Pastor Dave with another Step to Christ. When Judas Iscariot cried in Matthew 27:4, "I have sinned in that I have betrayed the innocent blood," his confession was forced from his lips as he thought of the judgment. 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There was no deep, heartbreaking grief in his soul that he had betrayed the spotless Son of God. Pharaoh, when suffering under the judgments of God, acknowledged his sin in order to escape further punishment. But as soon as the plagues were stayed, he returned to his defiance of heaven. These men lamented the results of sin, but did not sorrow for the sin itself. 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
3: 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That's Hebrews 12, verse 28.

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2: 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Welcome to New Life Live. I'm your host, Brian Perez, and it's a rare day for us today. We're only going to be in the studio for 1 hour. 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We'd love to chat with you. Tell us how your weekend was and see if we can help you with anything that perhaps came up. We've got a couple of licensed marriage and family therapists here today. JJ West, who's also the presenter at our Everyman's Battle and Intimacy and Marriage Intensives. We've also got Mark Cameron. He's an author. The book, Understanding Your Attachment Style, and he's also the leader of How We Love. And Mark, how's it going today, man?
3: Good.

0: Today, I want to talk about why people say the opposite of what they feel. Have you ever heard someone say, "It's fine. Leave me alone. Whatever. Do what you want. It doesn't bother me anymore." When you know that they know that you know, that's not really the truth. And people do this all the time. We say, "I don't care," when the truth is, we care so much it hurts. We say it's fine when what we really mean is, "I'm hurt and I want you to know without me having to tell you." We say do whatever you want when underneath we're thinking, "I wish what I wanted mattered to you." And you may have done this, you whisper something under your breath, and when someone asks what you said, you respond, "Forget it." When the truth is, you really wanted them to hear you. So why do we do this? It's because we're afraid if we said what we were actually feeling or wanting, it might get dismissed, minimized, or shamed. So instead, we say the opposite of what we feel, or we refuse to speak up at all to protect ourselves. And if you're married, you most likely learned to do this long before you met your spouse. Maybe you grew up in a home where feelings weren't talked about. Maybe expressing hurt got you teased, ignored, criticized, or told you were too sensitive. Maybe anger got attention when sadness didn't. Or perhaps you learned that needing someone felt like it gave them power to disappoint you. Over time, you develop ways of protecting the softer emotions underneath to deal with your needs going unmet. And that's where our attachment styles show up. Avoiders might say, "I'm fine," because needing someone feels weak. Pleasers may say it's not a problem and give in because admitting they don't want to do it might create a conflict. A vacillator might say, "Forget it, I don't need you," while underneath desperately wanting reassurance that they matter. A controller might get angry and demanding because anger feels safer than fear. And a victim may not say anything at all because they learn that expressing what they truly feel can be dangerous, or that no one's going to come and help them at all. The problem is that the protection we learn to use in childhood to avoid being hurt can actually create more the disconnection we're afraid of in adulthood. And then what we're really feeling inside, the sadness, the fear, the shame, the loneliness, the longing to matter to someone, goes unaddressed. But loved ones can't attend to what we don't allow them into. They can only attend to what we do allow them into. So what if we were brave enough to actually say, "Hey, when you're on the phone while I'm talking, I feel dismissed and I really want to be seen by you. Or when you don't initiate affection, I feel unwanted and I so want to feel loved by you. Or when you make decisions without me, I feel unimportant and I need to know I matter to you. Or when you walk away during an argument, I feel alone and I'm scared to be abandoned again." If we do that, we expose something vulnerable and it creates an opportunity for someone to show us that they care and offer comfort. And that might provide some of the healing that we need to heal that emotional wound. And it's true, others might not respond in the way that we hope. Vulnerability never guarantees connection, but we're far more likely to go unaddressed with our needs when we don't express them. So next time you hear yourself saying the opposite of what you feel, stop for a moment and ask yourself, what am I actually feeling and what do I really want this person to know? And then maybe leave me alone becomes, "I'm really upset right now, but I do want to work this out. Please don't go." And maybe "it's fine" becomes, "I'm struggling. Can you help me?" And maybe "I don't care anymore" becomes, "I do care a lot about this. Please notice my pain." And that might create a very different conversation for you.
1: I was going to say, that would be like so... I mean, the next time you feel like just saying, "I'm fine," stop and go, "You know what? Actually, I'm not." And then share your true feelings. We'll be back on New Life Live.
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0: 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Here is Lynn in Cincinnati. She listens to us on Sirius XM channel 131. Hey, Lynn, what's going on?
1: Hey, thanks for answering. I'll just try to be as brief as I can. My husband died 11 years ago. My oldest son died almost 19 years ago in November. And I have one son, living son on earth. And he's 43 years old, and he has a family. He has four kids and his wife. You know, there's six in his family. They're in the process of moving about 5.5 hours away. But is it unreasonable? My question is it unreasonable for me to, I got something going on here. Just a minute. Okay, something on the stove. I'm sorry. But is it unreasonable for me to ask them to text me when they get to their destination, because they travel a lot? My oldest grandson travels a lot, and my son and his wife and two youngest kids, they all of them travel a lot, really. And so is it unreasonable for me to ask that they just text and say, I'm here, when they get to their destination? Maybe it's 6 hours away, maybe it's across several states.
0: Have they told you that it's unreasonable?
1: They act like it. As a matter of fact, my son came, they got upset. He didn't even tell me he was leaving for a trip about 6 hours away Wednesday. I didn't know he had left. He told me Sunday or Tuesday that he'd probably leave Thursday evening, but he ended up leaving sometime, I think, early or around noon on Wednesday. Okay. I had no idea that he had already left to another state. And also, I forgot your question.
0: JJ, what do you think of what you've heard so far?
2: Yeah, I mean, I definitely don't think...
0: Hang on.
2: Sorry, I was just going to say, I don't think that it's unreasonable to ask for it. It might be unreasonable to demand it. And so it may be that you want to just do some self-evaluation, Lynn, on how am I presenting this? Am I presenting it as a request, or am I presenting it as a demand? Because obviously what's at heart here is you care about your family. You care about your son. You care about his family. You care about your grandson, grandkids. I don't know how many there are. You want to know that they're safe. You want to know that they're well, that they're protected. I mean, and added to that is the fact that you've had some substantial loss in your life, and so of course you are probably even more sensitive to the possibility of someone being hurt, someone being killed in an accident, that sort of thing. So it's not unreasonable to want that, to request that. But it may be that there's something that you're doing or saying that's communicating it as a demand, or that they may be feeling like you are trying to put your anxiety on them. And so you just want to have a conversation with them about that. But the request itself of just wanting to know that you're safe, I don't think that that's unreasonable.
1: Well, yeah. Well, apparently they're upset at it, because last night I didn't realize I talked to my two youngest grandchildren on the phone last night, and they said he was already left to come. They moved away, and so he's temporarily working down here. It's a long story, but they said he'd already left, and he did not text me or anything that he made it, you know, on this 6-hour trip back down here, so across the states. So, you know, I just say, well, could you, when he gets somewhere, I'll just say, well, could you just text me? I'm here. Could you just tell me, text me a short

0: And, you know, so they don't like that.
1: Mark.
2: Lynn, and I think JJ's got there, but why do you think that you need them to text you to feel okay?
0: Okay. Because, you know, I just have this fear. I mean, it's dangerous to fly an airplane. Mm-hmm. It's dangerous to travel on the road and especially bad weather. It was raining last night. You never know what's going to happen.
2: Right.
0: You know, that's how
2: so,
0: I see it.
2: So that's exactly what it is. It's your fear. Your fear is driving the bus here. I mean, it's true that these things could happen. What else is true is that the majority of the time they don't happen to a person. Mm-hmm. But your fear says, but what if this is the time that it does happen and you led with your husband died 11 years ago, your oldest son died 19 years ago. So you have this fear of abandonment. And if you don't have any other kids, then, you know, if you lose your son and you know, if you lost, you know, his whole family, you would be alone. And so it's your anxiety that's driving this bus. And I wonder if your anxiety leaks out in other ways, too. So as JJ said, it could be reasonable for a person to say, hey, when you get there, just shoot me a text. Just let me know that you're there, okay? But if that becomes an overarching theme in your life, it feels overwhelming to a person. And that's most likely what they're pushing back on is this fear. And I think for you, this is what happens with anxiety is when we feel anxious, we need constant reassurance. The problem is that constant reassurance actually reinforces our anxiety and makes it worse. Mm. The way to actually manage anxiety is to look at the roots of that and to go and deal with that. And so are you in therapy, Lynn? Have you processed through these things and are you in therapy?
0: I was in therapy, but not for this exact issue. You know, it's another issue. Mm. I had called into New Life, I don't know, 2 or 3 months ago about this other issue, but I'm not in therapy right now. And yeah, I realize it is my anxiety and my fear, but, you know, I love them. And they've moved out of state, and I am left here alone.
2: Well, okay, and so that's part of it, too. There's a fear of abandonment. And I have great empathy for you, Lynn. I have great empathy for you that you have this feeling of being alone and this abandonment. I do want to challenge one thing, though. It's not love, it's fear. Fear and love don't work at the same time. Okay, oftentimes people will say that, like, oh, I just, you know, I'm rescuing you because I just love you so much. And it's not because we love them so much. We rescue because we fear and we can't manage the anxiety on the inside to maybe watch someone struggle and see if they can recover. So that's where I want to challenge you is to go and address that fear. And once you address that fear, and again, it can be challenging. It's not like it's all going to go away, as you talk about in therapy. We have to challenge ourselves with fear. And learning to not let your fear and your anxiety leak out on others, I think will improve your relationship. Because what's happening now is that they're moving away from you. And that's the opposite of what you want. You feel alone and you feel abandoned. So you're trying to hold on to what little connection that you have. But it's actually creating a disconnection that you are fearing. So learning to let go of those reins, learning to manage the roots of that anxiety and address that, I think will be the most helpful thing for you and your family.
3: Mm. And it's so often the case that the solution we come up with to avoid a painful outcome brings about the painful outcome we're trying to avoid, right? And so in this case with Lynn, there's this painful outcome I'm trying to avoid of losing my family in some way, whether abandonment through them just moving away from me physically and emotionally, or abandonment in terms of them being hurt or killed, that I'm, as Mark talked about, like I'm kind of unloading my fear, my anxiety on you, which causes like everybody moves away from that, right? It doesn't feel inviting. It doesn't feel free. It feels like the relationship has some conditions to it. It feels like there are some boxes that have to be checked. And so people naturally move away from that. And so that then increases your anxiety.
2: Well, and I'll add this too. Fear can often feel restrictive rather than giving the freedom that love allows. I'll give a small example.

0: here when I was in my 30s. I was dating a girl, and she wasn't a girl, she was a woman actually. But she lived at home, but her parents would wait up for her until she got home. They didn't tell her that she had a curfew, but they would just sit up. And so she would feel this pressure like, oh, I got to get home so that my parents could go to bed. And really what it was about wasn't about a love thing. Like, we love you so much, we just want to make sure that you make it in safely. It was a fear thing. We're just so scared. And that created this restriction and this pressure. And that impacts a person. Mm-hmm. It impacts their attachment style.
1: We've got a couple of tip sheets on anxiety that we want to send you, Lynn, so stay on the phone. 6 tools to ease anxiety, also 8 tips to stop anxiety dead in its tracks. 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Just call us at 1-800-NEW-LIFE and just ask for the tip sheets that we've offered on anxiety. 1-800-229-3000 is the number to call us today. Mark Cameron and JJ West here, only for 1 hour, so call in soon. Let's go from Lynn to Caitlin in Pennsylvania, listening on WBYN. 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
2: Hey, how are you guys?
1: Doing well.
2: Take my call.
1: Yeah, what's going on?
2: So, as born-again Christians, we believe the very biblical interpretation of what marriage is and what God has for marriage. So as Christians, are we supposed to be accepting invitations to same-sex marriages? Specifically, you know, anyone in the community, obviously, but specifically like family members.
1: Mm-hmm. Is this close family or?
2: Well, yeah, so it's my husband's cousin. She is entering into a same-sex marriage with another woman, and I've been getting conflicting. You know, I go to counseling myself. Sometimes my husband joins me, and I've been getting really good wisdom from both, like, Christians on both sides. And I know ultimately I need to seek more what the Lord wants from me, so that's what I'm doing right now. But I just have conflicting, like, people in my life telling me two different things. And what I feel like God is telling me is that I should not go, but in not going, I am going to be hurting my relationship essentially with my husband. And, but like, I've also been getting the advice that, like, we're supposed to listen to God first, God's first, then our marriages are second. So, but then I'm getting other advice that, like, we should be, you know, I should be a submissive wife, which I totally am. I agree with. So I need to follow my husband's lead. So I'm struggling.
1: So this. Your husband is okay with going, but you're not.
2: Yeah. I'm in agreement to go because he wants that, but I'm struggling with that. Yeah. Like, he's a new believer. So I think mostly he just wants to keep the peace with his family, which I understand, but as Christians, we are supposed to be set apart, and we're also supposed to be loving, but
3: So Caitlin, let me give you, let me give you a couple other reasons why it might be okay to go, not just people pleasing, not just trying to keep the peace. So, and we're going to have to do it on the other side of the break because you can hear the music, but this is a question that we get fairly often on the show. And it's an important question. So we definitely want to give it its due time, its proper respect. So we don't want to rush it here. So we'll pick up the rest of it on the other side of the break.
1: Aren't you glad we're not doing that, Caitlin? Oh, there's the music. It's break time. So thanks for calling. We'll, you know, call us next. No, we will answer this question when we come back from the break here on New Life Live. If you've just joined us, thank you so much for listening. 1-800-229-3000 is the number to call if you want to talk about your situation with your family, your relationships that are going on. 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
2: Go back to Kaylin before we go back to everyone else who's calling in to 1-800-229-3000. You still with us, Kaylin?
3: Yeah.
2: Okay, we've all been waiting on the edge of our seats to hear what J.J. West is going to say. Go ahead, J.J.
4: Well, I don't know if it's that exciting. But, okay, so as I said before the break, we do get this question quite often. And this is something that is, it's greatly debated. In fact, here's how far-reaching it is. It's not just on the radio. We were visiting with some friends in our college town just a few months ago, and this very question came up with one of the couples that was with us. It comes up quite frequently. So here are my reasons why I think it is not just okay to go. I actually think it's a good idea to go. And I might get filleted for this. Who knows? This may be my last time on radio, but I'm going to go for it anyway. Okay, so you made the statement, Kaylin, which I agree with, that as Christians, we're called to live apart. We're called to a higher standard. And that is absolutely true for our behavior, for our conduct. So if you are calling in saying, is it okay? Does God think it's okay for me to engage in a same-sex marriage as a believer? And I would say, Kaylin, no. Scriptures are clear on this, okay? So, but the question's not, should you engage in this behavior? The question is, should you be at a place where a non-believer is engaging in a behavior that is not honoring to the Lord? Okay. So my reason why I think it is actually good for us to be in places where non-believers are behaving in ways that are dishonoring to the Lord is that that's what Jesus did. He did that all the time. And by the way, got in trouble with the religious folk of his day for doing so. They didn't like the fact that he hung out with prostitutes and tax collectors. All the time, regularly. That was his practice, to hang out with them, to eat with them, to attend their parties, to be with them. The religious folk did not like the fact that Jesus did this. Now, Jesus never engaged in sinful behavior while he was with the sinners, but he hung out with the sinners. And thank God he did, because if Jesus didn't hang out with sinners, none of us would have ever come to know him. Right? He came into our broken world. We all are in desperate need of God's grace. And the only way that we show God's grace to people is by showing up in their world. Listen, I very much doubt that you said this is your husband's cousin or husband's sibling?
3: Yeah, husband's cousin.
4: Okay. So more than likely, they already know your position.
3: They do.
4: As a believer, right? Yeah. It's not like that's lost on them. It's not like if you show up there, they're going to go, oh my, you've changed your mind. You now believe that this is a good idea. No, that's not what's going to happen. What's going to happen is they're going to say, oh, you were willing to lead with love rather than with law. And I think that that's important because that's what Jesus did for us.
2: But then what does that look like when Caitlin's at the wedding? Can she not say congratulations? Because that's the kind of thing we would normally say. Would she just, as the couple is walking down the aisle, is she just going to you know, well, be there with her arms crossed.

0: Well, that's where I have a slightly different thought about this, not to disagree with JJ about Jesus, the principle of Jesus and love and law. You know, of course, Jesus did do that. But, you know, I've not been put in this situation before, and I agree with JJ. People see this in different ways. For me, that would be the sticking point, because why would I go to a wedding where I'm going to say celebrate and say congratulations when, as a Christian, I would go away and I would pray against that relationship being broken up? To me, that would be an internal contradiction on the inside. You know, and a wedding is specifically that. It's different than having a same-sex couple over for dinner and saying, let's engage, let's share a meal together, let's get to know one another. The wedding is like, it's specifically just to celebrate your marriage. So that for me would be an internal contradiction. And I think what I'm hearing from you, Caitlin, though, is what is God convicting you of? You know, in Romans, Paul talks about that. And I'm not saying this is exactly the same thing. I'm just using the principle here. He says that, you know, it's not wrong to eat meat, you know, but some people feel like it is wrong to do that. And so you need to do what you feel like is right for you. What's God telling you to do? So that's what I agree with what you said. Go with what you feel like God is convicting you of on the inside, right? Let it be your decision of, this is what I believe God has told me. And sometimes that's unpopular. It doesn't mean that you can't show love in other ways. So that's my thought. Hopefully it doesn't, you know, I know you came on and you said, how have I been getting contradicting views here, you know, and maybe you just got a little bit more here. That's my thought on it.
1: No, thank you all. Thank you for your opinions and your values. I appreciate everything you had to say. Thank you.
2: 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Mark Cameron, who's also the author of Understanding Your Attachment Style. 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In fact, it starts on Friday. 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
2: Let's go back to the phones now. 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
7: Hi. My best friend died just about a year ago, and her husband is planning on remarrying in the next month or two. And his children are devastated, and they have reached out to me. I've talked to him on more than one occasion about how difficult this is for them because they're still, you know, very much in the middle of their grief. And, you know, he's somewhat responsive, but the bottom line is he's not going to make any changes to his plans. So I'm just wanting to know how I can help them understand, you know, that this is not a reflection on his feelings toward their mother, his love for their mother, but it, you know, he's just ready to move on, even though they are not.
2: So how long were they?
7: I don't know how to help them.
2: How long were they married, and how old are the kids? Are they adult children, or?
7: Yes, they were married over 50 years. And that's part of the difficulty is how do you get over a 50-year marriage in less than a year? But yes, so the children are well into their 30s and 40s.
2: And have you met this new woman? Just curious.
7: Yes, I go to church with her, and she's a wonderful, delightful person. And, you know, I totally understand where the kids are coming from, but I'm very happy for them as well. You know, I wish they would slow down for their children's sake, but they're moving very quickly.
2: All right. JJ, what say you?
8: Well, I have a question. It sounds like you're fairly close with the husband of your best friend as well. Like you have pretty close conversations. Have you asked him why they are moving forward? Why the rush?
7: I have on multiple
8: and his
7: occasions.
8: Answer?
7: They're old and they don't know, you know, they just want to get on with life because they don't know how long they'll have.
8: Okay.
7: I mean, they're mid-70s.
8: Yeah. Sure. Okay. All right.
7: I mean, you know, I feel like, you know, they have a very traditional view of marriage and they would not live together outside of marriage. And so I think that's a very motivating factor.
8: I gotcha. Okay. All right. So other than the fact that they're still in the process of grieving their mother, are there substantive issues that the children have with this woman in terms of dad marrying her?
7: No.
8: Okay.
7: No.
8: So it's simply just they feel like this is too quick, Dad. We need more time to grieve mom's loss. We think you need to take more time to grieve mom's death before you take this step.
7: Yes.
8: Yeah. Okay.
7: You know, and would you, you know, in kind of an appeal, would you give us some time to sort of wrap our heads around this?
8: They have asked Dad that, and his answer has just been, listen, we're in our 70s. We don't know if we're going to even have a few more months. We want to go ahead and move forward.
7: Yes, essentially. Yeah. You know, there's the appearance of listening and understanding, but then there's really no change in the bottom line.
2: So, Jan, are they upset that they're getting married, or are they? Was there a problem when they were just starting to date or anything like that?
7: Well, it just kind of all happened so quickly. I mean, it's happened within a matter of a few months that they, you know, it was almost like they were engaged by the time they told the kids. I mean, they'd already made their decision to marry by the time they talked to the kids about it.
8: Yeah. Okay.
0: Well, it does sound... sorry, JJ.
8: Go ahead, Mark.
0: It does sound like it's happening very fast, Jan. I mean, I agree with that. And I can understand why people might be saying slow down for that reason. I can also understand why the kids might be upset, too, because they're still in grief. I mean, this is still so quick. But the research does show us that, you know, around this age, when people get married, it's more about companionship. I did hear JJ, I think it was you, JJ, you said on a show not too long ago that something along the lines that a relationship has never suffered by waiting. And I think that's totally true. The thing, this is, though, one of those things that I don't think there's necessarily a wrong or a right to it. It's just each, you know, dad, husband needs to recognize that his kids are going to have feelings about it. And I say this to people in difficult circumstances, that everybody's allowed to have their feelings about this. You know, they're right. going to have different feelings, and we need to accept that everyone's going to have different feelings around this. Ultimately, we're going to have to get to acceptance, but we need to acknowledge reality, that the reality is that this is grief. This is hard. This is difficult for them. They may not go to the wedding because it could be too hard. And dad's going to have to accept that. At the same time, the kids are going to need to eventually, in the end, accept that, you know, dad found somebody new and he's lonely and maybe wants some companionship. So I hear the tension between you, inside of you, of saying that you're happy for them, but you also see what's happening with the kids. And I think your role in particular, because you're asking about what do I do, you know, to help them, I think it's just to help them process, allow everybody to have their feelings about it, validate it, be with them, talk with them. You don't have to pick a side, though, I don't think.
8: Mm. Correct. Yeah, I agree, Mark. Definitely don't need to pick a side, but I think it is important to say, hey, it's totally fine for you to have these feelings and to express them. By the way, not only the kids, but the dad can have feelings too, right? And process his grief the way that he's processing his grief. You can have the feelings, and you can even make the request, like for the kids, we would like more time. Could you give us more time? Can you wait 3 months, 6 months, a year, whatever? But it's just that, it's a request. It's not a demand. And so dad has the freedom to say, I'm not interested in that. That doesn't, and just because he says, I'm not interested in doing that, doesn't mean I don't love you, I don't care about your feelings, I'm only selfishly pursuing what I want. Like, it doesn't automatically mean that, okay? And so for everybody to recognize, just because I make a request of someone, like the kids are requesting, wait, dad's saying, get on board, right? I'm making this request. It doesn't mean you have to accede to my request.
2: Yeah. Jan, how do you think they're going to take that?
7: That's pretty much where I've come down on it, but I'm wondering, the kids feel like they cannot go to the wedding, that it just would be emotionally too difficult, and I haven't known whether to, you know, which way to encourage them. So I would ask for your advice.
0: Yeah, I don't think you should encourage or discourage, Jan. I think you should just be there and support. This is not your thing to fix. It's, you know, sometimes for us, again, there's no moral right, no moral wrong to a situation. We don't have to take accountability for it. We just need to show up for people and say, I get it. It's difficult. I'm so sorry. You're hurting. But for you, I think that's for particularly what you need to do, I think, is learn to manage the internal tension inside of you.
2: Although the kids did reach out to her saying, hey, can you help us make the right decision?
0: Help us what? I can help support you. You know, what do you think that you should do? And is it, you know, this is how oftentimes I look at it when there's no moral right and no moral wrong. What do you think you should do? And is that coming from a place of insecurity? And if it's coming from a place of insecurity, how do you work through that?
8: Mm-hmm. Right, because how I communicate my position is important. I could say to my dad, listen, I'm not coming to the wedding unless you wait X number of months, right? Okay, so that's demanding, it's threatening, it's trying to use leverage, as opposed to saying, I really want to be on board with this, Dad. I really want to celebrate this decision, this new life together. I want to be able to celebrate it. It's hard for me to do that right now because I'm still, one, grieving, and two, because my knowledge of this relationship is so brand new. And so if you could give us more time so we could get on board, so we could all celebrate together, that would be best for me.
0: Mm-hmm. And dad has to accept if they can't come because it's too painful.
8: Correct.
0: Right now.
8: Mm. Correct. That's right.
2: Jan, thanks for calling in today to New Life Live. And whether your friend and the woman decide to get married in the next month or 3 months or 6 months or 12 months, we hope to see them at Intimacy in Marriage. The next one is coming up in just a few days there in the Dallas, Texas area. Not too late for you to sign up. JJ West is going to be one of the presenters. He is the presenter. One of the presenters. And you can call 1-800-NEW-LIFE to find out more about it. Don't delay. We've got a few more minutes left here on New Life Live, only in the studio for 1 hour today at 1-800-229-3000, and we'll be back in just a moment.

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1: This is Every Man's Battle with Stephen Arterburn. Stephen Arterburn is the best-selling author of over 50 books, including the Every Man's Battle series concerning men's moral integrity issues.
2: I've heard it said that simply recognizing a flaw in your life brings you halfway to victory. Well, I disagree. I believe that it's your commitment to obedience that brings you halfway to victory. If you're committed to obey Christ, then you are at least halfway home, because God has provided you the rest of what you'll need for victory. 2 Peter says, His divine power has given us everything we need for life and godliness through our knowledge of Him who called us by His own glory and goodness. Obedience means everything in a victorious walk in Christ. Failing, however, to yield your will to obedience to Christ stalls your sanctification in this life. Obedience is the beginning of valor. You were created to be a real man, walking in the image of God. But when I walk around these days, I don't think we're walking too well. Real men don't make their wives pray for them in desperation for years. They change. Real men don't show so little response to their wife's desires. They change. Real men feel horrible when they discover that they've driven their wives to a point where they've simply given up trying. Real men, single and married, love purity, respect women, and when they fail, display true repentance by turning from their folly. You and I have no right to continue in disobedience. Man to man, I challenge you to take some time to examine yourself.
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5: Hi, how are you? My question is how do you love someone when you feel as though they failed you as a parent? I have taken care of my mom because she had a double bypass before I moved over to Texas. So I got her on her feet, and I know that she's older now, and I'm going to need to... she relies on me for a lot of stuff, and I don't mind doing it because that's just who I am, but... how do you do that? I don't know how to tell her I love her because I don't really feel like that.
4: Have you always felt that way, Debbie?
5: Well, I think I'm just upset at the fact that she doesn't acknowledge the fact that she just failed me as a mother. I was sexually abused at 5 by my stepfather, and he continued to do it until the age of 10. He did burn my hands in front of her, and she did nothing about that. You know, so even though I do care for her and I take care of her when need be, I just can't move past that hurt.
6: Have you addressed that before, Debbie, with her? Have you talked about that or tried to talk about it with her?
5: I have not, because whenever I talk to her to try to tell her, she doesn't It gets into this big argument, and instead of, so I just avoid it altogether and just don't talk about it at all. I don't hide the fact anymore. Like, I used to I wouldn't tell anybody that I had been sexually abused at five, but nowadays I do tell, and I don't care if she's in the room or not.
6: Well, yeah, so your question here is, you know, you're struggling because your mom needs your support, but she's failed you. And so you don't mind helping her, but it's hard for you to say, I love you, Mom.
5: Right.
6: Yeah. So that makes total sense to me. I mean, you know, love is a feeling. Love is an attitude. Love can be an action. Right. So helping your mom shows, like, I'm being loving toward you. But in terms of that feeling, and again, sometimes it's learning to tease apart. Sometimes we do love somebody, like, I love you, and I just wish you had protected me, or I wish you would hear me out. But I'm mad at you, and I'm upset that that I've been let down. And so it's definitely a tension to work through. And I think that you can show acts of love even when you don't have the feeling of love on the inside. And I hear people who have these tensions, and, you know, it's almost like they're just really waiting for their parent to die, but they're going to help them as they can, but they won't have the conversation. And I do try and encourage, because I think it can help you have healing, is if you can in some way have that conversation with her. And I like to set it up in conversations up in the sense of, hey, listen, I've got something that I really want to talk with you about that's really important. I know that you may have thoughts about this, but my request is that you hear me out first. And I just really want you to hear me and listen to me. And then I promise you that I will listen to you, because this is a barrier between us and it's still a hurt. And I want to be able to repair our relationship with the time that we have left. And I think if you lead that way with a structure, and I think if you lead with, affirming of the relationship, like, it's something difficult that we need to address, but I want to do it because I love you and I want us to be more connected. It gives that person at least the opportunity, because I didn't hear you say that you have done that. I heard you say that you haven't brought it up because you're afraid. I think I would guide you to at least try that one time. And because I think if you could have a productive conversation, or you could have a better conversation than it's expected, it may lead to other healing conversations after that. And some healing can occur for you.
4: JJ, what do you think?
7: Yeah, and I would just add to that, Debbie, it might be even helpful to do that, have that conversation in a therapist office, doing a family session, where there's maybe some assistance to help it, help the conversation if it gets off the rails, if she gets more argumentative rather than listening, like Mark was saying you could ask for. So that may be another route to pursue, but I agree with Mark that it's important enough to have the conversations, because you don't want this to always be in the way, always a wedge between you and your mother. Obviously, you care about your mother, or you wouldn't be caring for her. You wouldn't be helping her. So obviously, you care about your mother, and obviously, you want to have a better relationship. But it is hard. It's hard when the people who should have protected us, should have supported us, should have believed us, didn't. It's very, very hard then to still trust, to still feel safe with them. Of course we would be guarded. If you have harmed me in some way, whether it's you've harmed me intentionally directly, like your stepfather did, or you harmed me because you didn't protect me when I was being harmed by others, my natural response would be to not trust you and to be guarded around you, right? That's normal. But to be able to say, Mom, I want us to have a healthier relationship, but it's going to require us having some really difficult, challenging conversations.
4: Debbie is obviously performing all these acts of service for her mom. So a lot of people from the outside in would say, well, obviously Debbie loves her mom in some way. She cares for her at least. But why is it so important for Debbie's mom to hear those three little words, I love you? What would you say?
6: Well, Debbie, is your mom telling you that I love you and you don't say anything back?
5: Yeah, that is exactly.
6: Okay.
5: I don't for her. I really don't. I think I was, you know, always a religious person as a child growing up. So I think it's my godly duty to do what I mm-hmm. to take care of her.
6: Yeah. I think just the fact that she's saying I love you and then looking at you, waiting, I think that creates that perfect opportunity to say, just to be honest, to say, I've struggled to say it back, Mom, and there's a reason why, and I want to have a conversation with you about it if you're willing to tolerate hearing what I have to say, and it may not be what you like. So there's the opportunity. We're almost out of time here, but I do want to address this. Have you gone to therapy, Debbie? Have you processed through this deep, deep wound and betrayal?
5: Yes, I have.
6: Okay.
5: I have.
6: Good. Yeah. And sometimes it takes, this is one of those things too that can live with us for a lifetime. And it's not bad to also go back to therapy and maybe even talk about the wounds that it's bringing up now for you mm-hmm. if you're not yeah. in therapy.
7: And the other thing that I always say to victims who've been abused, whether it's sexual abuse or physical abuse, emotional abuse, whatever, is, you know you're ready to confront your abuser when you don't need them to respond a certain way for you to be okay. Hmm. If you need a certain response from her, then you're not ready to confront her yet.
4: Debbie, thanks for calling us today. We want to send you a tip sheet called 10 Self-Care Strategies for Caregivers. 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
4: 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Since we are receiving a kingdom that cannot be destroyed, let us be thankful and please God by worshiping Him with holy fear and awe. That's Hebrews 12, verse 28.

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2: Hello, friends. Would you like to hear an amazing fact? On May 1st, 2023, a plane carrying seven crashed in the Amazon jungle of Colombia. The soldiers located the wreck and the bodies of three adults, but the four children, ages 1 to 13, were missing. In a coordinated search effort called Operation Hope, soldiers and indigenous people covered approximately 1,650 miles while looking for the siblings. Incredibly, 40 days later, after tracking little footprints, soldiers located the four children alive. They were very gaunt and dehydrated, but they're expected to make a full recovery. They suffered only minor cuts and scrapes from the crash. Officials especially praised 13-year-old Leslie for ensuring the survival of her younger siblings, 9, 5, and 11 months old. Because of their indigenous background, the children had some familiarity with the rainforest fruits. This, plus some cassava flour, were the key to their extraordinary survival in an area where snakes, jaguars, mosquitoes, and other animals abound. Because the children lost their mother, the president of Colombia has committed funds for the

0: care of the children and to educate them. You know, Pastor Ross, I think this is just amazing. There they were, 40 days and 40 nights in the wilderness.
1: That's right, Pastor Dick. It's just, it's remarkable for a grown-up to be able to survive under those conditions for 40 days, let alone three kids, the younger of which you said was, what, 14 months?
0: The younger, 11 months, actually 11 turned months. 1 year old during the 40 days.
1: That is amazing, yeah. So they were angels, unseen, that undoubtedly were protecting them from just the wild animals and all the things that could destroy them there.
0: So when we hear 40 days in the wilderness, well, you can think about the children of Israel were 40 years in the wilderness, but you've got Jesus fasting in the wilderness for 40 days and 40 nights. And you can read in Mark 1, verse 12 and 13, after his baptism, immediately the Spirit of God drove him into the wilderness, and he was there in the wilderness 40 days, tempted by Satan, and was with the wild beasts, and the angels ministered to him. I'm pretty sure the angels took care of those kids out there.
1: That's right.
0: And you get the story where Elijah ran into the wilderness and angels fed him. And then, of course, Moses was 40 days and 40 nights up on the mountain, actually two times, getting the Ten Commandments. And you see a picture then in the New Testament. The three individuals that fasted 40 days, 40 nights in the Bible are all on the mountain together. Moses, Elijah, and Jesus in what they call the Mount of Transfiguration. And many people are surprised to know they are the two witnesses. Moses and Elijah is a symbol of the two witnesses that you find in Revelation chapter 11.
1: That's right, Pastor Doug. That is a great study. You just mentioned a few of the similarities between Moses and Elijah and Christ. What else is interesting is you have Moses who died and he was resurrected and taken to heaven. And of course, Elijah was taken to heaven without seeing death. It's almost a miniature of the second coming, because there's going to be those who are resurrected when Jesus comes again, and there will be those who will be translated without seeing death. So
0: yes.
1: You almost got a picture
0: Amen.
1: Here of the second coming of Christ. So much to this story that we read about. We have a book. It's called The Two Witnesses, and it's all about Moses, Elijah, Jesus, there on the Mount of Transfiguration. That is our free gift for anyone who is listening. All you need to do is call the number 800-835-6747, and you can ask for offer number 195. We'll be happy to send it to anyone here who is in the U.S. and Canada. If you're outside of the United States, just be sure to visit our website, just amazingfacts.org. Another way that you can get the free offer is by simply dialing #250 on your smartphone and say Bible Answers Live. And then ask for the free gift. It's called The Two Witnesses, and we'll be happy to send that to anyone who calls and asks. Well, Pastor Doug, before we get to our phone lines, as we always do, we like to begin the program with a word of prayer. So let's do that now. Dear Father, what a joy it is for us to be able to open up your word and study together. And Lord, we ask for your blessing. We recognize the Bible is your book. You inspired the prophets of old who wrote it. And so we pray for that same spirit to come and guide us as we search the scriptures. Be with those who are listening, wherever they might be. And we ask this in Jesus' name. Amen.
0: Amen.
1: I think we're ready to go to our first caller this evening, Pastor Doug. We have got Christy listening in Canada. Christy, welcome to the program.
2: Hi, Pastors.
0: Hi. Thanks for calling, Christy. And your question tonight?
2: My question is the validity of Jeremiah chapter 29, verse 11, and how to trust in the Lord, as David did in Psalms 31, despite the verbal criticisms of others. As the adversities I see in the Bible kind of contrast, I guess, in a literal sense, from mine, as it's comprised of school and my grades and my future, as I grow despondent of such matters and, you know, worry since I'm not making the ideal grades, even though I try my hardest and pray while reminding myself of the promises of God.
0: Mm. Well, that's a good question. And, you know, when you pray and you trust God and you still find yourself struggling, don't be discouraged, because there's many examples in the Bible of people that prayed several times before they experienced an answer. You can read about the children of Israel, and there was quite a while that they were crying unto the Lord for deliverance, and it says, then the Lord heard their prayer. Sometimes during the time of waiting, God is building our faith. There's a story in the Bible about blind Bartimaeus, and Jesus was passing by, and he was crying out. And people told him to be quiet, but he kept crying out. And then God stopped, and Jesus brought him and healed him. You wonder, why did the Lord make him cry out several times? And there's that parable Jesus shares in Luke chapter 18 about the widow that continues to go to the judge and say, give me justice, deal with my adversary. And then finally, the judge says, well, she's wearing me down. I'm going to answer. And God says, how much more will the Lord answer the prayers of those that cry unto him day and night? So don't be discouraged, Christy. You can trust what it says there in Jeremiah 11, or 29, verse 11. He promises, you'll search for me and you'll find me when you search for me with all your heart. In verse 13, just continue to pursue God and you will see peace and answers.
1: You know, Christy, we do have a book for anyone who's listening, and it's about prayer. You mentioned prayer, and persistence in prayer is one of the important principles that we find in the Bible. And we have a book written called Teach Us to Pray, and we'll be happy to send this to anyone in the U.S. or Canada. The number to call for that is 800-835-6747. And you can ask for the book. It's called Teach Us to Pray, or just dial #250 on your smartphone, say Bible Answers Live, and then ask for the book Teach Us to Pray, and we'll be happy to send that to anyone who calls. Take advantage of it. It's a great book. Next caller that we have is Kayla, listening in Tennessee. Kayla, you're on Bible Answers Live.
3: Hi. My question is, where did Elijah get water for the offering on Mount Carmel?
0: Yeah, just for our friends listening, I'll set this up so they have the background, but there's a big showdown on Mount Carmel during 3.5 years of severe famine, where Elijah called together all the prophets of Baal, this false god, and they prayed and nothing happened with their altar. They were supposed to pray and fire would come down, but there was no fire. But Elijah said, I'm going to pray for fire to come on God's altar, but to prove it's God, we're going to put 3 barrels of water. You figure, like, you know, 3 big oil barrels of water were dumped on this altar to show that it was a supernatural fire. But it's a famine. Where's the water coming from? Well, the famine, there was no food. There was no rain. Nothing was growing. There was still water in the wells and in the springs, not too far away from Mount Carmel. You not only have the ocean down the hill, doesn't say it was fresh water, could have been salt water. And you've also got the Gishon Spring and the creek there. And it probably still had water in it. So they, you know, and all the people gathered up there on the mountain. The king probably had brought some water so the people would have something to drink up there. So there's a few different options, but Bible says that they had water. They just didn't have any food.
1: All right. Thank you. Next caller that we have is Brittany, listening in California. Brittany, welcome to the program.
4: Hey.
0: Hi.
4: Yeah, mine is, if dogs are unclean and Revelation 22:15 condemns dogs, will there for our pets be in heaven?
0: All right. And it says there in Revelation that the dogs are outside. And does that mean there'll be no dogs in heaven, or will our pets be in heaven? You've got a couple questions there. First of all, what is it talking about when it talks about dogs outside of the New Jerusalem? The word dogs there is not even talking about people. You can look where Jesus and even some of the Old Testament people in the prophecy about Christ, when they were around the cross persecuting Jesus, it says, dogs have encompassed me. That's talking about people that kind of rip and tear into you. And so it's an analogy of evil, vicious people. And even Christ said, you don't give the children's food to the dogs. He was talking about the unbelievers. So when it says dogs are outside the city, don't be thinking of canine or pooches. It's talking about evil people. Will there be dogs in heaven? God made dogs. I'm sure there'll be dogs in heaven. Will your pets be in heaven? That's another question. No scripture that guarantees that God is going to resurrect your pets. There's no scripture that says God can't do that. So just when you get to heaven, I'll promise you, you will be happy. So don't be discouraged or worried.
1: That's right, Pastor Doug. The Bible says, eye has not seen, nor ear heard, neither entered into the heart of man the things that God is preparing for those that love him. No one's going to get to heaven and say, oh man, I was expecting something different. It's not quite what I envisioned. No, it's going to be everything that you can, well, you can't even imagine the things that God has prepared for those that love him.
0: Amen.
1: So we just need to get there. Next caller that we have is Glenn, listening in Ohio. Glenn, welcome to the program.
5: Thank you for taking my call. And I'll tell you the amazing fact, it's wonderful. Not above Yahweh. He's able and he did it again.
1: Amen. Amen.
5: You know, My question is a little bit strange. I don't think that God was very knowledgeable of such a thing as sin, as evidenced by the scripture that the Savior slain from before the foundation of the world. But I wonder what was on his mind when he allowed Satan to introduce sin to the creation.
0: Well, I won't pretend that I could read God's mind. It tells us that, you know, God is past finding out, and his ways are higher than our ways, as the heavens are above the earth. And I think the nearest star is 4 light years away, which means if you travel 186,000 miles a second, it's going to take you 4 years to get to the nearest star. So God is infinite, but in his wisdom, God knew that he would have to take the risk of making creatures, even powerful creatures like Lucifer, that might choose not to love him because they're free. And we are all free moral agents. And so Lucifer is exhibit A, that God makes us with a freedom to love him. And Lucifer loved God probably for, you know, millennia before he rebelled. We don't know. He was one of the highest angels. He was probably around a long time before the seeds of pride and rebellion grew in his heart.
1: Yes, so, we do have a study guide that talks about that passage. It's called, Did God Create a Devil? And sometimes people think of the devil, they think of Satan, they say, well, did God create him bad? No, that's not what the Bible teaches. God created a beautiful angelic being, the highest of all the angels, but he created Lucifer and the other angels with freedom of choice. And he exercised that choice to rebel against God. We'll be happy to send that to anyone who calls and asks. The study guide is called Did God Create a Devil? And the number to call is 800-835-6747. And ask for that study guide, Did God Create a Devil? You can also dial #250 and just say study guide. I'll say Bible Answers Live and then say study guide, Did God Create a Devil? And we'll make sure that we get that to you.
0: By the way, Pastor Ross, we also have a video online people can watch called Cosmic Conflict. You can just go to YouTube or go to Amazing Facts and type in Cosmic Conflict. I think it's the first thing that'll come up on YouTube. And it explains how the devil came to be the devil. So you'll enjoy that.
1: All right. Our next caller that we have is Dennis listening in South Carolina. Dennis, you're on the air.
6: Hey, Pastor Doug and Pastor Ross, how are you?
0: Good. Thank you for calling.
6: Well, my question is, real quick, so I'm on this group on Facebook, and everybody has different opinions and beliefs. But it is my understanding that the Great Tribulation is a great tribulation for the believers because we'll be being persecuted by the unbelievers, and it'll be a great tribulation for the unbelievers because they are going to experience the wrath of God via the plagues.
0: Well, yeah, the Bible speaks of, well, there's two great tribulations. Jesus talks about a historic great tribulation that went from 538 to like 1798 during this tremendous religious persecution throughout the fallen Roman Empire. It may have been called Papal Rome at that time, but there's a lot of religious persecution that the church went through. It also talks about a great tribulation the Jews went through, so he's also telling the apostles that Jerusalem was going to fall, and they'd go through a great tribulation. But there's a final great tribulation you read about in Daniel chapter 12. It says that Michael will stand up. I think this is verse 1. Michael will stand up, the great prince that stands for the children of thy people, and there'll be a time of trouble such as there never was, even unto that time. And at that time, many of those that sleep in the dust of the earth will awake. So it's saying the resurrection comes after this great time of trouble. There's going to be problems, not only of religious persecution, not only will there be plagues. I think the whole planet is going to be sort of imploding shortly before the Lord's coming. So I think everyone's going to experience some element of persecution or tribulation that's going to come on the whole world.
1: You know, Revelation chapter 7 describes four angels holding back the four winds of the earth.
0: And strife.
1: Another angel comes from heaven saying, don't let go of the winds until we have sealed the servants of God in their forehead. And the wind represents this time of trouble, this turmoil, this conflict. Yeah. And so, yes, God is doing a work of sealing, but when that work is finished, probation closes, the seven last plagues get poured out, and then Jesus comes. Mm-hmm. Now, the good news is, for the believer, when probation closes, God is going to preserve those who trust in him. We're reading Psalms 91, no plague will come nigh thy dwelling. God has sent his angels to watch over you. But there will be those who suffer before probation closes. Mm-hmm. Some might even give their life as a testimony of their faith, and it's a witness to others.
0: Amen.
1: But that occurs before the close of probation. All right, thank you, Dennis. We've got Junith listening in Nevada. Junith, welcome to the program.
7: Hello. Hi. Good evening, Pastor John and Pastor Doug. Can you hear me?
0: Yes.
7: Yes, okay.
0: Your question.
7: Thanks for taking my call. My question is regarding the Lord of the Sabbath, who is the Lord of the Sunday, Mark 2:20, Jesus. Can you please explain in a holistic way the connection between creation, redemption, and then recreation, and then restoration to eternal paradise before Adam and Eve sinned? And also, please focus also on the mark of the 666 beast and the seal of the Heavenly Father.
2: Thank you.
0: All right. Well, you gave us a tall order.
1: It's a Bible prophecy seminar, right?
0: Yeah.

0: all the important prophetic truths.
1: Not going to be able to cover all of that. Now, part of what Judith was asking, if you look in, for example, in Revelation chapter 1, I think it's verse 10, John says, "I was in the Spirit on the Lord's Day." And some have wondered, what is that Lord's Day? And I even heard a pastor say this week that, that was Sunday. Well, there's no scripture that calls Sunday the Lord's Day anywhere in the Bible. They just, that sort of comes from a tradition. If you want to know what is the Lord's Day, the Bible says God is, the seventh day is the Sabbath of the Lord. And then you can look in Isaiah 58, and he calls the Sabbath my holy day. And Jesus says, and she was referring to this in Mark chapter 2, the Son of Man is Lord also of the Sabbath. So if there is a day of the week that God is the Lord of, it would be the Sabbath. Some have wondered there in Revelation chapter 1, it says, I was in the Spirit on the Lord's day. Is it talking about I was in the Spirit and I witnessed the day of the Lord's return? I actually think he had his vision on the Sabbath day. He's just saying that he was resting that day and God came to him and spoke to him.
2: Yeah, you know, in the Bible, we have the phrase, Pastor Doug, as you know, we've got the Lord's Day, and then we have the Day of the Lord.
1: Right.
2: It's not always the same thing.
1: Exactly,
2: you've got the Lord's
1: yeah.
2: Day, and then you have the Day of the Lord is often associated with the Second Coming or the
1: right.
2: establishment of Christ's kingdom in power and glory. But the Lord's Day would be the seventh day of the week.
1: Correct.
2: You know, we do have a book. It's one of our study guides, and it's called The Last Day of History. So if you're wondering, what does the Bible say about the Lord's Day? You're wondering about the Sabbath? Call and ask. The number to call for that is 800-835-6747. You can ask for the study guide. It's called The Last Day of History. Or dial #250 on your smartphone. Say Bible Answers Live, and then again, ask for the study guide, The Last Day of History. We'll send it out to you. Next caller that we have is Billy, listening in L.A. Billy, welcome to the program. Or I guess Louisiana.
3: Okay. My question is, what day of the week was Jesus crucified on?
1: Well, a quick answer would be Friday. And the reason we say this, it says the Sabbath drew on, and they wanted to take the bodies off of the crosses before the Sabbath. Now, that Sabbath was also a Passover Sabbath, but it calls it the preparation day. And then you read in Luke, it says that they went home and kept the Sabbath according to the commandments. So we know what Sabbath it was. It was the Sabbath according to the Ten Commandments, which is the seventh day of the week. So the day that immediately precedes the seventh day, which is Saturday, you know, all the Jews today still keep the seventh day Saturday, that would be Friday. That's why many religions call Friday Good Friday. Now, some have read in Matthew chapter 12 where Jesus said Jonah was in the belly of the fish 3 days and three nights, so the Son of Man will be in the heart of the earth 3 days and three nights. And they think, well, in order for that to work, you got to move the day of the crucifixion. So were you wondering about that, Billy?
3: Yes, because I've done a lot of study on it, and everybody believes that he was crucified on Friday, preparation day for the regular seventh-day Sabbath. But John, he quotes, and there that about the high Sabbath, that in other words, you can't get 3.5 days from Friday to early Sunday morning.
1: Well, you don't mean 3.5, you mean 3 days.
3: 3 days.
1: Right.
3: But as it clearly says in John that it'd be like the Jonah and the whale, he'd be in there in the heart of the earth 3 days and three nights. And
1: so,
3: the only way I can see the scripture, all of them falling in together, is if he was crucified on Wednesday evening before the high Sabbath and entered into the grave, and he'd be in there 3 days and three nights, which he'd be resurrected
1: on Sunday morning.
3: It would be 72 hours later.
1: Yeah. Let me tell you, the place where the mistake comes in, people read that one verse there. You don't want to build a doctrine on one verse. That one verse there in Matthew chapter 12 where Jesus says, 3 days, three nights, heart of the earth. They assume the heart of the earth means only his time in the tomb. When Jesus says heart of the earth, there's nowhere else in the Bible the tomb is called the heart of the earth. When he says heart of the earth, he's talking about in the midst of the world. When Jesus started suffering for the sins of the world, that was Thursday night. The penalty for sin was not just death, and it wasn't just the time that he was in the tomb. It was the suffering. And in the Garden of Gethsemane, he told the disciples, now is the hour. So that's when you punch the starting stopwatch, you might say. Thursday night, he began, he said, not my will, thy will be done. The Father withdrew his protection. For 3 days and three nights, Jesus was suffering for the sins of the world, and he was beaten and tried and mistreated and tortured, and he rose again Sunday morning. So that's the 3 days and three nights. It starts Thursday night after the Last Supper. And so you don't need to move the crucifixion day, because when Luke talks about the sign of Jonah, he never even mentions. In the Gospel of Luke, Jesus talks about the sign of Jonah. He says, as Jonah was assigned to the Ninevites, doesn't even mention the 3 days and three nights. So be careful not to try and move the day of the crucifixion because of that. We do have a free book we can offer you on that.
2: We do. The book is called The Sign of Jonah, and we'll be happy to send this to anyone who calls and asks. The number is 800-835-6747. You can ask for the book, The Sign of Jonah. We also have a book called 3 Days and Three Nights.
1: Mm-hmm.
2: I think that's two books on the same subject.
1: Yeah.
2: Both are very good. Just call and ask for either one, The Sign of Jonah or 3 Days and Three Nights. You can dial #250 on your smartphone, say Bible Answers Live, and then ask for the free offer by name, and we will send it to you. Well, let's see, Pastor Doug. We've got 2 minutes to go here. Let's see if we can maybe get Roger in Minnesota. Roger, welcome to the program.
4: Hi, Pastor Doug.
1: Hi.
4: My question is kind of heavy. It's, why did God choose the number 2300? Why not 2000 or 2400?
1: Oh, you talked about in Daniel chapter 8, verse 14, I'm assuming.
4: Yeah, and if you would allow me to respond after your comment, I would appreciate that.
1: Okay, hopefully we'll have enough time, but I can't give you a reason why God chose that particular numerical quantity. I just know that God said that's what the quantity would be from the starting point to the ending point of the prophecy. So you must have something in mind.
4: I do.
1: Okay, please be brief with it, because we're going to run out of time.
4: Yeah, I'm sorry to hear that. God gave Moses two festivals to keep after they left Egypt, the spring festival, the fall festival. And when Jesus was crucified, how did he know he was going to be resurrected on the third day? That's because he was a wave sheaf, the first fruits. And how did he know that was his last supper? That's because on the 14th day of the first month, the Passover lamb was slain, and Jesus knew he was the Lamb of God. So if the spring festival held that much weight, then the fall festival must hold also that much weight. So if we count the days God has already given in Leviticus 23, on the first day, the blowing of the trumpet for 9 days, on the 10th day, the Day of Atonement, on the 15th day, the Feast of Tabernacles for 7 days, and then there's the 8th day, you add all that together and you come up with 22 literal days. So First Kings chapter 7 and Second Kings chapter 7, thereabouts, it says that when Solomon had finished building the temple, he told the people to go, which was, and then then they had the feast then, and then at the 22nd day, they was told to go home in First Kings, and on the 23rd day, they was told to go home in Chronicles. So in Daniel 8, it says, on to 2300 days, not 2300 days and one more, it's just on to, up to that. So you have 22 days, 22 and a half, 22 and three quarter, 22 and seven eighths, 22 and eight eighths. That brings you right up to 2300 of 22 full days. And evidently God has taken this 22 full days and turned it into hundreds of days. So it's 2300, which is a little over 6 years.
1: Okay, well, we're going to run out of time here. I bet you are an accountant. Because you got a lot of math going on there. Hey, friends, don't go away. We're just taking a halftime break. We're coming back with the very best of Bible Answers Live, and there'll be more time to call in your questions.
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1: Welcome back, listening friends, to Bible Answers Live. And if you're tuning in and you've just joined us along the way, this is a live, international, interactive Bible study where we take your calls, and we get calls from around the world, and do our best to use the Bible resources to answer any question regarding the Word of God or living the Christian life. My name is Doug Batchelor.
2: My name is John Ross. And friends, if you're listening on radio, we want to let you know that you can also participate in this program live via the internet. 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We're also broadcasting live on AFTV. So if you have a question, feel free to give us a call. The number to call for that is 800-463-7297. That's 800-463-7297. And just be patient. One of our assistants will answer the phone and queue you up, and you'll be on the air. Next caller that we have is Bob, listening in Washington. Bob, welcome to the program.
9: Hi, thank you very much. My question is, in this time that we're living now on Earth, is there a connection between physical healing from God and obedience?
1: Yeah, well, sometimes Jesus healed a person. I'm thinking about the Pool of Bethesda. When he healed that man, he said, go and sin no more, lest a worse thing come upon you. So there is definitely a connection between sin and healing. Not every time. Some sickness is just because, degeneration of humanity and disease in the world. But some sickness is brought upon us by sin, and God does still also miraculously heal in response to prayer. And
2: I think of the verse passage in James, where James gives guidance for the church. He says, if somebody is sick among you, let them call for the elders, let them pray over him. But there is also associated with that special anointing service confession of sin, because it says, if he has committed any sins, he shall be forgiven, and the Lord will raise him up. So if we are seeking the Lord to heal us, and we know of a sin that we have not committed or forsaken, we want to get that taken care of. We want to get that out of the way so that doesn't become a hindrance to God answering our prayer.
1: Yeah. It says he forgives our sins and heals our diseases, and I think it's Psalm 103. So there's often a connection. Thank you. Hope that helps a little bit. Bob?
2: All right. Next caller that we have is Angela, listening in Illinois. Angela, welcome to the program.
10: Hello. I have a question in regards to Acts 23:8. It says that for the Sadducees say there is no resurrection or angels or spirits, but the Pharisees believe in all of these. I guess my question is, then if the Sadducees says that there's no resurrection or angels or spirits, then what did they actually believe in? I mean,
1: seems pretty hopeless, doesn't it?
10: Yeah, there's no hope.
1: Yeah, the Sadducees were a pretty liberal group, and they thought that, God, he can bless you in this life if you obey him, but they didn't really talk about a resurrection or a spiritual life. It was all like, it's all right here, right now. And, that'd be pretty sad. It's almost like those that believe in evolution that say, this is it.
2: Mm-hmm. That's what you have.
1: Yeah, you die and you turn back to fertilizer, and that was your life. So I've wondered that before, just who would want to be a Sadducee? That's why they were sad, you see.
2: There you go. And they claim to only believe the first five books written by Moses, but in those first five books, you do have references to angels.
1: Yeah.
2: So it's kind of strange how that they rejected the belief of angels and the resurrection. Of course,
1: yeah.
2: You know, we have examples in the first five books of Moses of a resurrection. Mm-hmm. So, you know, it is interesting that, yeah, that's neglected, pushed aside.
1: Yep.
2: All right, next caller that we have is Dale in Illinois. Dale, welcome to the program.
11: Good evening, Pastor Doug, Pastor John.
1: Evening.
11: In your Minnesota seminar, you answered that you believe Sunday worshipers will be in heaven. And on your Amazing Facts program on Hope Channel, you said you believe millions of Sunday worshipers would be in heaven. So my question is, wouldn't any and all Sunday worshipers be disobeying the Sabbath?
1: Well, yeah, and I did say that. And, you know, sometimes people have said, because we teach the Sabbath truth on this program, are we saying that all those people that don't know that truth are going to be lost? And we're saying, no, absolutely not. It's one of God's commandments, but there are going to be people in heaven. For example, the Bible says that you're only supposed to have one wife. But you're going to find people in heaven like David and Solomon and Jacob and others that had multiple wives. You read in Acts chapter 17, at the times of this ignorance, God winked at. And so there are people of God who've lived through history where maybe they didn't know certain biblical truths and they lived up to the light they had. And God will wink at their ignorance. But once we know the truth, for example, I don't drink. I don't drink alcohol. I think it's a sin. I know better. I see what it does. Martin Luther drank, but he lived in a time where everybody drank beer because the water wasn't good. I expect to see him in heaven. He didn't know. I don't smoke because I think smoking is kind of like, you know, thou shalt not kill yourself. It says right there on the pack, this will kill you. Well, the guy who wrote Amazing Grace, John Newton, he smoked. They thought it was good for your lungs back then. They were wrong. So there are people through history that are godly people that just didn't know certain things. And there's dear, spiritful people in many churches that have not heard what the Bible says or they've not had it presented well about the Sabbath truth still being a commandment that is to be kept. So do I think there are people that are going to go to heaven that went to church on Sunday? Absolutely. I don't think there's going to be people in heaven that knew the Word of God and turned away from it. The Bible says once we know what God wants, if we turn away from it, that's sin. Sin is knowing to do good and not doing it. So hopefully that clarifies that a little bit, Dave.
2: Yeah, of course, when everyone does get to heaven, the Bible says that there will be a gathering that occurs every week. It's not the first day or the sixth day. It's going to be on the seventh. It's called the Sabbath. So everyone will be keeping the Sabbath in heaven.
1: Yeah, from one Sabbath to another, all flesh will come to worship before the Lord, Isaiah 66.
2: All right, thank you. Next caller that we have is Ivan from Mexico. Ivan, welcome to the program.
12: Good evening, pastors. How are you doing?
1: Doing great.
12: My question is in 2 Corinthians 12:9, and he said to me, my grace is sufficient for you, for my strength is made perfect in weakness. Therefore, most gladly I will rather boast in my infirmities, that the power of Christ may rest upon me.
1: Okay. Yeah, Paul had some affliction he talks about, and he mentions that earlier in that verse where he said, I had a thorn in the side, messenger from Satan. No one's exactly sure what it was, but many speculate he had a problem with his vision. And he prayed that God would heal him, but God says no. You'll notice other people often write Paul's letters. He dictates for them, and there's a few occasions in the Bible where it appears Paul didn't see what was happening. Paul is basically saying that God is allowing him to suffer some affliction, that he would trust the Lord. It kept him humble. And he says in verse 7, lest I should be exalted above measure by the abundance of revelations. Paul had talked to Jesus. He saw visions. And he said, you know, God's keeping me humble because I've had that relationship by this physical affliction. And I'm going to glory in my afflictions if that keeps me closer to the Lord. If that's God's will, I will embrace it. And I've known people who have struggled with some kind of physical handicap, and they say, God used this to save me, and I thank God for it. It's hard to understand when you're going through it. But in the big picture, when we get to heaven, we'll say, I'm glad for the trials that God sent because he used it to save me.
2: All right, thank you, Ivan. We've got Michael in Alabama. Michael, welcome to the program.
13: Oh, good evening. First, about a month ago, either Mr. Ross or Mr. Batchelor on this broadcast answered another caller's question about the so-called mark of the beast. Now, I myself am not obsessed with Bible prophecy, unlike countless thousands of Protestants. But one, your interpretation has frightened me. It says, you answered the person's question, either one of you, that the beast, Mark of the Beast, is like the devil's seal of approval in your mind and heart and spirit, mind and your will and your spirit. I don't see that definition anywhere here in Revelation, and I wonder where and how you arrived at this. I got severe depression as a baby Christian, a teenage Christian, and then obsessive-compulsive disorder from churchianity, from pastors that taught stuff like this, that you could commit practically unpardonable sins without knowing it because you have some secret, almost like you have some secret covenant with Satan just for being human.
1: All right.
13: Or something.
1: Well,
13: like that.
1: Let us get it, jump in here and try and say something to respond. So, again, I don't know exactly what question or which one of us responded to it. We probably pretty much believe the same thing on this because it's not new with us. The teaching through history, and it's from the Bible, is that the mark of the beast is really the opposite of the seal of God. It talks about the mark being in the hand or in the forehead. If you look in the Old Testament, Moses, after giving the Ten Commandments, says in Deuteronomy chapter 6, "These words I command you this day shall be in your heart. You shall bind them for a sign upon your hand. They shall be as frontlets between your eyes." That's talking about the forehead biblically. The law of God was to be in their hand. And again, you read in Isaiah chapter 8, it says that we are sealed with the law of God. So the law of God is sealed in our hearts and our minds. If we do not have the law of God, we'll have the laws of the beast in our minds. And ultimately, it's going to mean they're obeying the laws of the beast instead of the laws of God. You look in Daniel chapter 3, and it's got the king making everyone worship an image or he would be killed. Revelation 13 is hearkening back to that. It says those that do not worship the image of the beast would be killed. If we obey the laws of this final beast power that'll be in conflict with the law of God, we're going to have the seal of God, but we'll be persecuted by the beast. There's a death penalty. Now, I'm not saying this to scare you. I just have to tell you what the Bible says. It's pretty clear. It's happened several times in history.
2: You know, Pastor Doug, I think not only does the Bible portray it, but we can just look in the world around us. We're in the midst of a great controversy between good and evil. There are bad things happening to good people. There are bad things happening to bad people. There are wars, and there's unjust things happening all around us. And the question is why? Well, the Bible gives the answer. It says that Satan is the author of pain and suffering and death. And God wants to save us. And that's the whole plan of redemption, why Jesus came. But Bible prophecy points to this final showdown that occurs just before Jesus comes.
1: Yeah.
2: And you're going to have two groups in the world. Those who love the Lord, keep his commandments, they have the seal of God. And those who follow man-made tradition, they have rejected the commandments of God. They end up with the mark of the beast. So right. Two distinct groups just before Jesus comes.
1: Now, Michael, I detected in your question that you are feeling some anxiety. And God wants to give you peace. And I think if you study the subject, I think you'll see that the book of Revelation has a happy ending for those that embrace Jesus. And you shouldn't be frightened by this when you accept the Lord. We're going to send you a study on the mark of the beast, and it ends with good news. And all you have to do is call the number. Please look at the study, and it gives you all the scriptures on the subject.
2: Matter of fact, you might want to ask for the whole series. That's just one study, one lesson amongst many. But you'll be blessed if you go through the whole set. It's all free. Just ask for the Amazing Facts Bible School. The number to call for that is 800-835-6747. You can ask for the study on the mark of the beast, but I'd encourage you to ask for all of the studies, and they'll be happy to send it to you. Dial #250 if you have a smartphone, and you can just say Bible Answers Live and ask for the Amazing Facts Study Guide series, and we'll get that in the mail. Thanks for your call. We've got Sue listening in New York. Sue, welcome to the program.
14: Hi, thank you. Good night, Pastors.
1: Good evening.
14: I would just like you to explain Mark 2:27, which says the Sabbath was made for man and not man for the Sabbath, please. Thank you.
1: Yeah, we'll read also verse 28. Therefore, the Son of Man is Lord also of the Sabbath. This verse, Jesus, you always want the context. The religious leaders were giving the apostles a hard time because they were going through the fields as they walked with Jesus. They're grabbing some of the heads of grain. They'd rub them in their hands. It was harvest time, and they'd blow away the chaff. They'd pop up in their mouth. I used to eat corn out of a field of grain sometimes. And the religious leaders that were watching this said, oh, they're harvesting. Well, they weren't harvesting. It was like picking an apple on the Sabbath day. It's not harvesting. But they were very legalistic. And they said, you're harvesting. And Jesus said, no, they're gleaning a little food to eat. And they were putting all these

0: man-made laws on the Sabbath, like the reason that man existed was to serve the Sabbath. And Jesus reminded them that man was made first, and the Sabbath was made to be a blessing for man. Because man was made on the sixth day, the Sabbath then was made, this period of time, to be a blessing for man in his communion with God. That's why he said the Sabbath was made for man and not man for the Sabbath. So we shouldn't be legalistic about Sabbath keeping as the Pharisees were, but neither should we neglect it. Jesus never said ignore the Sabbath, it's done away with. He said the Son of Man is Lord of the Sabbath, meaning I'm the one that created the Sabbath. And Jesus, all things that were made by him. He made it to be a blessing, not a burden. And that's simply what he's teaching there.
1: All right. Thank you, Sue. Next caller that we have is Tim listening in Texas. Tim, welcome to the program.
2: Hey, how you doing?
0: Doing great. Thank you. And your call.
2: Well, my question,
0: yeah.
2: My question is, in heaven talks about the tree will be, the leaves will be for the healing of the nations. Why would there be healing of the nations if it's a perfect world?
0: Yeah, that is a good question. You can also look in the end of Ezekiel. Pastor Ross might find the verse where it says, you type in the word medicine, you'll probably find it. It says, the leaves of the tree will be for medicine. And it's a similar vision that Ezekiel has, a lot of comparisons between Ezekiel and Revelation in this respect. Obviously, nobody's going to get sick in heaven and need to go, you know, crawling up to the tree of life and rubbing the leaves in a wound or something like that. The way that I've understood it is there's two things. You notice it says healing of the nations. It doesn't say healing of disease. All the nations are divided in this world by language and culture and politics and different things. As God's redeemed gather together under the tree, under the leaves of that tree to eat the fruit, all the divisions of the nation will be healed, and we will be one people. So it's a healing of the nations. And when we're resurrected, though we'll have glorified bodies, man has been stunted by sin. And again, not only will we be eating the fruit, it's possible that maybe there'll be some edible properties of the leaves, and they'll eat that and grow up to the full stature, because it does say in Malachi, they shall go forth and grow up as calves of the stall. So we may even increase in height. And so can't wait to get to heaven and find out. But
1: yeah, the verse that it's that's drawn from in Revelation is Ezekiel chapter 47, verse 12.
0: Yeah, okay,
1: thank
0: you.
1: Talks about the leaves of the trees used for medicine. All right, good question, Tim. Next caller that we have is Joel in Tennessee. Joel, welcome to Bible Answers Live.
3: Thank you for taking my call. My question regards to Matthew 5, verse 19.
0: Okay, I can read it if you want.
3: Yes, please.
0: Whoever therefore breaks one of the least of these commandments and teaches men so, he'll be called least in the kingdom of heaven. But whoever does and teaches them, he will be called great in the kingdom of heaven. So are you wondering what that verse means?
3: I was wondering, are there levels or positions that people will have when they get to heaven?
0: Yes, but that is not taught by this verse. When I say, will there be levels, it's not that God segregates us in heaven, but Jesus tells us there are varying degrees of reward, both for the saved and the lost. You know, Christ says that those that knew their master's will and did not do it are beaten with many stripes, while those who did not know their master's will but somehow disobeyed are beaten with few stripes. And the Bible also says, great is your reward in heaven, those who are persecuted for righteousness' sake. So there's varying degrees of reward. But this verse, when it says, if you're teaching others to break the commandment, you'll be called least in the kingdom, that's not saying you're in the kingdom and you're going to be a low position. It means the people in the kingdom of God call that individual the lowest kind of person. The people that teach others to sin, not going to be in the kingdom. He's simply saying, whoever breaks the least of these commandments and teaches men so shall be called least. Those in the kingdom of heaven will call that person the lowest kind of person. So they're not going to be in heaven if anyone's teaching people to sin.
3: I do have another question. It's about like pastors that may not be all-knowing of the truth, or like if they teach, like if they're ignorant of something and they teach others to sin, kind of. Would they still be in, like, I don't know if that kind of ties in?
0: No, well, yeah. You know, when the apostles first started teaching under Jesus, they didn't have all of their eschatology correct. Even after the resurrection, they said, Lord, will you at this time establish the kingdom? And then even after Jesus ascended to heaven, they didn't think they were supposed to preach to the Gentiles. And so their knowledge grew with time. So, you know, I've preached before and did evangelism, led people to the Lord, but then later I realized, you know, I said something that actually wasn't accurate. And I, of course, correct that, and I grow in my knowledge. So I think if a pastor makes a mistake, an honest mistake in his teaching because he really believes something, he's just misinformed, you know, God is going to wink at that ignorance and he'll bless the ministry as much as he can. I think there are godly ministers in many churches that are doing their best to lead people to Christ in repentance and faith. They may not have all their theology square, as I'm sure mine isn't perfect. But what Jesus is saying here in Matthew chapter 5:19 is different. This is people teaching people to disregard God's commandments.
1: All right. Thank you for your call, Joel. We've got Matthew listening in Arizona. Matthew, welcome to the program.
4: How's it going? Pastor's blessings.
0: Thank you.
4: The question is, did Noah preach to the whole world, being that the whole world was flooded?
0: Yeah, but keep in mind that in the time of Noah, while there may have been hundreds of thousands or even millions of people that lived in the world, I think they were mostly restricted to one section of the planet. They had not dispersed all over the planet. And so, you know, wherever Noah had the ark parked where he was preaching, probably not too far from the gates of the Garden of Eden, that he was preaching to the people. He may have gone on a circuit preaching during the 120 years he was building the ark. I don't know that he was a global jet setter back then and that there were people all over the planet. So, I don't know. You got any thoughts on that?
1: Yeah, but I don't think it was just Noah that was preaching. There were others
0: probably
1: who passed away.
0: Methuselah, Enoch.
1: Methuselah and others, yes.
0: Yeah.
1: They lived for hundreds of years. So
0: yeah.
1: A word got around. People would speak. So even if it wasn't Noah speaking, there were others that testified saying, judgment is coming.
0: Yeah. Maybe they had the internet back then.
1: Maybe. Some form communications, yeah. All right. Well, thank you, Matthew. Next caller that we have is Israel in California. Israel, welcome to the program.
5: Hi, thank you, and thank you for your ministry. It's meant a lot to me.
0: Thank you.
5: My question is concerning transgender theory. Is there any way that it correlates with the Bible? Is there any way that transgender and queer theory, some denominations have accepted it? What are your thoughts on this as far as it relates to the scriptures?
0: Yeah, well, I'll do my best. I guess I'm pretty simplistic about it in that the Bible says that in the beginning, God made them male and female. Not only is that in Genesis, Jesus quotes it. That leaves two options when it comes to gender, you're male or you're female. And in every human body, every female is stamped with a double X chromosome, while every male is stamped with an XY chromosome. So even if a person goes and has some kind of reconstructive surgery, their maleness or femaleness is stamped on the chromosomes, and that's not changed by that. God wants us to celebrate the distinctions about being male or being female. Now, my heart goes out to people that struggle with very strong feelings towards sin, whatever those feelings might be. Everyone struggles with sin, but some people struggle with how they feel about being a boy or a girl. And while I don't understand it, my heart goes out to them. But I know that we all need to bring our feelings in harmony with the Word of God and ask for God to transform us. It's called conversion. The world doesn't believe in conversion theory, but God does. And we can be new creatures. The Bible's pretty clear. Deuteronomy chapter 22, verse 5, the Lord says, "A man shall not put on the garment of a woman, nor shall a woman put on a man's garment. All that do so are an abomination to the Lord." The Lord wants us to not only celebrate, but to preserve the distinction between men and women. And in the last days, the devil is attacking every institution that God established in the Garden of Eden. The devil is attacking, well, we've talked about the Sabbath tonight. He's attacking that day of rest and people are working themselves to death. The devil is attacking family. And the devil's even attacking just the distinction in the genders. So everything you see established in the Garden of Eden is sort of under attack right now. And that would be part of it. Hey, for our friends listening, we're going to sign off in two stages. God bless to those listening on satellite. Stay tuned. The rest of you coming back in just a moment with rapid-fire Bible questions. 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
1: Hello, friends. Welcome back. And as you can see, we've can't take the radio programs, but those of you who stayed around on AFTV, you're watching on the internet, we have just 2 minutes to answer the email questions that have been sent in. If you have an email question, just simply send it to blquestions@amazingfacts.org. All right, Pastor Doug, first caller that we have, or first question that's been emailed to us, I should say, which of the member of the Trinity spoke to the prophets, for example, Moses or Isaiah?
0: Well, when you say which member of the Trinity, Father, Son, and Holy Spirit, the Father typically communicates to us through the Son and through the Spirit. There are a few times where you had what they call a Christophany, where it seems that Jesus may have been the one that actually wrestled with Jacob, and Jesus who spoke to Moses, and Jesus who met with Abraham. So there are examples of Christ himself coming to earth and speaking. Most of the time, God spoke through the Holy Spirit. And I think it says that through the Spirit, God spoke to the prophets.
1: Holy men of old, yeah.
0: Moved the holy by men the of old spoke as they were moved by the Holy Spirit. So in most cases, it would be the function of the third person of the Godhead, the Holy Spirit, to communicate the will and the mind of God to the prophets and the patriarchs and the kings.
1: All right, very good. Pastor, here's a question. Galatians 2:18 is the verse. And the person is asking about what law is being referred to here in Galatians chapter 2, verse 18.
0: All right, and I think we need to read more than just verse 18. It says in verse 17, "But if while we seek to be justified by Christ, we ourselves are also found sinners, is Christ therefore a minister of sin? Certainly not. For if I build again the things that I destroyed, I make myself a transgressor." That's verse 18. "For I, through the law, died to the law, that I might live unto God." Well, of course, according to the law, we're all guilty of sin. We are condemned through the law. The penalty for sin is death. But when we come to Christ, we die to self. That's what Paul's talking about. We take up our cross and we follow Jesus. And we're dead to law and we're dead to the penalty. That doesn't mean we don't disobey the law, but we're dead to the penalty of the law through the sacrifice of Jesus. Now we live lives of obedience through the power of Christ.
1: Okay.
0: We're not doing it because it's the law, but because we love the Lord.
1: Amen. All right, last question. How do you respond to someone if they keep telling you that, well, that's just your understanding of the verse?
0: Well, Peter warns against those who have a private interpretation. We shouldn't all be coming to our own feelings about it. We need to compare Scripture with Scripture. And I believe when you do that, that's how you find evidence to arrive at truth. We want to thank you for tuning in to Bible Answers Live, and we'll study again next week, God willing.
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3: With SRN News, I'm Bob Agnew in Washington. President Trump is unveiling plans for a new $15 billion steel plant in eastern Iowa. The White House says the Mesabi Metallics facility would be the largest in U.S. history and expected to create more than 1,700 permanent jobs in Iowa. The president making the formal announcement this afternoon from the Oval Office. Eight counties in New Jersey remain under a state of emergency as crews continue to restore power in areas hard hit from the nor'easter that struck over the weekend. The storm caused a lot of street flooding in areas along the shore as well.
4: Oh, this is the worst. This one was the worst for us. Another foot or two higher, it would have been in the house.
5: This one, it got up to the stoop. Just the carpet on the porch got a little wet.
3: Those homeowners say that they were feeling fortunate their homes were not flooded. There were some vehicle and home rescues in Seabright. The storm left numerous trees and limbs down in those areas. The president says he expects additional talks with Iran after rejecting the latest ceasefire proposal from the Islamic Republic over the weekend. In a phone interview with Axios, the president said Iran wants to make a deal than what it should have made a year ago. Senate Minority Leader Chuck Schumer is urging the FDA to crack down on illegal vapes coming in from China. More details from correspondent Sarah Lee Kessler.
6: Schumer says he suspects Chinese manufacturers of creating a knockoff nicotine chemical product to put in their vapes to evade FDA detection. He wants the agency to analyze and identify exactly what's in those vapes. Schumer says New York City is an obvious destination and market, and that China can't be allowed to use the city as a dumping ground for illicit vapes that are often flavored, packaged, and marketed to attract youth. I'm Sarah Lee Kessler.
3: It's been a slow day so far on Wall Street. The Dow's down 200 points. This is SRN News.
7: On a recent flight across the country, I had the opportunity to see the inspiring movie Miracle.
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7: It depicts the true story of the 1980 U.S. Olympic hockey team's amazing gold medal victory. 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
3: Americans find themselves doing a lot of gambling these days. 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
10: According to a new data analysis from the Pew Research Center, the number of people using so-called prediction markets to place wagers on everything from sports to the war in Ukraine is soaring. Betting on Kalshi and Polymarket, the two biggest prediction markets, went from 20

0: $5.7 billion in May of this year to $53 billion just 2 months later. Clergymen, family advocates, and psychiatrists say the U.S. will soon be facing the consequences of its newfound gambling addiction. Michael Harrington reporting.
1: Authorities say a former Canadian soldier who opened fire on a police officer outside an Ontario synagogue on Yom Kippur shouted, quote, "You're going to die for the Jews," moments before shooting. Officer Jeff Smith died of his wounds. Another officer was injured, but they did kill the gunman, the 29-year-old Sean Ward. No one inside the Sons of Jacob synagogue were hurt. This is SRN News. We may have some answers soon on as to how the two University of Mississippi students died. Correspondent Laura Winters has more.
2: The expedited autopsies and toxicology reports could become available as early as this week. The mystery remains as to exactly how the two Ole Miss students died. Oxford police confirmed the only item so far that connects the two deaths is the kratom packages found in their rooms. One student, Robert Strang, 20 years old from Atlanta, Georgia, found dead in an off-campus apartment. The other student, Aiden Hamilton, an 18-year-old freshman from Englewood, Colorado, found dead in a campus dorm room. Laura Winters reporting.
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3: A call to thankfulness today from Hebrews chapter 12. 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That's Hebrews 12, verse 28.

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2: Boy, that's human, isn't it? And sadly, if we'd all be honest, we'd sort of know that kids don't have a corner on the market when it comes to desiring to do things our way. Hi, I'm Craig Allen, and I thank you for joining us today here on Between the Lines with Pastor Don Pate. I'm stepping in for Keith Kelly this week as your host, and I'm really glad to be with you for a new series of studies, a series on judgment. Oh boy, I probably turned you off already. Most of us aren't real energized at the idea of facing the judgment, but we know that will come someday. I want to do what I want to do sort of means I want to do what I want to do, and I also want to dictate the results too. Doesn't it seem that way to you? Let's join our teacher now because he tells me that we're going to discuss this issue of judgment, and it's really good news. This I've got to hear.
3: Do you consider the concept in the scripture of judgment to be bad news or good news? And I'm quite sure that the vast majority of people would immediately raise their hand and say, bad news, bad news. And I have to ask you why. What is there that somewhat sets us up to consider that something that apparently it's important to God, you know, I mean, it's in there, it is part of the mix. What would set us up to have an immediate negative reaction to the discussion of the judgment, the great judgment? Okay, quite simply, you know, just by logic, let's just play with it and you know, put it down into our own system of jurisprudence, our own system of human interaction in courts and stuff like this, and maybe that will give us a little bit of an insight when we come to the big one, the cosmic one. All right, why do we always generally gravitate toward a negative response with the concept of judgment? And why would I then have a series here? Why would we have this here on Between the Lines where the title is Judgment, Great News from the Court? And you might say, that seems so contradictory. Okay, let me think. Why would somebody have a negative, nasty feeling about judgment? Well, you know, number one, obviously, it's a lingering sense of guilt. If you think you're going to trial and you are quite sure you're guilty, the trial probably is not something you're going to be looking forward

0: okay? You'd have to be pretty pathological to want to head to trial if you were carrying a great sense of guilt. That's simple logic. Okay, number two, what if you didn't have a sense of guilt per se, but what would be another reason? Well, one would be you didn't trust the system. You might say, look, I'm not sure that I'm guilty, or I'm quite sure I'm not, I'm innocent or whatever like this, but that doesn't mean that the system is going to be fair. And so if you had a real lingering hesitation about the justice system, then you might say, I can't put my trust in this thing. Even if I should get off this, be proclaimed innocent or whatever like this, there's no guarantee I'm going to be because I don't trust the system. All right. Another reason why you might have hesitation, you know, immediate inherent hesitation with regard to issues of judgment might be that you don't trust your attorney. You think you're going to get an inadequate defense, that actually it's a pretty decent system. The judge seems to be fair, you know, this kind of thing. The law seems to be fair. Your rights should be protected, and you actually have a pretty good case. But if your attorney is useless, inadequate, if you have a defense that isn't going to work, then you'd have leeriness about going to judgment. Another reason why you might have frustration immediately bubble to the surface on issues of judgment might be that you'd be concerned about false witnesses or faulty evidence, you know, something being brought in against you that isn't fair. And that would trigger some hesitation about whether or not you're going to get a decent verdict, all right? Or let me see, here's another one. I think I'd have some hesitation about going to judgment if I had this belief that the punishment would not fit the crime. That if I, you know, accidentally ran over a parakeet, you know, and I assumed I was going to get 50 years in jail for accidentally hitting a parakeet, you know, in the road somewhere along the line, that would be pretty fearful. If my sense was that if somebody found me guilty and the punishment was nowhere near what the crime deserved, then I probably would be real hesitant about heading to judgment. And so how is it that you and I can actually do something a bit humanly contradictory, and we can discuss from the scripture the concept of judgment and still have the subtitle for the series, Great News from the Court? Well, that's what we're going to study this week. That's what we're going to wrestle with. These are the issues we're going to consider from the scripture and some of the stories, etc., and see if we can literally do some role reversal of what would normally be our response to the idea of judgment. First of all, I know that it seems probably initially troublesome, but I'd like you to consider that judgment is something you should really, really, really want. In fact, it's fascinating. I really like the passage in Isaiah early on, chapter 1, where Isaiah says, Zion will be redeemed with judgment. Wow. I mean, that doesn't seem to equate. Zion, redemption, judgment, in the same sentence? Are you serious, really? Judgment is a tool of redemption? Very interesting. Consider if there was no such thing as judgment. If the Bible never spoke of a day of accountability, a day of accounting, consider the consequences of that. Or I guess what I literally should say is, if there was no judgment, if there was no ultimate accountability, then there would be no consequences. You honestly want to live in a society or a world or a culture or a universe where there are no consequences for choices, for actions, behaviors? Man, you know, I'm not real enamored with that idea. I find that pretty problematic. The idea that, you know, people could just choose whatever they want to choose and live how they want to live, and still, when it's all said and done, you know, have no consequences at all. Think of the damage that could be done. Sometimes, you know, let's move away from the courtroom just for a second. And sometimes another analogy to this idea of differentiation, ultimate determination, harvest. Harvest is a big-time concept in the scripture, and it, of course, was written for a rural agrarian economy primarily. I mean, you know, most of the people who were living in the Bible era were not working in factories, all right? And so God spoke to people. Jesus gave parables, etc. He spoke to people in terminology that they understood. And when you consider this issue of harvest, harvest also implies an ultimate judgment. I mean, there's an inevitable harvest when a crop is planted. You don't plant it for nothing. And there's an inevitable time for the harvest. It isn't just indeterminate, someday maybe. Harvesting, by the way, another thing you may never have considered about harvesting is that harvesting is violent. It is inherently violent. That is fascinating. The judgment ultimately leads to something that has a degree of violence to it. Fourth, you can't remain neutral in the process of harvest or judgment. It is the reason that the purpose of the planting is for this determination ultimately of harvest. And when you come to harvest, what do? Well, you pick all the apples off the tree, and the ones that have wormholes and they're disgusting and beat up and bruised and all that, they get pitched. The ones that are healthy and edible, they get taken. And so the division of the crop, the ultimate determination of the harvest, is a judgment process. You're evaluating, is this or is this not a viable fruit? I'm holding in my hands two clusters of grapes. This one shriveled up, disgusting and nasty. This one over here, man, they're going to taste great. Well, what are you going to do with them? You're not going to mix and mingle those. You will make sure that they don't end up in the same bin, that they don't remain next to each other, that there is ultimately an accounting, a division. That's what harvest is all about. And judgment is simply the terminology of another facet of looking at the concept of harvest, that ultimately there are consequences for. If this is a nasty fruit, if this is a good fruit, if this is a fruit that's filled with wormholes or whatever, I mean, there are ultimately consequences for that which is healthy fruit and that which is not. And we should want that kind of division. I mean, you don't want to live in a universe where the poisonous, toxic, disgusting, moldy harvest remains forever with the good harvest. I mean, that doesn't make any sense. In the Deeper Look Study Guide, I work hard to create these for you, and we'll take you a bit farther in the topic with each and every one of them every week. And this week, on this concept of judgment, I've actually given you some resources to look at in the Scripture about some of the court scenes within the Bible, either done specifically by God or one of his representatives, either, you know, blatantly there or implied in the text. And it might be fun for you, a good healthy exercise for you, to go back and look at these texts, look at these various court scenes. And also, by the way, we're going to give you a little bit on some of the scenes of the Scripture where judgment is immediate. I mean, this is not a delayed verdict or judgment. And that might be worth you spending some time on that one, too. All you have to do is call us, 800-298-9496. That's our toll-free number here in the United States, 800-298-9496. And you let us know you want this study guide on the concept of judgment. The insecurity that the word judgment generally raises within us, there are reasons for it. But can we look at the Scripture and defeat the insecurity? Can we deal with the fact that, you know, issues of guilt, or we don't trust the system, or we don't trust our defense attorney, or false witnesses are going to have their way against us, or faulty evidence will be used against us, or punishment does not fit the crime? If we can find in the Scripture ways to neutralize those fears, it may very well be that we will begin to understand God only does good, and judgment is God's act. Therefore, judgment must be a good thing. I'm looking forward to this. I hope you can join us for every part of this discussion. Let's pray. Father, thank you that you are the righteous judge, and we can trust in you because of that. This is our prayer in Christ's name. Amen.
1: Hello there, good friend. 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It's given to you, G-I-V-E-N, the number 2, U-Y-O-U.com. 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

0: I made a prayer. I said, God, I'm going to outlove and outserve my bride, even if she never reciprocates.
1: Jim Ramos on Focus on the Family Minute.
0: Because I'm a Christian man. I'm modeling Jesus Christ.
2: I like that.
0: And we did not reciprocate.
2: Yeah.
0: We killed him. So for me, it was simple. I'm going to be Jesus to my bride. I'm going to outlove her, and I'm going to outserve her. I'm going to do it all my life. And it does take maintenance for us. Every 10 years, we go in for marriage counseling, whether we need it or not.
2: New battery.
0: Yes. We just do it. We don't want to wait for a crisis. We want to work through that process.
2: Yeah.
0: And it's just and she's learning to affirm my love language, which was words of affirmation. So when I do something to serve her, and she goes, that cup of coffee was the best I've ever had. I'm like, yeah. I just want to go make her another cup of coffee. Because I want to please her, right? I want to do justice for her.
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3: I don't know about you, but my prayer time is in direct proportion to what I have on my to-do list.
4: You may be tempted to think that time alone with God, time spent waiting on the Lord, doesn't accomplish much. But you couldn't be more wrong. This is Elizabeth George for A Woman After God's Own Heart. After all, no one sees your prayer time. There's no glory, no splash, no notice, nothing to measure or count. Yet time regularly spent with God bears fruit that can be grown only in the shade of His presence. Henry Drummond, a 19th century Scottish lecturer, said, "Talent develops itself in solitude. The talent of prayer, of faith, of meditation, of seeing the unseen." Do you want this kind of prayer life? Then begin today to seek the solitude that comes in quiet times before the Lord. This is Elizabeth George.
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7: Women are gaining more financial influence than ever before, but for Christian women, the bigger question isn't simply how much wealth they'll control, it's what they'll do with it. Hi, I'm Rob West. From greater earning power to entrepreneurship and the coming wealth transfer, women are entering a significant season of financial stewardship. Pam Pugh joins us today to talk about using what God has placed in their hands with wisdom and purpose. And then it's on to your calls at 800-525-7000. This is Faith and Finance, biblical wisdom for your financial decisions. Well, our guest today is Pam Pugh, one of the founders of Women Doing Well and president of Virtue Assets Foundation, where she helps individuals and families put their assets to virtuous use. Pam, it is so great to have you with us today.
8: Thanks, Rob. Great to be here.
7: Pam, you've written an important article for our Faithful Steward magazine on women stewarding wealth, looking at how women are increasingly shaping the economic landscape. So I'd love for you to talk a bit about what's changing right now and why is this such a significant moment?
8: Well, Rob, we are seeing seismic shifts in the financial landscape as women control and influence more personal wealth than in previous generations. Truly, both the amount and the rate of increase are extraordinary.
7: Yes.
8: These shifts have been developing for years, and we're only really beginning to see now their full financial impact. Mm. So as women align their growing economic influence with purpose, there's great potential to release resources for good through families, communities, and out into the world. We can look at four major shifts that help explain what's happening.
7: Let's do that. I want to start with the first shift, education and earning power. How has women's economic position changed in those two areas?
8: Well, listen to this. Women now make up 62% of college graduates. Wow. And earn more than half of all the doctorate degrees granted. Hmm. 4 out of 10 physicians and attorneys are women. Among women ages 25 to 54, 78% work outside the home.
7: Wow.
8: And now 1 in 4 first-time homebuyers is a single woman.
7: Mm.
8: Women make up 80% of consumer purchasing decisions, and women's economic influence is growing both through their earning and their spending.
9: Wow, those numbers are staggering. Now, Pam, I know another major shift is longevity. Women generally live longer than men. So what unique financial implications does that create?
8: Well, that's right. The average age of widowhood is 59.
9: Wow.
8: And women live an average of 5.8 years longer than men. And because women live longer, it's estimated that 90% of us will manage our wealth on our own at some point in our lives. Women are estimated to inherit $124 trillion through the year 2048. And that includes $54 trillion transferred to spouses, mostly widowed baby boomers.
9: Yes.
8: So women already own about 34% of investable assets in the U.S., and an estimated 53% of those assets aren't currently managed with the help of an investment advisor.
9: Wow, what an opportunity there. Those numbers are staggering, particularly the average age of a widow at 59. That just seems hard to believe, and yet I've seen that before. Powerful. We're also seeing, Pam, significant growth in women-owned businesses. What's driving more women toward entrepreneurship, in your view?
8: Well, that's right. Women often see entrepreneurship as a pathway to create the life they want to live. They're looking for flexibility. In fact, 1 in 11 working-age women is an entrepreneur. Rob, both of my daughters are entrepreneurs,
9: wow,
8: and they're
9: incredible.
8: In their early 30s.
9: Yeah.
8: Yes. So 39% of all closely held enterprises in the U.S. are women-owned, which employ 12.9 million people and generate $3.3 trillion in revenue. Isn't that astounding?
9: It sure is.
8: And for many women, it's really not about making more money. It's freedom.
9: Yes.
8: It's flexibility. Mm. It's control over their lives. Those are important motivators.
9: They sure are. Wow, these are incredible. Well, after this break, when we come back, we're going to talk more about the shifts that you're describing and the implications of what's taking place, plus what it looks like to marry your passion and your purpose with this opportunity for women to lean into what God has entrusted to her specifically. And we're talking today with my friend Pam Pugh. Pam is one of the founders of Women Doing Well. She's president of Virtue Assets Foundation, where they help individuals and families put their assets to virtuous use. Back with much more right around the corner. Stay with us.
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9: So glad to have you with us today on Faith and Finance. We're talking about the power of a woman's economic voice. You know, as women gain greater financial influence, the opportunity is about more than wealth. It's about stewardship. And the question is, how faithfully we'll use what God has placed in our hands for His glory and the good of others. I'm joined today by my friend Pam Pugh, and she just shared before the break some powerful statistics around really the influence of women today and what's coming through the great wealth transfer. And Pam, you talked about some of the significant shifts taking place right now in education and earning power, in longevity, specifically around the growth in women-owned businesses. The fourth shift that you described in your article in this special edition of Faithful Steward, our magazine, is really interesting. You suggest that as women's economic influence grows, the very definition of wealth is beginning to change. Share a bit more about that.
8: That's right, Rob. Women tend to view wealth more holistically. So true wealth isn't simply financial. It's not just the numbers.
11: Yeah.
8: It's physical health. It's spiritual health, along with social and intellectual wealth. So financial reserves represent freedom.
11: Yeah.
8: In that way, money is a tool, and it has meaning only as it serves a purpose. So studies show that women tend to be studious, patient, holistic, and methodical investors. And for most women, ethical investing is important in doing good with what they own.
11: Yeah. I mean, we're certainly seeing that in the data, Pam, on our end, that in particular, as we move into this space,

0: base of faith-based investing starting to mature, in particular women, mm-hmm. and the younger generations are more interested in leaning
1: in. That's right.
0: Yeah.
1: That's right.
0: Very fascinating. We've also established that women have a growing economic voice. So for a Christian woman, how should that shape the way she thinks about her responsibility as a steward?
1: Yeah, Rob, this is so important. Faithful stewardship takes preparation.
0: Yes.
1: In a survey we conducted with widows several years ago, women who prepared in advance fared much better in the long run. Well, we can use an analogy of trip planning if we want to talk about how a woman can prepare for faithful stewardship.
0: Sure.
1: So think about it this way. If you were going overseas for a month, you would plan.
0: Yes.
1: First, you would consider where you're going and what you'll need when you arrive. Second, you'll look at what you already have for that journey. And finally, you would want to talk to others who would help prepare you for that journey.
0: Yeah, that's exactly right. It absolutely takes preparation. And you described the first step in that preparation as dream. Mm-hmm. What does it mean to begin there? Talk about that.
1: So sometimes this can be a challenging part of the process just to get started.
0: Yeah.
1: But what I'll typically say is envision your life 5 years from now. Prayerfully ask yourself, if I were confident that God was with me, what would I explore? Now, here's a secret I'm going to share with you.
0: Okay.
1: Write this down.
0: Yeah.
1: Get your journal out and write it down. Neuroscientific research is telling us that we increase our potential for success multiple times over when we write it down. It's actually called neuroencoding. Our brain processes information more deeply when we write out our thoughts and goals on paper. Huh. Secondly, I say make it tangible. So when you're writing this out, you might start with a phrase like this. It's the year 2031 and I'm X years old. Mm. It's a bit sobering.
0: Yes.
1: What does your life look like? What does it sound like? Awaken those five senses. What does it feel like? What values are reflected in your life? So be intentional about where you're headed and why.
0: I love that framework because answering that simple question might be the single thing that gets her unstuck,
1: mm-hmm.
0: maybe to start this journey. Is that right?
1: That's exactly right.
0: Now, the second step is inventory, and you connect that idea to God's call for Moses. I'd love for you to unpack that
1: a bit. Yes. It really hit me one day when I was studying Exodus, Moses' call. And when God called Moses to this tremendous journey to free the Israelites, Moses was reluctant and he offered excuse after excuse, reasons why he couldn't meet this great calling. And finally, remember, God asked him in Exodus 4:2, Moses, what's in your hand?
0: Wow. Yeah.
1: Moses had a shepherd's staff in his hand, such an ordinary object, and he probably didn't even see it as something God could use in his calling. I think we can ask ourselves the same question. What has God already placed in my hand? You know, nothing's wasted in God's economy. That's such a wonderful truth. We have relationships, resources, financial means, knowledge, experience. Rob, even our hardships can provide resources for our journey.
0: That's right.
1: So ask God to show you what's in your hand. And remember the secret. Write it down.
0: Yes. Well, I love that question, what's in your hand? Because I can imagine once a woman has considered where God may be leading her and then taken inventory of what he's already entrusted to her, she's ready to move forward. Then what comes next?
1: Okay. So then we want to talk about it.
0: Mm.
1: When you're excited about an upcoming trip, you talk about it.
0: Yes.
1: You want to talk about your goals with your friends and peers. And each of those times, it increases our psychological ownership and commitment to that journey. So just as we talk about an upcoming trip and plan for it, if we want to live and give well, we need to plan for it.
0: Mm.
1: Now, here's where I'd say it's wise to find a like-minded advisor and share your vision for the future.
0: Mm.
1: A kingdom-minded advisor can help you develop a strategy for reaching those goals and for strengthening your economic voice. So the whole idea is prepare intentionally for the journey ahead.
0: That's well said. Now, Pam, as you consider all of these shifts, you've described them, the wealth transfer, the greater earning power, the entrepreneurship, and women's growing financial influence. What do you most hope Christian women will understand about this moment we're in right now?
1: So I want women to realize we have tremendous opportunity to make real change. Yes. There's never been a time that God has resourced women as today. So the question isn't simply how much influence or wealth women will have, it's what they'll do with it. And we can prayerfully consider what God has already placed in our hands and use it for His glory and for the good of those around us. What an opportunity.
0: Pam, we're about out of time, but I want to double back on the role of the advisor for a moment. What have you seen in terms of the power of the advisor in this relationship?
1: Right. So I think sometimes as women, we can stall out because there's things we don't know. And we look out into the future and we're not sure, will I have enough?
0: Yes.
1: Will I be able to finish well? And so I talked to a lady actually yesterday, and she called asking, how does she find a good kingdom-minded advisor? What are the right questions to ask? And as we further explored it, she said, you have helped me alleviate some of my greatest concerns in going forward. By finding a kingdom-minded advisor, the advisor can project out into the future, given what is already in your hand and what your plans are. Will you have enough? What investment objectives do you need to have so that you will have enough and be able to accomplish those goals? It really puts fuel into your purpose.
0: Oh, that's incredible. And by the way, folks, we talk about it all the time. If you want to find a certified Kingdom Advisor in your area, just head to findacka.com. 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We're going to have you back real soon. Thanks for your time.
1: Thanks, Rob.
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0: Great to have you with us today on Faith and Finance. I'm Rob West. We're taking your calls and questions. If you have a financial question, call right now, 800-525-7000. We have a few lines open. Let's go to Chicago. Denise, how can I help?
5: Hello, sir. How are you?
0: I'm good. Thanks for your call.
5: Wonderful. Great information that you're giving.
0: Thank you.
5: My question is, I have a Discover card, and I have a high balance on it that I'm trying to pay down. I talked to them and they offer a settlement, three different offers. How would that affect my credit if I took the settlement?
0: Yeah. So are they agreeing to accept less than the full balance owed?
5: Yes, because I owe 78, so this would be 58 and some change.
0: Yeah. Yeah. So that can negatively affect your credit for sure. I mean, the account is going to be reported as settled or paid for less than the full balance rather than paid in full. And that's considered negative credit information by the credit bureaus. The important thing is, you know, to find out exactly what Discover is offering, because not every reduced payment program is a debt settlement. For instance, if they offer, you know, a hardship payment plan where they lower the interest rate or the monthly payment, but you eventually pay the entire balance, that's obviously not, you know, a debt settlement. But again, based on what you're telling me, it sounds like they're forgiving part of the balance And if that's likely going to be reported as settled or settled for less than the full balance. And if that's the case, that will be seen as a negative. Doesn't mean it won't, recover over time. If you're making payments on time, you have good credit. I wouldn't necessarily be terribly concerned about it, and it could save you, tens of thousands of dollars. The other thing you also need to be aware of is you're likely going to get a 1099 for that, and it's going to be taxable. So you just need to be aware of that as well. But at the end of the day, you could ask them how it's going to be reported, and there's a chance they're going to mark it paid in full, but it's not likely.
5: Okay. Awesome. Thank you so much.
0: All right. Thanks for calling today. Let's go to Mississippi. Miguel, you'll be our next caller. Go ahead.
6: Hey, Rob. Hope you're doing well. Thank you for all your help
0: here
6: in Mississippi. And then we really mean it from the bottom of my heart.
0: I appreciate that. It means a lot, sir.
6: Yes, sir. I have a pretty nice house. I'm 58 years old. I have a car that's paid off in pretty good shape. But I need a will and a trust.
0: Okay.
6: And I don't know where to start.
0: Yeah.
6: There's a company, willtrust.com.
0: Yes.
6: But I need something that's, godly.
0: Yeah, I appreciate that. Trustandwill.com has been doing a ton of advertising lately, and, they do make it very simple. I think for estate planning, having an attorney in your state, and to your latter point, having an attorney who shares your values and can really help you think through this really important and final stewardship decision that you will make as a manager of God's resources, making that decision through the lens of biblical wisdom, which isn't just about getting the documents in place. It's a lot of the why before the how, meaning, are you leaving anything to heirs? And what is the trajectory of their life currently? And to the extent you're leaving, sizable assets, could that get in the way or accelerate their lifestyle that's moving away from the Lord? Just thinking through, not only is the next steward chosen, but are they prepared? And that's just one of the issues that a godly estate attorney would help you think through. So your question is, where do you go to find one? Well, here's what I would do. I'd head to our website. It's faithfi.com. That's faithfi.com. 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And then any one of those that you contact, if you say, listen, I listen to Faith and Finance, Rob said to reach out to you, and you could refer me to a godly estate attorney in our area, they'd all have one or more that they work with. And they could make that referral for you, set up an appointment, go in, and they can take care of that trust if you need it, and certainly that will. So again, faithfi.com, just click find a professional, choose investments or financial planning, and ask for a referral. Miguel, thanks for your call, sir. May the Lord bless you. We appreciate you being on the program. Let's go to Sanibel Island, Florida. Julia, how can I help?
7: Hi, I was calling because I live at home. So I'm 24, I live at home, and I'm close to paying off all my student debt, which I'm so excited about.
0: That's great. Congratulations.
7: But now I'm like, thank you. Yeah, I'm in the process of transitioning from, real adulthood. So, going about budgeting and hopefully investing. I've never really done that. And I guess kind of saving for, a home or getting ready for rent. Also, what's your opinion on that, too, renting versus, owning a home at, the younger age and just in the economy. So I guess I'm just a little anxious to go into the real world. And I'm curious to what you think about, a younger person that doesn't have a ton of net worth or whatever, just going about that. So, honoring the Lord with all of that.
0: For sure. Well, listen, number one, I appreciate your call. Number two, sounds like you're doing a fabulous job kind of right out of the gate here, in adulthood with finances. I mean, starting with this idea that you're almost debt-free. So clearly, your parents have afforded you this opportunity to live at home, which sounds like you've leveraged to take the resources you have and prioritize, shoring up your financial foundation, starting with paying off your school debt, which is amazing. And that tells me something just about your discipline and your priorities. And now here you are calling saying, okay, what's next? How do I honor the Lord with his money? And that's key. And how do I go about saving for the future, even potentially buying a house at some point? And those are the right questions, Julia. That tells me you're taking serious this role you have as a steward of God's resources. And so I think the next opportunity is just to start soaking in kind of a biblical worldview of money management. I don't think you need to be in a rush to buy a house, especially with the affordability being so challenging right now with high interest rates. And so I think you want to maximize this opportunity while you're with mom and dad, looking with an eye toward, based on how you're communicating with them and what timeline they may have given you, an eye toward getting out on your own, but probably saving as much as you can. And I think perhaps your first place is not a purchase unless you can find something and save enough to put a 20% down payment. But if you can't, then I would say just continue to keep your lifestyle at a minimum and save as much as you can. And then if you get a job that offers you a retirement plan, great. Let's start somewhere, at least beginning with the match. If not, I would say starting to put a little money systematically into a Roth IRA, even a couple of $100 a month, if you could swing it, would be amazing, because at your age, with the next, 40 years for this money to compound, you could easily be well over $1 million just by putting in a modest amount each year and letting it compound for that period of time. So hopefully that's given you some things to think about. I'm going to send you a resource that I think you're going to love. It's called Open Hands Finance, and it's going to help you understand God's way of handling money, but even give you some practical exercises to begin to work it out. So you stay on the line. We'll get Open Hands Finance in your hands, and call me back and let me know what you think. Hey, we couldn't do this without our team each day. So grateful for my producer, Devin Patrick, for our call screener, Sandy Dickinson, and helping me with research today, Mr. Jim Henry, plus the entire team here at Faith Fi. I hope you have a great day. Lord willing, we'll be back to do it all over again tomorrow. We hope you'll join us then. May God bless you. Bye-bye.
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3: For News, I'm Bob Agnew in Washington. Reports of an ICE pullback just got shut down. Willie Nelson has more details.
4: The Trump administration says there's no change in immigration enforcement. Reports circulated that ICE field officers were told to focus only on the worst criminal offenders. Verbal worst first guidance went out this week and alarmed agents. Officials said the confusion came from internal talks about prioritizing the most serious cases, not a formal shift. President Trump is reaffirming the deportation push. Willie Nelson, Washington.
3: Also at SRNnews.com, Hurricane Polo remains a powerful Category 3 storm as it moves through the Pacific. At last check, the storm was about 85 miles southwest of Cabo San Lazaro in Mexico, expected to make landfall along the Baja California sewer later today. An investigation underway into a suspected terrorist plot targeting a British airbase used by the U.S. military. And Rolf Sanchez reports UK police say they arrested five men early yesterday.
5: Authorities have released few details about the suspects or their possible motives. But Iran has threatened the base in the past, in July calling it a legitimate target. The president suggesting the suspects were under surveillance.
6: We had them under view for a long time and we got them.
3: And the suspects, they say, have now been released. Of course, it continues to be under investigation. President Trump, not happy five people in the UK arrested there did get released. They were arrested yesterday near a Royal Air Force base just west of London. That's big news today from President Trump at the White House. He announced plans for a new $15 billion steel plant there. Speaking from the Oval Office, the president said it's going to be the largest plant in U.S. history, calling it exciting news. And the president said it's part of his plan to bring manufacturing back to the U.S., especially steel production, which declined under former President Biden. This is SRN News.
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3: Evangelist Franklin Graham will be heading back to the United Kingdom soon. Here's correspondent Michael Harrington.
7: The popular evangelist is scheduled to preach the gospel in Manchester on October 3rd. Graham has a long history with the UK, as did his father, Billy. Of course, there was a problem back in 2020 when several of the venues Graham had planned to visit canceled their contracts under pressure from LGBT activists. The evangelist won in court and has been making regular trips to England ever since. Michael Harrington reporting.
3: A growing number of countries in Europe are legalizing assisted suicide, and its acceptance in the U.S. is growing as well. New York and Illinois recently became the latest of 13 states to join an accelerating pace of suicide legislation. The issue remains contested, however, with opposition by many religious groups, lawmakers, and disability advocates. Some argue even with safeguards in place, a decision could be made for the wrong reasons. This is

0: SRN News. U.S. Ambassador to China David Perdue confirms President Trump raised the possibility of selling weapons to China during his recent meeting with President Xi Jinping.
1: Perdue made the comment Sunday on Fox News, saying Trump asked Xi if China would like to buy U.S. arms. The remarks come as the two countries continue to compete over trade, technology, and Taiwan. Trump and Xi are expected to meet again in November at the Asia-Pacific Economic Cooperation Summit, followed by another meeting in December at the G20 Summit in Miami. Their latest meeting ended Friday after Xi's three-day state visit to Washington. I'm Mark Mayfield.
0: A coastal flood advisory and a high surf advisory in effect for much of Southern California today as a result of the weather. It's all due to potentially damaging swell expected from Hurricane Polo, which remains well offshore. Los Angeles County beaches, the Malibu coast, Orange County coastal areas, Ventura County beaches, and the Catalina and Santa Barbara Islands will be under the advisories all the way through tomorrow.
2: A call to thankfulness today from Hebrews chapter 12. Since we are receiving a kingdom that cannot be destroyed, let us be thankful and please God by worshiping Him with holy fear and awe. That's Hebrews 12, verse 28.

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2: This is It Is Written. I'm John Bradshaw. Thanks for joining me. When you open the Bible, you come face to face with some stark realities. The Bible says this in Romans 6 and verse 23. It says, "The wages of sin is death," which tells us that sin is a killer. It doesn't always look like a killer. Sometimes it might look like your best friend. But ultimately, sin is deadly. Well, my guest today is Dr. David DeRose from Compass Health Consulting, and we're going to talk about a silent killer. Dr. DeRose, thanks for joining me today.
3: Great to be with you, John.
2: It's good to have you back. Today, there's a silent killer we're going to discuss, and you talk about it in your new book, 30 Days to Natural Blood Pressure Control, High Blood Pressure. So here's my question. We're here to talk about the Bible, but on a Bible program, we're talking about high blood pressure, a health concern, a killer. Why would we be talking about that on a spiritual, biblically based television program?
3: You know, John, if it just killed people, if it just took their life, that might be one thing. But high blood pressure not only robs us of quality of life, it can impair our central computer, our frontal lobe. And as a result, the way the Holy Spirit communicates with us is through our brain. So if we're not taking care of that brain, if it's being pounded with high blood pressure, if we have a stroke, if we have dementia contributed to by high blood pressure, we are going to suffer in our spiritual life as well.
2: I'm reminded, too, the Bible says that our body is the temple of the Holy Spirit. We should be concerned from a spiritual point of view about how we take care of the body temple, correct?
3: Most definitely. The other fascinating thing about the Holy Spirit is the Holy Spirit gives us those fruits of the Spirit. And we actually show in the book how those very fruits, also embodied in Jesus' Beatitudes, those things like kindness and joy, those things actually keep our blood pressure low. So these things are intimately connected, spirituality and physical health.
2: Today, we're going to discover how you can keep your blood pressure low. If you have high blood pressure, how you can lower that blood pressure, how you can avoid getting high blood pressure. In addition to that, a number of things very practical that will be a blessing to you, to your life, and if not you, then somebody you know who really needs this information. Okay, what's blood pressure?
3: You know, it's surprising that many people, even with high blood pressure, John, don't know what it is. Blood pressure is simply the pressure that's in your blood vessels. So every time your heart pumps, and the heart pumps roughly, just to make it simple, about once every second. That would be 60 beats a minute. Many people a little bit faster than that. But the heart pumps, it generates a surge of pressure into the arteries. That highest pressure that is reached is called the systolic. That's that upper number in the blood pressure. Then the heart relaxes, and when the heart relaxes, fully relaxes, the lowest pressure in your blood vessel

0: is called the diastolic pressure. And so we'll come up with something like 120 for the systolic when the heart is pumping, over 80, the lower number, the diastolic, when the heart is resting.
1: What's a good blood pressure for someone to have?
0: You know, this is a million-dollar question. Physicians are still debating what that magic number is. But let me tell you, we'll cut right through all the confusion. In the book, we show data, sound data, that shows if you're not on medication, getting your blood pressure at least as low as 110 systolic and 75 diastolic is optimal, if you're not on medication.
1: Okay, so you mentioned medication. Medication is one way to lower undesirably high blood pressure, correct?
0: Correct.
1: Okay. Is that medication effective usually or ineffective?
0: Well, it's an interesting question. The medications themselves typically are effective, but what we're finding as we look at the research is if you follow people for just a year, many of them with some of the blood pressure drugs, only one out of four people keep taking that drug for a full year.
1: Well, why would people stop?
0: Because of the side effects.
1: Okay, what are some of the side effects?
0: Some common side effects of common blood pressure drugs: frequent urination, cough, chronic cough, decreased energy level, decreased sexual performance, depression. I mean, the list is a staggering one, and people are impacted. I've seen patients who've gone, before coming to my office, gone to one drug after another, because, hey, I felt fine, doctor. But then they told me I had high blood pressure, and now I'm having all these side effects from the drugs.
1: So then, we want to be able to get our blood pressure under control, keep it under control. And I think anyone would agree. I really do. I don't think this is alarmist or anti-medicine. You're not anti-medicine, are you?
0: Oh, most definitely not.
1: Okay. I don't think it's anti-medicine to say, let's try to live without medications that you don't need to take. First, it makes good financial sense. It has to make good physical sense. And if you can avoid undesirable side effects, you're just a whole lot better off. So, let's drill down. How do we get our blood pressure down if it's up too high?
0: Well, sometimes the first step is medication, just to pick up on your last comment. If your pressure is 220 over 120, you know, look it. I don't care what you do in this book. It's not going to get your pressure down to 110 over 70 in a day. And when you're running those 220 over 120 numbers, you are bombarding your body, and you're at risk for a stroke.
1: Okay, let me ask this. I asked a question that I'm now putting on hold. What are the dangers of high blood pressure?
0: Well, the dangers, one that I've mentioned several times, is stroke. And stroke is not just a killer, it's a crippler. And it not just is a crippler, but can impair our cognitive abilities. Then there's heart attack. There's kidney failure, there's blindness, there's

0: bulging of the blood vessels that can rupture. We call it aneurysms. All of these are on that list, and dementia is on the list as well.
1: Most people, I think, would say, oh, that will never happen to me.
0: Of course. And then it happens, and then it's too late. So the whole message is you've got to be serious about this silent killer.
1: This is something really where you need to be a little proactive, correct?
0: Most definitely. And here's the shocking thing, John. Even if a person does not have blood pressure today, in the prime of life, in their 50s, early 60s, no high blood pressure, the data indicates that if you live into your 80s, 90% of people in those younger years will develop high blood pressure. We all got to be concerned about it.
1: Okay. How do we get it down?
0: Okay, let's talk. Other than medication, we're focusing on natural therapies. We go through 10 steps. We call it no pressure. We're not shooting for a pressure of 0/0. That's what we find in the morgue, okay?
1: Yeah, right.
0: But we're looking at natural things that can lower blood pressure. Nutrition is the N. O, optimal choice of beverages. P is for physical activity. R is for rest. E is environment. S, social support. The other S, stress management. Then we talk about use of natural adjuncts. We talk about refraining from pressors, things that raise blood pressure, and then exercising faith in God. Those are the 10 key steps.
1: Okay, in just a moment, we're going to come back to this and talk about how you can get your blood pressure down. High blood pressure is something that cripples and impairs the lives of millions of people, millions and millions. And this is something that you want to avoid. It's not only good for you physically to avoid high blood pressure, but good for you spiritually as well. I'll be back with more in just a moment.

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1: 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It's free. Thanks for joining me today on It Is Written. I'm John Bradshaw. My guest today is Dr. David DeRose from Compass Health Consulting. Dr. DeRose, I'm glad you're here. And one thing that I find interesting is you're not only a physician, but a minister of the gospel as well.
2: I've had the privilege of serving in both those capacities. And it's interesting to me to realize that Jesus, when he called people, when he commissioned, every commissioning service that Jesus had, when he sent out the 12, when he sent out the 70, even the Great Commission, especially if you put the Great Commission in Mark 16 alongside the one in Matthew 28, he always included healing along with teaching and preaching. So God's given me the privilege of doing all three of those over the years.
1: You've written a book called 30 Days to Natural Blood Pressure Control, along with a couple of colleagues of yours, The No Pressure Solution. And in here, there are many practical ways that a person can use to get their blood pressure down. We've already spoken about medication. That's viable. But we know that medication and blood pressure medications have a lot of side effects.
2: That's right.
1: So what can people do, like really do, attainable things to help bring their blood pressure down?
2: One of the things that is often neglected in our environment is a kind of twins, rest and stress management. We devote separate sections in the book to both of these, but we find today, especially as we talk about this interface between spirituality and physical health, that many people are either cutting themselves short on rest or they're becoming overly stressed. And it's amazing to me, from those dual perspectives of minister and physician, to realize the Bible has strategies, both Jesus offering us his rest, Jesus offering us stress management, my peace I give to you, my peace I leave with you. So these beautiful biblical truths actually interface with an optimal approach to high blood pressure.
1: How much rest should a person be getting?
2: If you look at the statistics, the average person does best with about 8 hours of sleep a night.
1: And the average person is getting...

0: About how many hours of sleep a night?
1: It's less than that. And unfortunately, many of us think because we can drive ourselves, we don't need that much rest. I was under that delusion for a period of time in my life, John. And the interesting thing, if you're driving yourself, even if you're not using caffeine, and let's face it, most people that are pushing themselves are resorting to the caffeine, the way those things work is they ramp up the stress hormones, which ramps up the blood pressure.
0: Energy drinks have really pushed caffeine out onto the front line now. Do people know the dangers inherent in using those things, do you think?
1: It's obvious to me they don't. Caffeine is a pressor. That means it does raise blood pressure. It makes the blood more sticky. It actually does a host of things that really are undesirable, but it raises vigilance, especially if you're fatigued. But it's at a price. It's not really giving you energy. It's just whipping the body.
0: So people press themselves. Maybe they use caffeine. They go, go, go. I read recently about someone who says, I get by on 4 hours sleep a night. There's a price to pay for that, though, isn't there?
1: Most definitely. And I can guarantee you that person cutting themselves short on sleep is worsening how insulin works in the body, raising stress hormone levels, and raising blood pressure, whether or not they have full-blown hypertension today or not.
0: Okay. So, what do you say to somebody who's not getting enough rest? You say, get more rest, but they don't. Simple question. How does somebody get more rest?
1: Well, there's a lot of strategies. We actually go through a whole chapter in the book dealing with this. One of the simple strategies that not everyone is ready for yet, but it's actually called throwing away the alarm clock. And if you do that, it puts a little burden on you to get to bed early enough that you can wake up in time.
0: Yeah, I don't think everybody's ready for that. What's something everybody's ready for?
1: If you're not ready to get rid of the alarm clock, at least start dialing back the time when you go to bed and taking time to wind down. Biblical study, watching It Is Written, some great things you can do before going to bed.
0: Amen. I could agree with that. Okay, so rest is important in lowering blood pressure. Get more rest. That's something everyone can do. What else?
1: Well, let's talk a little bit more about the stress side of the equation. The analogy we use in the book to try to make it a little bit more graphic, I mean, stress often seems a bit nebulous. So we say, imagine walking into your bedroom and finding a ravenous lion waiting for you.
0: That would be stressful.
1: What do you do if there's a lion in the bedroom? You can ignore it. You can run from it. You can fight it. And we use this as an analogy for how we deal with stressors. Some stressors we do need to eliminate.
0: Is it easy to know which ones, do you think?
1: You know, this is where spiritual discernment comes in, John. You know, a lot of people underestimate how important prayer is. One of the routine things I do in my medical practice is pray with patients, if they're receptive to that, because I believe that God can guide us in making these important decisions.
0: Right. Okay, so get a little more rest, eliminate stressors out of your life. Okay, those are fairly straightforward things that a person can do. Let's keep on going down through the list of things that people can do to lower their blood pressure and therefore lower their risk of some catastrophic health event.
1: Let's talk about one that many people, their eyes kind of gloss over when we speak about this. We say refraining from pressors. A lot of people say, well, what is a pressor? It's something that raises blood pressure.
0: And they would be drugs such as?
1: They'd be drugs like Advil, like Nuprin, like Motrin, ibuprofen, naproxen, these common pain-relieving medications, many of them available over-the-counter. These drugs actually can raise blood pressure in some people as much as 10 or 15 points.
0: Do you have to consume a lot of that medication in order to see the blood pressure spike?
1: You don't have to consume a lot. If you're sensitive to these medications, they can be driving your blood pressure up.
0: Can a person find out if there's a sensitivity? How do we know about this?
1: Well, one simple way to do it is just check your blood pressure more. If you find a day when you're not taking these medications, your pressure's running 140 over 80, and the next day when you're taking the medication, it's running 155 over 95, you can make the connection.
0: And that 15-point spike, that's sufficient enough to stay away from?
1: Oh, John, just lowering the blood pressure a few points measurably decreases your risk of stroke and heart attack. Would save millions, literally, millions of dollars in medical expenses, thousands of lives a year, if we could just lower our blood pressure a few points as a population.
0: Just a few points.
1: Just a few points.
0: And getting more rest, doing something about the stress in your life and some of the pressors, that can lower your blood pressure just those few points.
1: Yeah, and I know as we're talking about this, it can sound very like, well, yeah, anybody can say stop doing this, but what do I do in its place? We talk about natural things that you can do for pain, for example. One simple thing is turmeric, the herb turmeric, that yellow-orange spice.
0: Sure.
1: Omega-3 fats. These natural fats, by the way, come only from plants, although fish can concentrate them. These are natural blood pressure-lowering compounds that also help with pain.
0: There are things to do. You don't have to live a slave to elevated blood pressure, nor do you need to live with that cloud following you around over your head saying there's a stroke on the way or some other terrible event further down the line. There's a better way to live, it seems, when you embrace the principles of the Bible and the Bible's a prescription for good health. So I'll be back with Dr. DeRose and we'll have more in just a moment.
2: 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You'll be glad you did. Here's a sample.
0: Have you ever found yourself teetering on the edge of temptation? Of course you have. Someone upsets you and you are just about to blow up. You borrow your neighbor's rake, you forget to take it back, and well, they're not missing it, they haven't asked you about it, and actually you've gone from borrowing to pretty well stealing. Temptation surrounds us. We are bombarded by it. But 2 Peter 2:9 says, "The Lord knows how to deliver the godly out of temptations." Now that's encouraging. God knows. He knows what to do. He knows how to get you out of a fix, even when the temptation seems irresistible. If you'll remember the name of Jesus, and if you'll turn to him in faith, you'll see God deliver you. When you can't beat the temptation, remember God can, and he will, when you ask him to, every time. I'm John Bradshaw for It Is Written. Let's live today by every word. Thanks for joining me today on It Is Written. My guest is Dr. David DeRose from Compass Health Consulting. We're talking about a silent killer. High blood pressure kills millions of people and devastates lives and impacts lives in tremendously negative ways. Dr. DeRose, we've talked about some of the natural ways that people can get their blood pressure down. Medication is effective, but there are side effects and many of them uncomfortable. Before I take this in a different direction with you, let's get back to treating or looking after your blood pressure naturally. Easy, simple things that people can do. We've talked about some. Give me one or two more.
1: Well, one we can't avoid speaking about is physical activity. Americans have neglected that for too long. Many are getting more interested in adding exercise or any type of activity to their program, but we really need to emphasize it because we're still not doing all that well as a population.
0: What are some simple things that a person can do? Your average couch potato who's just not getting out enough, what do you say to that person to say, come on, you can do this, and here's how?
1: One of the things that we encourage in the book is setting reasonable goals. We actually don't just talk about things to do. We actually help take people, if you will, by the hand and say, what can you do reasonably? Look at your lifestyle. What can you commit to? If someone can only commit to 5 minutes of exercise a day, there's actually research showing that as little as 30 minutes of exercise a week can measurably lower your blood pressure.
0: So start where you are and do what you can.
1: Exactly.
0: Do you think, well, perhaps the idea too then is once somebody gets a little taste of this, they're going to start to stretch and expand the time they spend in exercising.
1: And it often does happen. And at first you may not be ready to do that much. And if you've got questions, you know, I would tell patients, and we talk in the book, you know, if you're at high risk, we go through some questions, you may need to check with your physician first. But here's what I say. You don't need to call your doctor to see if you can walk around Walmart. Okay? But you could walk instead of, riding that chair. Or if you're riding the chair, you know, get up for a few minutes and walk around in addition.
0: I was with somebody recently doing something in an official building, and we need to go from where we were to an office. We walked over here. I followed, and there were several of us. She pressed the button. We went up an elevator two floors and walked over, and when we were done, she didn't escort us down. We realized there's a perfectly good staircase.
1: Mm-hmm.
0: Good example, isn't it?
1: It's a very good example.
0: Take the stairs.
1: These little things, they add up. That's what the research shows.
0: Seems that if you do nothing, something bad's going to happen. If you do something, you've evened the odds up.
1: You know, it's very interesting, John. You're right on target.
0: Let's connect this back to the Bible. The body is God's possession, so we have really a duty to preserve it. Also, how we do physically, and earlier you spoke about the frontal lobe, how we do physically impacts how we do spiritually. So connect this back to the Bible, this question of high blood pressure, taking care of one's health.
1: What I find fascinating, John, is Jesus, when he taught the people, he gave a blessing. He pronounced a blessing on things that were really countercultural. You know, blessed are the poor in spirit. Blessed are those who mourn. Blessed are the meek. We actually show how these virtues in the Bible that Jesus points us to and that the Holy Spirit accomplishes in our life are the very things that we need to keep us on track. The longest chapter in our book is the one dealing with spiritual health, because it is so powerful. If a person, even if they don't know Jesus personally as their Savior, they can still benefit from the kind of principles that Jesus taught. So we're actually sharing with people who are not Christians, and we're saying, follow, in essence, biblical principles.
0: What are the studies telling us about the physical benefits of being in connection with God?
1: Actually, if you look at the research shows that when we fellowship with others in church community, we have less hospitalizations. We're hospitalized for a shorter duration if we end up in the hospital. We live longer. Our blood pressure tends to be lower. And it's not just that corporate worship, it's also our intrinsic spirituality, taking time for prayer, taking time for a devotional life. In fact, some of the research suggests that private relationship with our Creator is the most powerful.
0: When you think of high blood pressure, well, that word says it all, pressure. If you have high blood pressure, it seems to me you're under pressure somewhere, or your body's under pressure. And the Bible is all about coming into relationship with God and having that pressure taken away, or that pressure borne, carried by Jesus. What does he say? Come to me, all ye that labor and are heavy laden, and I will give you rest. In the Ten Commandments, the fourth commandment deals with Sabbath rest, something many people have forgotten about or neglected. There's something about a relationship with Jesus that is designed to see our stressors roll away. Jesus came that he would give us life, John 10, verse 10, and give it more abundantly. So you've seen both sides of this as a minister of the gospel and as a physician. Faith in Christ, ultimately, if entered into with both eyes open, is the prescription for a healthy life in this world and in the world to come.
1: There's no question. It's so powerful. And you mentioned the Sabbath. We have actually research in the book from the Ansons in Israel actually showing that the Sabbath has health-giving benefits.
0: There is life in Jesus Christ. God made us. The Bible says we are fearfully and wonderfully made. And as you benefit physically, you will benefit and thrive spiritually as well. We only get one go around on this planet. I think it's just wisdom, isn't it, to think about what you can do to get the most out of your time here, not just in a self-centered way, but the better you do, the more service and the more faithful service you can do to God and others also.
1: You got it right on, John.
0: There you go. Dr. David DeRose, thanks so very much for joining me today. I appreciate it. 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Dr. DeRosa, I appreciate you taking your time to be with me today. Thank you.
1: My pleasure.
0: Well, let's pray together. Let's pray. Now, Father in heaven, we're truly thankful that you are the great physician. We thank you, Father, that there are some simple ways, attainable, practical ways of dealing with difficult health challenges. We are thankful that you are concerned with our health, ultimately with our spiritual health. Give us grace to thrive physically as well as we can, however we are, and to thrive in faith in Jesus, who came to give us life more abundantly. Bless us for your honor and glory. Give us grace to grow in faith in you. I pray in Jesus' name, amen. Thank you so much for joining us today. I'm looking forward to seeing you again next time. Until then, remember, it is written, man shall not live by bread alone, but by every word that proceeds from the mouth of God.

0: 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We hope you have been blessed and that your faith in God has been renewed. 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
0: Our world is facing a global mental health crisis. Over 200 million people across this planet suffer from internet and social media addiction. More than half of all students have said social media made them feel less confident about themselves. Teens who spend 5 hours or more a day on their devices are 70% more likely to have a risk factor for suicide. Over 90% of parents think social media is having a negative impact on their children's mental health. In fact, the Surgeon General suggests adding a warning label that states, social media can be toxic to the mental health of young people. 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
2: Back to Genesis with Dr. John Morris, scientist and creation researcher with the Institute for Creation Research. Dr. Morris, any new dinosaur extinction theories?
3: Of course, Chris, there's always a new theory. Here's a new one. We all know that methane gas can be deadly at high concentrations. Methane gas is found in gases exuding from deep inside the Earth, and it's proposed that a huge methane belch of gas came up from the Earth's mantle, spread out over the land, and killed off all the dinosaurs. Well, that's convenient. That's the kind of theory you can't prove one way or the other. But here's something else to think about. The dead dinosaurs are all found in water-deposited strata. They're not just laying on the surface of the ground having been poisoned by methane gas. They were buried by water. I think it's the Great Flood of Noah's day. That flood may have included a lot of methane, but it was primarily a water flood. That's the evidence we have. It all goes back to Genesis.
2: Thank you, Dr. John. This is Chris O'Brien. Thanks for tuning in.

0: My favorite thing about you when we first got married was that you were so laid back.
1: Yeah, I know it was a good thing then, but then...
2: This is Real Family Life with Dave and Ann Wilson.
0: Then it drove me crazy. Like, come on, let's get going. Have some, like, feeling and emotion about this thing.
1: So why are we talking about this?
0: Because I think we all do this. Some of the things we're most attracted to at the beginning can eventually become things that are really irritating. And yet, I think God has shaped me through what I considered a weakness. Now I would say the things that most irritated me about you have again become my favorite things. Because if you were like me, it would be too intense.
2: Get more at familylife.com/real.

0: This is Kevin.
1: No!
0: And this is John.
1: All right.
0: John turned 18 and registered with Selective Service. 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
2: With SRN News, I'm Keith Peters in Washington. British authorities have released five men on bail after they were arrested over a thwarted terror attack on a UK airbase being used by the US military. Ollie Barrett reports investigators are warning against public speculation as they pursue multiple lines of inquiry.
3: But obviously, an Iran link is going to be one of those lines of inquiry, given the fact that RAF Fairford here is used by the United States for some of its operations against Iran during that particular conflict.
2: Barrett reports investigators are trying to figure out whether the plot may have been directed by a foreign state.
3: We heard from President Trump over the weekend saying that the Americans and the British had some kind of group under surveillance for some time ahead of these arrests here at RAF Fairford on Sunday.
2: Prime Minister Andy Burnham said counterterrorism police are leading the investigation and working to establish the full facts of the case. Strokes are becoming more common in younger adults, Rob Martier reports.
4: A U.S. population study found stroke rates among young adults aged 20 to 54 has nearly doubled. The study's author from the University of Cincinnati said more people are surviving these strokes, which means more younger adults may be living with the long-term effects of stroke. The overall stroke rate has increased from about 34 cases per 100,000 people to over 62 by 2020. Researchers also found that high blood pressure, diabetes, atrial fibrillation, and substance use became more common among younger adults who had strokes. I'm Rob Martier.
2: Another down day on Wall Street with the Dow dropping 347 points, the Nasdaq lower by 248, and the S&P 500 index dropped by 59 points. This is SRN News.
5: Do you know of any little boys who like sweets? Maybe the question should be, do you know of any little boys who don't like sweets? So Mama gave Grandma the instructions. While Junior is with you for several days, he is not to have any sweets. If the name of the breakfast cereal mentions something sweet in it, it's a no-no. Well, before long, it was time to make a visit to the grocery store. Of course, human nature being what it is, it tries to circumvent the law. Grandma, this one's okay. It's just Fruit Loops. No, that's what you call a loophole around the law. It's not only little boys who try to find loopholes, big boys look for them too. Some people even try to find loopholes in the law of God. The Apostle Paul said that God cannot be mocked. There is no such thing as a loophole with him. And if we really love God, then why on earth would we look for loopholes? This is Rod Bieber with Seed Time and Harvest.
2: A new study on transgenderism in sports, correspondent Michael Harrington reports.
6: Concerned Women for America calculates that males playing against females in the U.S. have so far taken 2,293 gold medals from the women who would have won them if the males were not present. CWA President Penny Nance says, quote, "Biological men have distinct advantages over biological women. This reality not only puts women in harm's way, but it eliminates opportunities for biological women to earn a living and win competitions." Michael Harrington reporting.
2: President Trump's nominee to lead the Food and Drug Administration has faced questions from senators who will vote on her nomination to lead the powerful health agency. Dr. Heidi Overton's pro-life views could complicate her efforts to win over two Republicans on the panel, Maine Senator Susan Collins and Alaska Senator Lisa Murkowski. Both have bucked their party on the issue. This is SRN News. United States team captain Brant Snitaker credits President Donald Trump following a dramatic President's Cup comeback. With more on this story, we turn to correspondent Bernie Bennett, who has all the details.
7: United States team captain Brant Snitaker praised President Donald Trump for inspiring the U.S. team's dramatic President's Cup comeback over the international team at Medina Country Club in Chicago. President Trump returned as honorary chairman of the President's Cup Sunday, marking his second time in the role after first serving in 2017 in New York. While he kept his remarks at the event brief, he received loud cheers from spectators in attendance. During the tournament, the team secured its 11th

0: consecutive victory thanks to strong back nine performances from two-time major winner Colin Morikawa and 21-year-old rookie Jackson Koivin. Bernie Bennett reporting.
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2: A call to thankfulness today from Hebrews chapter 12. Since we are receiving a kingdom that cannot be destroyed, let us be thankful and please God by worshiping Him with holy fear and awe. That's Hebrews 12, verse 28.

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1: Welcome to The Brain People, a show where four mental health experts team up to bring you practical tools for overcoming mental health challenges. The Brain People don't replace your doctor or therapist, but we will give you some extra tools to help you on your journey. So join us as we fight mental illness, one episode at a time.
2: My name is Dr. Katie Olson. I'm a licensed clinical psychologist, and I'm joined by my friend, my colleague, and a Jill of many trades. Rebecca, would you like to introduce yourself?
3: Yes. Thank you, Katie. My name is Rebecca, and I'm happy to be with you all today. A little bit about my background. I am an educator as well as an artist. So I've actually worked with Beautiful Minds for the past 2 years, doing various projects as a course builder, but as well also teaching art workshops here at Beautiful Minds Wellness. So doing a few different things.
2: Yeah, that's why I said Jill of all trades, or many trades. And it's been a blessing for us to have you here, because it's not just here at Beautiful Minds, but also today's podcast episode, because it's a topic that I don't think is one that we talk a lot about in the realm of mental health. Mm. I think it's maybe, would you say that it's becoming a little bit more popular these days?
3: Yeah, I think there's a growing recognition and understanding of how it's even related to mental health. Mm-hmm.
2: So we're sort of building the anticipation of our listeners, right? Of thinking, what is she going to talk about with an artist background, educator background, and then this element of mental health? So what are we going to be talking about today, Rebecca?
3: Yes, the topic is creativity and mental health. How are those two fields related?
2: Yeah, I'm excited. And I haven't even looked too far into this topic, so I'm definitely going to learn as well. So let's start off with a question that's very intriguing. Is mental illness associated with higher levels of creativity?
3: Yeah, it's really fascinating. Actually, when you start to look at art history and some of the most famous artists in history, there's a trail of mental illness involved. Mm. And a lot of people have asked the question out there, those who are historians or just into art, like, is this like, do you, in order to be creative, do you have to be mentally unstable? And I mean, it's a weird question to ask, mm-hmm. but interestingly, when you dig into the lives of these artists, you actually find that there's a lot of lifestyle issues entwined in it. Yes, there is a correlation, but correlation doesn't necessarily anticipate causation, right? Mm-hmm. When you really look at some of these artists, they had very erratic lifestyles. Unfortunately, mm-hmm. a lot of them under substance abuse, a lot of them just had very erratic lifestyles in terms of sleep, in terms of what they put into their bodies. Mm-hmm. Even some of the most famous artists were known for licking their paintbrushes, which the paints at that time were highly chemically mm-hmm. additives, right? Very unhealthy habits that were formed. Mm-hmm. And so this often gets looked over, but actually recognizing some of the patterns that they practiced and had would actually give a fuller understanding of why they were mm-hmm. mentally unstable or mm-hmm. struggled with depression or struggled with anxiety, mm-hmm. those sorts of things.
2: Yeah, it's a good point. I'm glad that we're going to go there in a moment, because I've had clients who have also recognized, not just in a broader application of these artists, but even in their own personal yeah. life. And many of them have told me, I don't want to get better in some ways because I'm afraid I will

0: lose my creativity.
1: Yeah. Right? Yeah. No, and that's valid. And I actually, as a young artist, also experienced that because I always thought of myself as a night owl and I would get the best ideas like at 3 a.m. and just be like, no, I can't sleep now. I got to draw this out. I got to, you know, work these things out. And I thought that if I actually practiced healthy lifestyle habits, like going to bed early, waking up early, having proper nutrition, exercising, those sorts of things, I honestly never thought I could achieve those things and still hold on to the creativity that I enjoyed. But actually, I found the reverse opposite to be true. As I began to implement these lifestyle principles in, I discovered that creativity is not linked to that. Actually, my brain was able to generate more and better ideas, just not at 3 a.m. in the morning, at more sane times of the day, you know? And that I could still have that healthy wholesomeness in that creativity that I was experiencing.
2: That's wonderful. And I think probably very encouraging for some people who may have had those beliefs or are afraid to venture out into healthier lifestyles because they want to hold on to something that's so meaningful to them, that brings them so much purpose and passion. So let's talk a little bit more about, you mentioned it's correlation, not causation. So what are some of those correlating factors?
1: Correlating factors, as you mean, between mental illness and creativity. Yeah. Oftentimes, I think there's I don't know if the proper term is like a feedback loop. But when I've noticed, like, for example, when I get stressed or I'm under pressure or anxiety, there is a need or a desire to create as part of a coping mechanism. So in actual ways, sometimes the art is a healthy expression or way of being able to release what's happening or what you're processing inside. And that's actually very useful, right? Other times, and again, people often think like, oh, if I'm just having all these bizarre thoughts and ideas, how do I organize it? But when you actually look at creativity as a whole, you find that it actually helps to sort out, process your thinking well. And again, and this is where I really stress, like there's two ideas on creativity. I want to really stress what is real creativity and what isn't real creativity, because those kind of get confused. Real creativity is thoughtful divergence, the ability to look at a given project or problem and see it from different viewpoints, right? It is not just compulsions and delusions like, oh, I feel like I have to do this or I need to, or, you know, all these thoughts that I can't compose or I can't seem to put together. It is actually purposeful and goal oriented. So there is an end goal in mind when I'm processing these things. What do I actually want to achieve out of this? Versus it being involuntary and just a knee-jerk reaction, right? And it also employs critical thought. It's not devoid of judgment. It's not just like, oh, this is whatever I'm feeling and that's that, you know? And yes, and I'm not to negate emotion is a huge part of the creativity process. But emotion connected with thought, right? And we talk about this in CBT, the thoughts affecting the emotions and affecting the behavior. And that's the same with the creativity and the route of creativity. And lastly, that creativity really brings clarity and actually leads to helpful discoveries. Like some of our greatest inventions in history are because people were willing and putting that effort in to think divergently and tackle a problem and say, how can we view this in a different way? And how can we actually come up with a solution that will help everyone involved? Yeah, that's creativity.
2: And that's super helpful because when you're talking about the correlating factors, what we realize it's not the mental illness itself.
1: Yes.
2: It's the emotions and the thoughts.
1: Yes.
2: But how you manage those, how you channel them into creativity. And that's what determines true creativity.
1: Right. And I'm really glad that you brought that out because like, you can take those emotions and just throw them on the wall or just like outlets and just, again, in a way that's not even processing it. But then there's also a way in which you approach it and you're actually processing through all of these things. Mm-hmm. So it's really all in how you approach it. Mm-hmm.

0: Which is such a like a huge life lesson, right? Where we're like wanting perfect circumstances, or we want no emotions, or we want all positive thoughts, versus what makes life beautiful is taking those things and responding in a way that you choose what to do with it.
1: Yeah.
0: And we can see that also in the lives of these artists, where they were very troubled, but then they chose to take it and to then make a masterpiece out of it.
1: Yeah, that's true.
0: So how does creativity boost mental health?
1: Yeah, wow. I mean, there's so many research studies out there, which I'll try to just give a summary of, but they've done a lot of research studies on many different creative acts, like from writing to musical, composing and music therapy, art therapy, many different art forms. And basically what they've found with all of these different types of creative forms is that it has the ability to enhance a person's mood, emotions, helps to stabilize emotions. It can actually also contribute to reducing the stress, reducing anxiety, reducing depression levels. And interestingly, some studies have even shown that it can benefit to restore immune function within your own body. And it's really powerful in helping to process trauma. I love teaching art because I see so much of people's identities come out. I see the things that they're struggling with, and it gives them a space, because some of the trauma is nonverbal. There's some things that you can talk through and some things you have to work through. And as you're even working with your hands, it helps to process what's happening in the mind.
0: That's a wonderful summary. And I think it's even making me think as a clinician, as a therapist, like how I need to be incorporating that more for my clients as well. Why do you think that there's these so many benefits? Like, is there a purpose? Like, are we drawn to creativity? Are we supposed to be doing it? Is it like our DNA? Why?
1: Yeah, that's a good question. You know, I think human beings have grappled with this concept of creativity since the beginning of time. And honestly, I think it's in the way that we as humankind were designed to be. If we look back to the origins of this earth, and I'm just thinking from a biblical framework, you know, you look at Genesis chapter one, and the very first line that opens up the book of Genesis, in the beginning, God created. That's the very first attribute we find of God, is that he is a creative, he is a creator. And then you fast forward just a couple of verses where it says, we are created in his image. The recognition that God endowed us, and that's like that higher critical thinking and creative process that the rest of the animal kingdom does not have. But we have the ability to create. We have the ability to think and to fathom and bring up these concepts in our minds. And I truly believe that because we were created that way, when we fulfill those desires, that we really reach the pinnacle of what we were designed to be.
0: So the better mood, the better immune system, and so forth, is just because we're fulfilling a purpose that we have that was given to us from the very beginning.
1: Right on, our God-given identity. And even, and it's very fascinating, because if you even look at research and pedagogy out there, so my background as a teacher, we teach a lot from what we call is the Bloom's taxonomy. And it's basically this hierarchical structure, if I can even say that word right. Just imagine a triangle. And at each tier of the triangle, there's different levels of thinking. And it really goes from the lower level to the higher level of critical thinking. So at the bottom, you have things like, the first line is remembering. It's just basic recall. Regurgitating basic facts, you know, like that test you took in third grade, true or false? Did that really happen in 1812? What war was that? You know, and then you go up to the next level, understanding. That's actually grasping not just facts that I just throw back at you, but understanding concepts or principles. What is justice? What does that mean? You know, understanding certain ideas. And then the next level is applying, being able to put that into a real scenario. can I actually understand how the principle of justice is applied to our justice system here? You know, again, I'm just making things up, but you can see. So as you scale up this triangle, you get to the higher critical thinking skills, like analyzing, evaluating, right? Where you're now trying to dissect information and find the different parts of it and actually look, pulling them apart, but then actually putting them back together and then evaluating it adds that component of judgment, you know, to be able to attach value to it. And then at the very top of this triangle, guess what's at the top?
0: I have no idea.
1: Creating. Creating is the very top of this triangle because it utilizes all these other skill sets, all the other critical thinking skills in order to compile, synthesize, put together everything. So is what is beautiful is like research is showing that creativity utilizes the whole brain. It utilizes your mind in its full capacity. And it's like, whoa, this is what we were created to do.
0: Yeah, that's wonderful. So what are practical ways to implement everyday creativity, right? Especially with all these benefits and that we were supposed to, we're created in this way. How do we start making it more practical for us?
1: Yeah. You know, the thing I love about creativity is that it can be applied to so many situations. I've had so many people tell me, oh, I'm really terrible at art. I can't even draw a stick figure. Like, you don't even want to see my drawings, you know? And I just laugh because everyone automatically thinks creativity, you have to draw or you have to paint. But in reality, creativity is applied to all realms of life. And I was like, I bet you're creative and you didn't even know it. So let's try different things. And I'll have my students or my participants, if it's a workshop, just do different things that are actually not even related to drawing or painting at all. And they will find that they're like, oh, wow, this is neat. Oh, wow, I didn't, you know, think about things this way. But just some various ideas, everyday creativity, right? Music. Are you a person who likes music?
0: I do, yes.
1: Oh, all right. So even the act of learning a new instrument, whether that be your own voice or whether that be playing an instrument, that stimulates creativity, right? So picking up a new instrument or even writing. Writing is a huge one. There's tons of research studies on journaling and that how and journaling its benefits of processing trauma, being able to overcome and sort out your ideas and thoughts, and also expressions of gratitude and just positivity, right? There's so much with writing. And it's so funny because, you know, a lot of people think like, well, you know, what if I'm not like a girly girl with a little pink tie, like, dear diary, today, you know, but journaling comes in many different forms, you know, as in jotting down the things that happened during your day, as in processing some of the heavier things in life, answering prompts or questions. Like, everyone has their own style of journey. So I'd encourage, you know, find your way, right? Like, there's so many different ways to do that. So music, we have journaling. We have food. Who doesn't like food, right? Cooking is a great way to express creativity. Especially
0: some people like food, but not the cooking part. Just eating.
1: Just eating. Okay, well, let's try making that food and then eating it. But yeah, the creativity. And I love it because that also includes your nutrition. So now, again, we're talking about different how lifestyle all comes together. So being able to incorporate healthy plant-based foods, experimenting with different ingredients. I tend to go like on a train of like, I get attached to one ingredient and I'm like, I really love this food, whatever it is. And then I'll just try to make like all these different recipes based off of this one thing. So like I randomly went to a store, it's my confession, found some truffle oil. I was like, oh, this is interesting. So now I'm experimenting with all kinds of recipes with truffle oil. And it's been fun. Like again, creativity, trying something new, doing something you know, I've never cooked with truffle oil in my life. I was like, what am I doing? But I'm having, I'm enjoying the experience of of discovering.
0: Yeah. Right? And what I love about the food and cooking aspect is, you know, with the creativity, with plant-based diets and others that involve more nutrition, you're really getting different colors involved, right? Yeah. So it's not just the sensual experience of taste, it's also of the visual experience that you, like, I love just like making my food look pretty. Like there's something about my mood that changes when I do like I think you saw when I did the smoothie bowl,
1: yeah,
0: right?
1: I love those. Yeah. And then your mood goes even higher when it goes in your mouth.
0: Yeah,
1: right?
0: Exactly.
1: But yeah, no, exactly. Like food is so great because it hits all your senses. Mm-hmm. Like you mentioned, your eyesight, making a visual presentation. Also your smells, like, mm-hmm. oh man, like smelling, like especially when you're roasting something in the pan or, you know, like so scintillating. And then it activates your taste, of course. Mm-hmm. And then your touch, because you're working with your hands. Mm-hmm. And then it does employ critical thinking skills because you're mm-hmm. thinking, what ingredients would pair with this? How mm-hmm. much amounts should I put of this? Mm-hmm. What things would go well together? And then you're tasting it. So then there's this brain, I really encourage the connection between your somatic senses and your thought processing. Mm. And those two together being wired and being explored just creates this amazing combination of creativity.
0: Mm-hmm. And I love that you emphasize the word explore, because for all my perfectionists out there, right, they're so focused on the outcome. Right. And why cooking could be very stressful for people is their focus on the outcome instead of let me, you know, do this cooking as an exploration, as an experience, rather just than focusing on the food outcome.
1: Yes. And that's the whole thing about creativity. There's, especially for artists, there's always this debate between process and product. And in the end, you want to value both. You want to value the process of what you go through. And even, I will say, experiencing failure is such a huge part of it. It's okay if this recipe turns out like horrible because now I know what doesn't work. Okay, I'm not going to combine these two ingredients next time, right? And then figuring out something else. Like that processing with the mind helps build that mental stamina. It's okay. This didn't work out the way that I wanted, but I can try something else. And that's really, you know, the difference between, right, success and not success is how you handle failure. And so even something as simple as a cooking activity can really reveal some deeper principles like that.
0: Yeah. Yeah. So we mentioned music, we mentioned journaling, food, cooking. Any other practical ways of expressing or engaging in creativity?
1: Yeah. Another area I would say is, and again, it's kind of going along the lines of being playful. Don't always rush to getting to an end product, but doing things like puzzles with working with your hands, or even just more, some people more brainy, like they do like to do like Sudoku or word puzzles or, you know, whatever that might be. That also employs the critical thinking process. It's a very fun way to stimulate the mind and get your thoughts. It often is helpful to be divergent, you know, like cause sometimes our mind gets into these tracks of thinking about our problems, but diverting it and doing something healthy with that, you know, solving puzzles or riddles or doing the, these sorts of more playful activities, but also exploratory. Helps just get the mind going.
0: Okay. Any other practical ways for our listeners?
1: Yeah. I just want to say that, you know, again, creativity can be applied in so many different ways, but the main principles behind it is really the biggest thing is having a spirit of exploration. Right. And that, again, can be taken to every facet of life, not just doing fun things like learning a musical instrument or even learning a new language or picking up these things. But even when you approach it to work, business, you know, be willing to make mistakes. You know, I tell my students like every day, like, it is okay. Embrace those mistakes as long as you learn from them, right? Recognize this didn't work out the way that I wanted to. Give yourself grace, understanding. Okay. I won't try it that way. How about let's try it this way? How about let's try it this way? Mm. And so really having a spirit of exploration, whatever you do and whatever you approach with life, I think is the number one most important thing. Suspend the fear and the judgment. It's a really hard one. I even just see that even just when I teach my classes, they're like, oh no, I can't do that. I can't do that. I'm not gonna. And because you've already taught yourself in your brain those self-defeating thoughts, right? I can't do it. Wait, hold on. Take that thought back. Suspend the fear and judgment so that you can allow yourself to experience something new. Being willing to take those risks, being willing to fail, and being willing to try something out of your normal routine of life, right? So for me, this is really funny because you probably wouldn't think of this as creativity, but I grew up not being a sporty person. Recently, I've been going to the gym. That's like a huge step outside of my comfort zone for me. But I love it and actually find that this is a part of the creativity process is exploring new things that you've not done before or even things you felt like you could never do or you were weak in or you just knew that's not you, you know? But creativity really embraces that sort of exploratory process. And now I'm just learning new things in the gym every day, picking up different weights, finding these different machines. I was like, I used to be so intimidated by this. I don't know how it works, but I'm just finding, wow, I can actually learn it. I got this. Oh, what if I tried it like this? What if I did it like this, you know? And discovering that it's so much fun. Like literally, there's so many things in the world to explore and to discover along the way.
0: You know, and I was just thinking as you were describing kind of these different points, how applicable creativity is in the realm of relationships. Right. Being willing to explore, to be playful, to suspend judgment. And really, when God created us, right, in his image, it was also in his image as a relational God. And so there's so much creativity in relationships. And so I also want to encourage our listeners to apply many of these things in relationships. Some people with a lot of isolation, the first step is just building, right? Creating as in new bonds, new connections, new interactions, but also then looking at some of the friendships or relationships they already do have and being willing to step out of their comfort zone to continue to explore and build.
1: Yes. No, I love that. You're absolutely right. You hit it on the nail on the head because it's like, it's not just about between you and achieving a certain goal or objects or things, but really taking those principles to people and how we relate to each other. Because there's so many unknowns, right? When we approach other people, how are they going to, you know, how they're going to respond to me? You know, already all these thoughts going in your head about, you know, almost like negative reactions. And then it's like, wait, no, stop. Take that back. Okay, let me think about this. Let me try something new. Let me explore. Let me build a new friendship. Let me reach out to someone. Let me, you know, try communicating in a different way if maybe in the past it doesn't work this way. So yes, definitely in the way that we talk to people, the way that we relate to people, there's so many principles of creativity that come out.
0: Any last words for our listeners about creativity and any encouraging words for them to start projects or to explore?
1: Yeah, just start small. Start small. With just something maybe you don't feel comfortable with, maybe you're just venturing out, taking one step, one tippy toe out into the water, right? Try something that you've never tried before. Even if just in the safe space of your own home, whatever it may be, depends where you're at, but try something new. Be willing to suspend your judgment for just a moment to try that something new and enjoy the process of. I hope you'll discover how much fun it is. Not just like, oh yeah, this is healthy for my brain. I need to do this, but fun. Absolute joys you might discover that you may have never known because you've never tried, right? I want to leave you with this last quote from Albert Einstein. He just says, creativity is intelligence having fun.
0: Thank you so much for joining us and sharing some really valuable thoughts and encouragements for all of us, really, including myself, of how we can be more creative and fulfilling the purpose that we have in being creative beings.
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1: With the Wall Street Business Report, I'm Bob Agnew. President Trump unveiling plans for a new $15 billion steel plant in eastern Iowa today. The White House says the Mesabi Metallics facility would be the largest in U.S. history, expected to create more than 1,700 permanent jobs in Iowa. October could be a three-paycheck month for those who get paid every other Friday.
2: If you get paid this Friday, October 2nd, you'll have three paydays next month. 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And because January 1st falls on a Friday, 2027 will see 5 months with five Fridays.
1: And that is correspondent Monica Nelson. It was slow going for investors today on Wall Street. Right now at the close, it was the Dow Jones Industrial Average off 347 points. For the Wall Street Business Report, I'm Bob Agnew.
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1: 1 John 3:17 says, if anyone has material possessions and sees a brother or sister in need but has no pity on them, how can the love of God be in that person? Hi, I'm Rob West with today's Faith and Finance Minute. In this verse, John makes love practical. Compassion is more than noticing someone's hardship or feeling sorry for them. 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

0: everything about him, we would not have released him.
1: Trump was asked if the suspects were connected to Iran.
0: I'd rather not. I mean, I know the answer. I can be very specific, but I'd rather not say.
1: UK officials say the investigation into the incident is ongoing. The FBI's Los Angeles field office is announcing a $1 million reward for the capture of a murder suspect. Daniel Martindale reports.
2: Officials say Satinderjeet Singh, who also goes by the name Goldie Brar and other aliases, is wanted in connection with multiple murders in Southern California and elsewhere. Singh is on the FBI's 10 most wanted fugitives list. The agency says he's wanted on suspicion of conspiracy as part of an organized criminal organization, targeted killings, extortion, and narcotics-related crimes. Investigators say Singh is the North American boss of the Lawrence Bishnoi crime group, which is connected with violent acts in Southern California and across the United States and Canada. I'm Daniel Martindale.
1: The Education Department is officially rolling back Title IX protections for trans students. Wendy Swanson has more.
3: On Monday, Education Secretary Linda McMahon rescinded the Biden administration's interpretation of the law, eliminating gender identity as a protected class, saying it will protect women's sports. The rule had already been struck down by the courts in Republican-led states. The National Women's Law Center criticized the decision, saying the Trump administration should be enforcing the law to protect survivors of sexual assault. I'm Wendy Swanson.
1: On Wall Street, the Dow down by 347 points, the S&P lower by 59. This is SRN News.
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1: Young people in the Anglosphere are not doing well.
5: The Gallup organization has released its 2026 World Happiness Report, and it reveals that young people in the U.S., U.K., Canada, and other parts of the English-speaking world have suffered the biggest decline in well-being of any demographic group. Gallup says its data points to the use of social media as the primary reason for the growing unhappiness of young people in the Anglosphere, the place where such platforms are used the most. Michael Harrington reporting.
1: A lot has changed in hotel rooms across the country over the past 100 years, but one constant is the Gideon Bible. That tradition began in 1908 when a Gideon's International member placed Bibles in hotel rooms in Montana. Since then, over 2.5 billion have been distributed worldwide. The Bibles have also appeared in prisons, hospitals, and even the White House. This is SRN News. Here's the Wall Street Business Report.
6: President Trump unveiling plans for a new $15 billion steel plant in eastern Iowa today. The White House says the Mesabi Metallics facility would be the largest in U.S. history, expected to create more than 1,700 permanent jobs in Iowa. October could be a three-paycheck month for those who get paid every other Friday.
7: If you get paid this Friday, October 2nd, you'll have three paydays next month. Financial experts say you should treat the additional paycheck as a normal paycheck. If your budget is balanced for the month, they recommend putting any additional funds toward paying down a debt, setting it aside for another month, or putting it in your savings. And because January 1st falls on a Friday, 2027, we'll see 5 months with five Fridays.
6: And that is correspondent Monica Nelson. It was slow going for investors today on Wall Street. Right now at the close, it was the Dow Jones Industrial Average off 347 points. For the Wall Street Business Report, I'm Bob Agnew.
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8: A call to thankfulness today from Hebrews chapter 12. 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That's Hebrews 12, verse 28.

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1: Welcome to Science, Scripture, and Salvation, a radio ministry of the Institute for Creation Research. In this program, we want to encourage you in your Christian faith by showing how scientific evidence supports the Bible, particularly the Genesis account. The book of Genesis lays the foundation for all matters addressed in the rest of the Bible: the nature of God, His sovereignty in creation, man's purpose, sin, marriage, family, and why we need a Savior are all introduced and explained in Genesis. When we see that the first and most foundational book of the Bible can be trusted in all matters, including science, it builds confidence in the rest of the inspired Word all the way to Revelation. Today's episode features Dr. Jake Hebert, physicist and research associate with the Institute for Creation Research. Here's Dr. Hebert.
2: In December 2016, the journal Science and Nature published articles commemorating the 40th anniversary of a paper that is very important to secular scientists. And this paper is titled Variations in the Earth's Orbit, the Pacemaker of the Ice Ages. And this was published in the journal Science in December of 1976. There is very strong geological evidence for an ice age. Creation scientists would argue there was just one ice age and that it was the result of the Genesis flood. Now, of course, uniformitarian scientists reject the flood out of hand, as the Apostle Peter said they would in the third chapter of his second epistle. And of course, they reject the testimony of Scripture, and they try to explain the water-deposited rocks and the fossils within them as being something other than the result of the flood. They claim this is evidence of millions of years. Well, if they reject the flood as an explanation for the ice age, they have to come up with some other explanation. And they've got dozens of theories, but the one that is dominant right now is called the Milankovitch or astronomical theory. And the basic idea is that the Earth's orbital and rotational motions slowly change over time. And you have the change in the tilt of the Earth's axis. The Earth's axis is wobbling. The shape of the Earth's orbit is slowly changing. And these changes result in variations in the way that the sunlight is distributed on the Earth with season and latitude. And supposedly, when you have more of this summer sunlight falling on the high northern ice sheets, they melt. You get a warm period. And then when there's less of that summer sunlight, the ice sheets melt and you have a warmer period. And so in a nutshell, this is what this Milankovitch theory posits. And you expect there are going to be these orbital cycles of about 100,000, 41,000, and 23,000 years, or approximately those length cycles. Now, even though this is a very popular theory, there's lots of things about it that don't make sense. For one thing, these are very small changes in sunlight. It's hard to see how that could really affect the climate. There's also a change in the length of the climate cycles from 41,000 years to 100,000 years, about 900,000 years ago. And there's no real apparent cause for that, even in secular thinking. So there's a lot of things about this theory that don't make sense. But the one thing that it has going for it is that they've done these analyses of seafloor sediments and specifically chemical wiggles within the seafloor sediments. They can make measurements of a number that they call the oxygen isotope ratio. And we're not going to get bogged down in the technical details here, but basically they think it's a climate indicator. So when you have high values of this oxygen isotope ratio within the seafloor sediments, that's thought to indicate an ice age. And when you have lower values, that's supposed to indicate warmer periods. So they did this analysis of this oxygen isotope ratio within these two sediment cores from the Indian Ocean, and they analyzed these with something called spectral analysis. And when they did that, they found evidence of climate cycles of about 100,000, 42,000, and 23,000 years, which agrees pretty well with those orbital cycles that you get from this Milankovitch theory. So this was seen as being very strong evidence for the Milankovitch theory. Now, before they could do this, however, they had to assign tentative timescales to the seafloor sediment cores. Remember, they've extracted these two cores from the ocean floor in the southern Indian Ocean, and then they make these measurements. Now, it's not easy for them to do these timescales because, as a general rule, you can't use radioactive dating to date the seafloor sediments. So they had to use a backdoor approach to get this to work. So what they did do was they used radioisotope dating to measure the age of volcanic rocks that recorded the most recent flip or reversal of the Earth's magnetic field. Creation scientists agree that the Earth's magnetic field has flipped in the past, but we believe those reversals where the Earth's magnetic poles flipped or traded places, that those are associated with the Genesis flood and the aftermath of the flood. But nevertheless, they claim that these occurred many, many hundreds of thousands of years ago and even millions of years ago. Well, they assigned an age of 700,000 years to this most recent flip of the magnetic field, which they call the Brunhess-Matsuyama magnetic reversal. Well, it turns out that you have magnetic minerals in seafloor sediments, and they had a long core from the Western Pacific Ocean that showed that same reversal at a depth of 12 meters below the surface. So they transferred that age of 700,000 years to that depth of 12 meters, and then they used that age to help assign ages to the two Indian Ocean cores that were used in the pacemaker analysis. That is the background to this pacemaker paper, and in the second segment, we'll discuss some very serious problems with this paper and the implications for that.
1: Now it's time for a short break. We'll hear more from Dr. Hebert in a moment.
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2: In the first segment, we discussed the background of a very important paper that has been celebrated by secular scientists. It recently celebrated its 40th anniversary. This paper is called The Pacemaker of the Ice Ages. And this paper seemed to confirm this particular ice age theory called the Milankovitch or astronomical ice age theory. But as we hinted at the end of that last segment, there's some very serious problems with this paper. First, the data seemed to have changed over the years. It's hard to find the original unaltered data that they used in this paper, but you do have data from these two sediment cores from the Indian Ocean, and there's subtle differences between the data. If you look in the pacemaker paper, there's differences in the data that were shown in that paper and then later versions of the data. Most of the changes are trivial, but there are a few that are not. The second big problem is that they excluded nearly a third of all the data from the second seafloor sediment core. And other secular scientists have since politely challenged that. That really wasn't entirely fair because if you're doing a test of the Milankovitch theory, you should use all the available data. However, the biggest problem with this paper is that 25 years ago, they changed the age of this Brunhess-Matsuyama magnetic reversal, and they revised it to 780,000 years. Now remember, the age they used for the pacemaker paper was just 700,000 years. So that means that for 25 years, this paper has been invalid by their own reckoning. So the only question is, it's going to change the results. The only question is, will it change the results enough to really mess up and invalidate the results of the paper? It's obviously going to change it a little bit, but is it going to change it enough to call into question the results of the paper? So what I did was I redid the calculations. And the first thing I had to do was I had to reconstruct the data because the original unaltered data, I could not find them anywhere. I've done many searches on data archives trying to find the data and could not find them. So what I had to do was I had to reconstruct the data from two figures in the pacemaker paper, and that means I had to basically obtain over 600 data points by reading them very carefully off these graphs. Then I went ahead and replicated

0: updated the original results. And when I did that, I found that I was able to reproduce their results very well. And then I went back and redid the calculations after taking into account that revision to the age of the magnetic reversal. And when you do that, the net effect is that the time scales that get assigned to those cores get stretched by about 11 to 13%. And what that means is that the climate cycles also get stretched by 11 to 13%. So that means that originally results that before were in good agreement with Milankovitch expectations are no longer in agreement. Okay, they've been knocked out of alignment with the expectations of the theory. This has really sort of knocked these results out of alignment with Milankovitch expectations. You know, I tried to be charitable. I tried different age models. I did some fishing expeditions to see if I could get results that would be more favorable to the Milankovitch theory if I played around with the numbers. And as a general result, those results were not favorable to the Milankovitch theory either. Now, what's interesting is I have never been able to find a single solitary acknowledgement of this problem in the secular literature. I've done all kinds of searches, and I just can't find them. And it's possible that many of these secular scientists are not aware of the problem, although I suspect that some of them probably do know that, although I think the rank and file probably don't. Now, what's interesting is they made this revision because they were trying to get chemical wiggles in other cores to agree with the Milankovitch theory. So it's kind of ironic. They ended up invalidating their own results because they were trying to get other results in agreement with the Milankovitch theory. Now, for Christians, this is a big deal because they used the Milankovitch theory to assign ages to seafloor sediments and ice cores, and they even used it to calibrate one of their radioisotope dating methods, what they call argon-argon dating. So if the foundation for this Milankovitch theory is shaky, then that really is problematic for their dating methods. Furthermore, the Milankovitch theory is making a subtle contribution to climate change alarmism. So the fact that this paper is no longer valid is one more reason to question some of these hyped concerns about the climate change issue.
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0: More than 400 years ago, pilgrims arrived on the shores of America seeking freedom from religious persecution. A century and a half later, our forefathers declared their independence from tyranny, oppression, and despotism. In 1776, they drafted the Declaration of Independence, stating that all men are created equal and are free to pursue life, liberty, and happiness. This year, as America commemorates 250 years of freedom, you and I can follow in their footsteps and continue a legacy of promoting freedom for all. However, our world is not free. As long as evil rules on this planet, tyranny and oppression, destruction and death will continue. But one day, the Lord of the universe will declare an end to the reign of evil. God has promised eternal freedom with a new heaven and a new earth. You can choose to be part of it by simply adopting God as your Father. Ask Him to rule your heart right now.
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2: The Bible tells us that at the beginning of the Israelite 430-year stay in Egypt, the Israelites were well respected for Joseph's sake. And later, when the Egyptian leadership forgot how Joseph saved Egypt, it began making their lives difficult. One of the most enlightening finds is a village that was once occupied during the Israelite stay in Egypt. Excavators at the city that was called the Village of the Place of Truth have found homes, letters, notes, court records, work diaries and wills dating from this period. The village was home to those who built the royal tombs. And while there is no evidence that the Israelites ever lived in the village, what has been found has revealed much about the life in Egypt when Israel was there. We learn that Egypt had a tradition in which every citizen put in at least 1 year of service to the government. Those out of favor could be forced into years or even a lifetime of forced labor. However, it was considered an honor to work on the royal tombs, and it seems unlikely that the Israelites had much to do with them. The Bible tells us that the Israelites did, among other things, make bricks. That could include the very bricks that built the village of the Place of Truth. Finally, we learn that pigs were a stable among such workers, which certainly would be repugnant to the Israelites. Archaeologists have concluded that the biblical record of Israel's stay in Egypt has too many accurate details about Egypt to be nothing more than a legend.
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September the 28th, 1941, a Sunday, was the last day of the Major League Baseball regular season. And when the day ended, Ted Williams of the Boston Red Sox had hit over 400 on the season. A very big deal in baseball. It hasn't happened since. After he died, his family had him cryogenically preserved, frozen, his head removed, because he hoped that science might be able to bring his family back together one day. There's a better way. The Bible assures us that when Jesus returns, the dead in Christ shall rise first. Then we which are alive and remain shall be caught up together with them in the clouds to meet the Lord in the air. And so shall we ever be with the Lord. That's the family reunion you don't have to miss out on. Through faith in Jesus, you can have the assurance of everlasting life. Jesus is coming back. Have faith in Him. He's coming back for you. John Bradshaw, It Is Written.

In the first century AD, Ephesus would have been capital of the Roman province of Asia and would have been a major bustling commercial center, with some saying it was the fourth largest city in the empire after Rome, Alexandria, and Antioch. Though today the city lies 5 miles inland, back then it was a coastal city and would have had a crowded harbor full of ships. The streets would have thronged with people from many different countries, and being a key commercial center meant it was a promising ground for missionary work. While Apollos was preaching in Corinth, Paul fulfilled his promise to return here to Ephesus and preach the gospel here on his third missionary journey. During this stop in Ephesus, Paul met some disciples and asked them if they had received the Holy Ghost, to which they responded they had never even heard of the Holy Ghost. He asked which baptism they had, and they said they had John's baptism. He then taught them about the Holy Spirit and baptized them again. This is one of the few accounts in the Bible of someone getting rebaptized and lays a biblical precedent that when new truths are learned that are significant and life-changing, that rebaptism can be appropriate. After this, Paul began, as was his custom, preaching in the synagogue. But when opposition arose, he left and went to the school of Tyrannus and continued there for 2 years. He did not just teach and preach here in Ephesus, but the Bible says

says in Acts chapter 19 that there was manifestations of supernatural power as people were healed of certain diseases and evil spirits were cast out. This display of power was more powerful than anything the inhabitants of the city had seen, especially those who worshipped the dominant goddess of the city, Diana. Many people were converted, and the Bible records that the books of those who used to practice magic were collected and burned, totaling 50,000 pieces of silver worth. Large numbers were converting, and it was causing concern. And after 3 years of ministry, from 54 to 57 AD, it would reach a climax. In this city was a great temple to the goddess Diana. Being a Greco-Roman city meant it had both cultures present. Diana was her Roman name, and Artemis was her Greek name. And in the city, there were some, notably Demetrius, who made quite the business selling silver replicas of Diana. Accusing Paul of damaging his business and the popularity of the Temple of Diana, he roused up the masses against him. Gathering here in this theater, which had seating for 24,000 people, they dragged Gaius and Aristarchus before the crowd as they couldn't find Paul. Paul was the one they wanted, though, and when he heard about the commotion, he wanted to come to defend the truth. But his friends prevented him from going. After chanting, "Great is Diana of the Ephesians," for 2 hours, they finally quieted down. The city clerk was able to calm down the crowd and the masses dispersed. But after this episode, Paul felt it best to leave the city. His missionary endeavors were not over, but after this, he would not return here to this city. He had worked tirelessly, teaching in public and going from house to house. He had battled on through opposition valiantly. He would later write a letter to the church here in Ephesus, the book of Ephesians, from his prison house in Rome. Paul did not choose easy places to go and evangelize. This city of Ephesus was a hotbed of paganism and commercial activity. Yet Paul chose this as one of the places he spent 3 years. It could be argued today that some people choose easy places to go on mission trips or evangelize, but Paul did not. If today you live in one of the major cities of the world, like London, New York, San Francisco, Sydney, Manila, or Tokyo, then take courage from the ministry of Paul and know that even though our culture is against the dominant culture that we live in, we can take heart and know that God will be with us in the work that we do.

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3: A call to thankfulness today from Hebrews chapter 12. Since we are receiving a kingdom that cannot be destroyed, let us be thankful and please God by worshiping Him with holy fear and awe. That's Hebrews 12, verse 28.

0: has an exciting one for today, Uncle John.
1: Oh, Aunt Carol's stories are always exciting. What's this one about?
0: Well, this is the first of a two-part story, especially made for all of you younger friends who might have been told that you can't succeed at something because of, well, your size or your gender or something else.
1: I imagine that each and every one of us has been told that we can't do something. It really makes you feel discouraged.
0: I know what you mean, Uncle John, and that's why these two stories are so special. In the story for today, we'll have a glimpse at the childhood of a famous person, and next time, we'll see just how she accomplished her goals.
1: She?
0: She! In fact, we call today's story Girl Doctor.
2: Elizabeth Blackwell, known as Bessie to family members, was born in Bristol, England on February 3, 1821. She was one of seven children, four girls and three boys, born to Samuel and Hannah Blackwell. The family also included four aunts and a governess, Miss Major, who was hired to teach the children at home because father's support of women's rights, religious tolerance, and the abolition of slavery caused his children to be barred from the local schools. The family, well regarded by the intellectuals of the period, lived near Bristol in a large gabled house by the sea.
3: 1, 2, 3, 4. Four towels. Mine, one for you, Anna, one for you, Marion, and one for Samuel. One for each of us to use here at the beach.
4: Wow, all the way to four, Bessie.
3: Come on, Anna. You know I can count higher than that.
5: I hope so, Elizabeth, or you'll be in big trouble when Henry, Emily, and baby Howard are old enough to leave the nursery.
3: That's easy, Marion. 5, 6, 7.
4: You could probably go all the way to 1,000. We know how smart you are.
5: Yes, we just like to keep you on your toes.
4: So Miss Major won't have to.
3: I'm glad we have our own school. Next year, I can start with my lessons.
5: I don't know, Bessie. You're still pretty young.
3: I'm not too little. I can do lots of things. I even told Mother I would buy the strawberries for tea time.
4: Hey, wait for us. Come on, Marion.
5: We're coming too.
2: Of course, Anna and Marion, amused by their little sister's exuberance, knew she couldn't go shopping alone. So they scurried off to follow her to the house, where the three girls, along with their governess, Miss Major, prepared to go to market. Aunt Bar had some final instructions.
6: And please, Bessie, it rained last night, so no splashing in the mud. Your brothers are enough trouble.
3: But Aunt Bar, they get to splash all day.
7: Well, you see, Elizabeth,
6: what Miss Major is trying to say is you are not a boy.
3: Father said girls should have the same opportunities as boys.
6: Correction, young lady, he said girls should have the same education as boys.
7: Elizabeth, mud puddles aren't exactly opportunities.
6: Ah, your father's ideas. No good will come of them, mark my words.
7: Here, Bessie, let me tie your bonnet's bow and we'll be off. Bows are very difficult.
3: Thank you, Miss Major, but I can tie it myself. There, now I'm ready, Miss Major.
2: The sun was shining brightly and sparkled off the muddy pools and puddles that formed in the narrow dirt streets. As the group rounded a corner and turned into another crowded, winding street, suddenly...
4: Watch out for that carriage!
5: It's coming fast!
4: Oh!
7: Oh, Elizabeth, your dress is covered with mud!
3: Oh, no! What will Aunt Bar say?
4: She'll put you down in the black book for sure!
5: Those black books... Every time we do something wrong, she writes it down.
4: Look over there! The butter woman and the eggs woman are arguing again.
3: Miss Major, why are almost all the country people who come to town women? Where are all the men and boys?
7: Well, for the most part, the men and boys stay on the farm to do chores, and the wives and daughters come to town to sell.
3: Oh, well, I have to find the strawberry lady. I promised Mother.
7: Let's look for someone selling produce then, shall we? Anna, Marion, come along.
8: Sorry, Missy, I'm all out of strawberries.
3: Look, over there, another fruit stand. Maybe she has some berries.
7: Bessie, wait!

0: I got no berries left myself, missy, but that old gentleman with the cart, see there on the bridge?
1: Yes, I see him.
0: He might have some.
1: Thank you.
0: Elizabeth, wait!
1: Please, please stop, Strawberry Man.
2: Whoa! Whoa there, Matilda. You stubborn old mule. Now, what can I do for you, little lady?
1: I need strawberries for my mother.
2: Oh, lucky thing that is. I have just one basket left.
1: Oh, thank you. Here's your money.
2: Oh, they're free, little one. Anybody that concerned about their mother deserves a basket on the house.
1: Oh, no, sir. Fair is fair, my father always says.
2: Well, in that case, here you are. You're quite a little hurricane, aren't you? Yeah. Get up there. Get up.
1: I got him. I got him. Good. Great.
0: Oh, you are a sight, young lady. Mud from head to foot. But at least you have the berries.
1: From now on, I'll...

0: from head to foot. But at least you have the berries.
1: From now on, I'll try to be more of a lady, at least on rainy days.
0: You must promise me not to be so reckless in the future. Young ladies must never forget their place, even on sunny days.
1: I promise. I'll try. Really.
2: Elizabeth did try, but somehow her fierce independence and inner promptings of equality caused many such scenes of unladylike behavior. However, sometime after the events of the rainy day strawberry search, on another rainy afternoon, something happened that would go a long way in shaping the life of young Elizabeth Blackwell.
3: Now, girls, tend to business. Every proper young lady must learn to make even stitches.
4: See, Aunt Mary?
3: Yes, very nice, Anna.
4: Look at how slow Bessie is. I'll be done with my apron long before you are, Bessie.
1: Maybe so, but I can run faster than you.
5: Anna can sew faster, and Bessie can run faster, but I can spell better.
3: Well, everyone has their talent, Miriam. Bessie, let me see how you're doing. Oh, very nice. All the stitches are straight as they should be.
1: Thank you, Aunt Mary. But why can't I sew fast like them?
3: Such a serious little girl you are, Bessie.
1: Maybe I try too hard. Maybe that's why I'm so slow. But Father always says I should do my best.
3: You're much like your father, dear. Someday you'll be as well known in Bristol as he.
4: I'm done. May I go now, Aunt Mary? I want to help Mother with the babies in the nursery.
3: Let me see, Anna. Yes. You may go.
4: I'm off to see the babies.
3: Now watch out for those steps. I just polished them this morning and they're slippery.
4: Ah!
3: Mercy!
1: Anna!
5: Oh, my goodness!
3: Oh, my. Oh, mercy.
5: Anna! Oh, Anna!
1: Where are you hurt, Anna?
5: My ankle!
1: Maybe you didn't break it.
5: I hope not.
1: Remember when Samuel broke his leg? It looked much worse than this, Anna. Maybe you just sprained it.
5: What shall we do?
3: Go fetch Aunt Ba. Hurry now.
5: All right.
6: Let me see what's wrong here.
1: It's her ankle.
5: Ow! That hurts, Aunt Bar.
1: Is it broken?
6: No, I don't think so. Mercy, the way you carried on, Marion. I thought she broke her head. Let's get you upstairs to bed, Anna.
2: Elizabeth looked at her Aunt Bar with admiration. Anytime someone in the family was sick or hurt, they turned to her, and she always seemed to know just what to do. Carefully, Aunt Bar and Aunt Mary helped Anna to her feet, and step by step up the stairs they went, with Bessie and Marion in close pursuit. When they reached the top, Bessie darted ahead.
1: I'll fix the pillows on your bed, Anna.
6: Thank you, Bessie. Very good, Bessie. That will do quite nicely.
3: Now, careful now, Anna. Up you go there.
1: What about the swelling?
6: Now, Anna, lie still. Mary, would you please finish the luncheon plans with the cook so I can take care of our little wounded one?
3: Yes, indeed. Now, you rest now, Anna.
5: Yes, I will.
6: And Marion, your mother should be told of Anna's accident, but tell her not to worry, all right?
5: Yes, ma'am.
6: And you, Bessie, wouldn't you like to help your mother in the nursery, too? Especially now that Anna can't?
1: Let me stay here, Aunt Bar. Please?
6: Oh, very well. You can be my assistant. Go fetch some vinegar and paper from the cook.
1: Yes, ma'am. Here's the vinegar and the paper. But what are you going to do with them?
6: We'll make a vinegar compress, dear. We'll soak the paper in the vinegar and wrap Anna's ankle. The swelling will go down nicely in a few days.

0: Will it hurt?
1: Not a bit, I promise.
2: Aunt Bar worked quickly as Bessie watched. She took a piece of paper, folded it several times to make a strip about 6 inches wide and a foot and a half long. Then she soaked it in vinegar and wrapped it around Anna's ankle.
1: There now, all wrapped up.
3: I see. We'll press on it. That makes it a compress.
0: Oh, Bessie, you have an answer for everything.
2: Elizabeth persuaded Aunt Bar to let her tend Anna's ankle. And during the night, she stayed with Anna, keeping the compress moist. The next morning, Anna's ankle seemed much less swollen. And during the day, Bessie continued to nurse her sister. Mother and father looked in on Anna as often as they could. And by evening, when mother and father checked again, the swelling was almost gone.
4: Bessie, I'm very proud of you for helping your sister.
5: Yes, you've done an exemplary job, young lady. We'll have to call you Dr. Bessie from now on.
1: There's no question about it. Bessie here has a beautiful talent for taking care of sick people.
3: Maybe I'll be a doctor when I grow up, Father.
5: Why, Bessie, I was kidding about your becoming a doctor.
4: I'm afraid, dear, there aren't any women doctors. Not in all England, nor anywhere else.
1: There never have been.
3: Well, why not?
5: Only boys, young men, are allowed to go to medical school. A woman can't become a doctor. No school would let a woman study medicine.
3: But that's not fair.
5: No, perhaps it isn't. But if you want something badly enough, Bessie, and if you work hard, you can succeed. Make your own opportunities and follow through. Remember this when you feel discouraged.
3: Yes, Father, I will.
6: Okay, kids, listen up. This is important. Bessie's dad gave her some good advice when he told her that if she wanted something badly enough, and if she worked hard enough, she would succeed.
7: This is so important for all you girls and boys to know as you each decide what you want to do with your life.
6: Mm-hmm. Once you know where your interests and talents lie, don't let others discourage you.
7: Just set your goals. Work hard, persevere, and you can be successful.
6: Now, we're not saying it will be easy.
7: No. So often, it's the things that we struggle to achieve that are most fulfilling. I mean, you've probably heard grown-ups going on and on about the good old days.
6: When you hear them talk about how hard they worked, how little they had, and how far they had to walk to school.
7: Uphill both ways.
6: Doesn't it make you wonder why they seem to remember these old days so fondly?
7: It's because they realize that the hard work they put in was what made them feel good about themselves.
6: For example, Orville and Wilbur Wright were told by the so-called best minds of their day that it was impossible to invent a machine which people could fly. But they studied, experimented, and worked hard. And so, we have airplanes today.
7: And Florence Nightingale was told she couldn't be a nurse. After all, in those days, nursing was a job people thought a decent woman wouldn't do. Yet, thanks to her perseverance and her care for wounded soldiers, we now have competent and caring female nurses.
6: Well, we could go on and on because there are so many others that didn't let discouragement stop them. But instead of listening to us talk about them, why don't you just listen to their exciting stories on the Your Story Hour website?
7: And who knows? If you dream big dreams, set your goals high, and work hard, we may be telling your story someday.
6: Too true, Aunt Nikki, but not today, because now it's time to get back to our story. Girl Doctor.

0: Even though she was still a child, Elizabeth Blackwell, influenced by her father's free thinking and encouragement, was already challenging the limits placed on women during the 19th century. Father would often take Bessie, as she was called, along with one or two of the other children, with him to work at his sugar refinery. The people the children met on such excursions served to expand their horizons even more.
1: Aye, laddie. Only the preferred man gets to vote here, and there's no change in sight.
2: It seems times in England are growing worse, my friend.
1: Aye.
2: The poor workers in Bristol scarcely have enough money to buy bread. There'll be riots in the streets if things don't change.
1: I know. It's different in America, I hear. There, every man can vote, and opportunity abounds.
2: That's right. Rich or poor, there's equal opportunity for everyone in America.
0: In the coming weeks and months, as times grew harder in England, riots did boil over into the quiet streets of Bristol. Mother was even afraid for Father to take Anna and Marion to their drawing lessons in the city.
3: Samuel, do you really think it's safe?
2: Oh, we'll be fine, Mother. Don't you worry. We've heard rumors before, and nothing has come of it.
3: Just keep a sharp eye out for trouble, then.
0: That afternoon, after Father and the girls left, Bessie, who preferred to explore the woods over going into town, happily played with her little sister Emily and her little brother Henry down by the brook. When they came back home from the woods, Father and the girls had not returned.
3: I'm sure they'll all be home soon. Let's go ahead and have our supper.
0: Supper time came and went, and still no sign of Father and the girls. Bedtime arrived, and Bessie went to bed feeling very alone in the darkness. Soon she was joined by little Emily, who crawled in next to Bessie for comfort.
4: Don't worry, Emily. Everything will be all right.
0: Soon, Emily was drowsy. But Bessie slipped from her bed and went to the window, looking out towards Bristol.
4: The sky is red. There's a red glow over Bristol. Oh, dear Father in heaven, please keep Father safe and Anna and Marion.
5: What's the matter, Bessie?
4: Nothing, Emily. Go to sleep now. That's right. That's right.
0: The next morning, Bessie ran downstairs to see if her father had returned, only to find that he had not. She then persuaded her mother to let her go into their little village to see if she could hear of any news.
4: Maybe Mr. Johns, the innkeeper, will have heard something.
6: Morning, Bess. What can I do for you?
4: My father and sisters went to town last night and haven't returned.
6: To Bristol? Last night?
4: Yes. Has something happened? Has there been trouble?
6: Trouble? Oh, yes. There were riots, Bessie. And many fires.
4: No! I've got to run home and tell Mother.
0: When Mother heard the news, deep worry lines formed around her eyes. All day long, the family waited and prayed, but no father, no girls. Bessie did her best to encourage her younger brothers and sister. The next morning came and went. And then that afternoon, without warning, the door flew open.
4: Father!
3: Samuel!
4: Anna!
3: Marion! Oh, children, Samuel! Oh, we were so worried.
2: Wait till you hear the story. You'll be amazed.
4: We were praying for you, Father. Mr. John said that there was rioting and they burned Bristol.
5: Tell us what happened, Father.
3: Children, give your father a rest. He's very tired.
7: Well, I'm not tired. I'll tell the story.
2: Go ahead, Anna. You and Marion may tell it.
7: At first, the rioters marched through the streets and shook their fists, yelling, "Down with the government! Down with poverty!"
8: Then they marched on City Hall and set it on fire.
7: Finally, the mob decided to destroy the churches.
3: Not St. Radcliffe, that beautiful old church.
8: Yes, but the rioters were stopped by a single man.
7: And who do you suppose that man was?
8: Father, he wasn't afraid. He stood up to the mob.
7: He spread his arms across the church's door, barring their way, and he said, "Stop this needless destruction."
8: Now to all of Bristol, Father is a hero.
2: I felt it was my duty. I'm just lucky the mob spared my life and the sugar refinery. So far, they haven't touched the business. But I'm beginning to think maybe we should move.
8: Move?
2: Yes, to America.
0: Bessie had heard Father talk of moving to America before, but never so seriously. Within a few months, his sugar refinery was burned to the ground by rioters, and the decision was made. They packed what belongings they could and boarded a boat for the new world. As they neared New York...
8: Father, I can't see over the railing.
2: Here? Let me lift you up so you can see. That's the Hudson River on the left, and on your right, that's called the East River. We've arrived.
0: Bessie felt like the pioneers Miss Major had told them about. Eagerly, she peered over the railing and watched as the wharf came alive with men preparing to dock their ship. Within the hour, the family found themselves standing on the wharf, their luggage piled high beside them.
2: You all stay here. I'll find a carriage to take us to our hotel.
0: While Father was gone, the children played on the wharf, and young Samuel even managed to pick a fight with a boy his age. His resulting shiner was hardly noticed, however, when Father returned with surprising news.
2: I'm afraid there are no carriages. New York is nearly deserted.
3: Deserted?
2: It seems there's been an outbreak of cholera. Oh, many are sick. And those who are able have left to avoid it. Oh, it's worse than anything we've ever seen in Bristol.
0: Bessie knew all about cholera. First came a raging fever, then sickness. Often there was little hope of recovery, and now they were right in the middle of an epidemic. However, there was nothing to do but make their way to the hotel. Borrowing a handcart, the family, including Aunt Bar and Aunt Mary, walked up the street toward their accommodations.
8: Father, what's happening?
2: City Hall of Records. Must be they've turned this building into a hospital.
8: Is everyone sick inside?
2: Yeah, I expect. Except, I suppose, for a few doctors.
0: Bessie tried to shut out the cries of the sick children, but they seemed to pass right through her. Then a well-dressed man hurried by the group and headed for the temporary hospital in the Hall of Records.
8: Maybe he's a doctor. Why can't they cure cholera? That's what I want to know.
0: Suddenly, the man stopped and looked at Bessie. There were dark circles of weariness under his eyes, and his pale complexion spoke of his exhaustion.
9: My dear, we do all we can. It's just not enough.
2: I apologize for my daughter, sir. I'm sure she didn't mean to criticize. We've just arrived in America and just now heard of the epidemic. I'm Mr. Samuel Blackwell, and this is my family.
9: Glad to meet you, Mr. Blackwell. We hope the worst of the epidemic has passed. August was terrible, the heat and all.
8: I'm sorry, sir, about what I said. You look so tired.
9: Tired? Oh, yes, I'm tired. I wish we could find a cure, but first we must determine the cause. Perhaps someday we will. Or maybe one of your youngsters, Mr. Blackwell, will win the battle against such diseases or play a role in easing the suffering of mankind.
0: The doctor smiled at Bessie, and with a wave of his hand, he hurried off. Soon the family found their way to the hotel and settled in. Immediately, Father began arranging his business affairs and searching for a house for his family. Just 2 weeks after they arrived...
2: Everyone, gather round. I have good news. I've found a house for us.
3: Oh, Samuel, that's wonderful.
8: A house of our very own.
4: Now our adventures in this new land of America can really begin.
0: The home Father rented was in Rockaway, Long Island. Though somewhat shabby, it was quite charming, and the ocean breezes were refreshing during the heat of the New York summer. By the time the Blackwells had been in America for a year or so, the children were very fond of their surroundings, especially the nearby beach.
10: Mother, is it all right if Emily and I take a walk by the ocean to look for shells?
11: Oh, yes, Mother, please.
12: Yes, but be careful. It's almost time for the tide to come in. Keep an eye out.
11: Oh, good. Come on, Bessie, let's go.
12: Bessie, mind you, keep an eye on that whirlwind sister of yours, will you?
10: Yes, Mother. We'll be

0: home soon.
1: Oh, I found another one.
0: Hmm, very pretty. I want to go down the beach a ways. Are you coming?
2: Bessie wandered a little way down the shoreline, picking up shells as she went. Emily lagged behind, intent on adding to her own collection.
1: Bessie, come back. There are lots of shells here.
0: I'll be there in a minute. Be sure to watch the water.
2: Each of the girls continued their search for perfect specimens to add to their collections. Emily was edging nearer and nearer the breakers without noticing her danger. So intent was she on collecting the beautiful shells. The great waves broke behind her like thunder.
0: What? Where is Emily? Oh, no, what's she doing way out there?
1: Emily! Emily!
3: Just a minute!
2: Suddenly, out of the corner of her eye, Bessie saw an enormous wave, far bigger than the others, bearing down on her little sister.
1: Emily! Emily, run! Get out of the water! Emily! No!
4: Oh no, Aunt Nikki, we can't stop here.
5: We have to, Uncle John. I'm afraid we're out of time.
4: But what about Emily and Bessie? What about the family? Doesn't Bessie become a doctor? What happens?
5: It sounds like you're ready to listen to the second half of our story.
4: I sure am.
5: Well, boys and girls, before you know it, we'll be back to hear the rest of the story. But in the meantime, I want everyone to stay safe and be happy.
4: And of course, remember that Aunt Nikki and I love you very, very much. So long for now, everyone.

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3: Okay, Eugene, I finished the windows in the little theater, so tell the kids to keep their greasy little fingers out of there for a while. Now, I need to go back to the office and get some more supplies. Eugene, are you listening to me?
4: Huh? Of course I am. To do otherwise would be impolite, would it not?
3: So,
4: what are we talking about?
3: Figures. What are these brochures? Are you planning another vacation already?
4: Oh, not at all. I'm perusing sites of isolation where I might explore disciplines for the inner spiritual life.
3: As soon as I asked, I knew it was a mistake. Hmm? You want to break that sentence down and translate it for me?
4: Which part?
3: The part after I ask you what all these brochures are.
4: Oh. Well, how shall I put this? Recent events have brought to light my overall immaturity as a Christian.
3: Not to mention as a person.
4: And I hope to help remedy my rather stilted spiritual growth by immersing myself into the disciplines maintained by our Christian forefathers, to borrow the expression.
3: Okay, now we're getting somewhere. Now, what discipline are you talking about? Getting sent to your room without supper or what?
4: Not discipline, Mr. Walton. Disciplines.
3: Huh?
4: It comes from the same root word as disciple or learner. Disciplines, then, are the means by which we learn. In the case of Christian faith, they're the things we do to be better learners or followers of Jesus Christ.
3: Oh, I get it. You're talking about the basic stuff. Mm-hmm. Reading your Bible, praying, going to church, stuff like that.
4: Precisely.
3: Yeah.
4: But there's an entirely different realm of discipline which most contemporary believers don't practice.
3: You better give me some examples.
4: Very well. Fasting. Mutual confession, the practice of silence, submitting to spiritual direction, solitude, to name a few. I'm currently considering the benefits of solitude, which is why I'm looking over these brochures. I want to embark on a spiritual retreat to learn more about the discipline of solitude.
3: Yeah. Eugene, you know, anytime you start talking like this, I get a little nervous. Exactly what kind of retreat do you mean?
4: Well, to be honest, Mr. Walton, I'm thinking of joining a monastery.
2: Now in the Adventures in Odyssey Club, Wyatt and Sophie take an Imagination Station adventure to meet some American patriots.
5: That's Ben Franklin. Wyatt, that's Ben Franklin.
6: I know.
2: But they find there's more to their hero stories than they remember from their history class.
5: Why were they fighting?
7: Mr. Franklin, would you like to tell her?
8: They were fighting over the letters I sent out.
7: Because of those letters, there are riots across half of Massachusetts.
2: Little-known American history is revealed. Now in the Adventures in Odyssey Club.
3: Monastery? You want to become a monk?
4: Well, not all who go to monasteries become monks, Mr. Walton. However, anything is possible.
3: Oh, brother, I knew it. It's because of Katrina, isn't it?
4: I beg your pardon? What could you possibly know about Katrina?
3: Now, come on, Eugene. I've seen how you've been moping around here since you got back from your trip. I don't have to be a brain surgeon to figure out that things went wrong with you two. If things were right, you wouldn't stop talking about her.
4: What exactly are you trying to say, Mr. Walton?
3: I'm saying that you shouldn't go making big decisions like joining a monastery while you're in a muddled frame of mind. That's what.
4: I protest, Mr. Walton. I am not muddled. In fact, things couldn't be more clear to me. Clearer.
3: Yeah, well, that's what you always say before you do something ridiculous.
4: What? Mr. Walton,
3: just stop and imagine it for a minute. You, Eugene Meltzner in a monastery.
4: With all due respect, I have imagined it. Nonetheless, I intend to visit the Oak Hills Monastery and Retreat Center this very day.
3: Never heard of it.
4: It's approximately an hour from here, in the hills on the other side of Mapleton. I wish to talk to the brothers there about their life.
3: You're going to look silly in one of those haircuts. And the robes won't flatter your figure either.
4: Well, now you're just teasing me.
3: I just want you to be careful, Eugene.
4: I appreciate your concern, Mr. Walton, but don't be alarmed. I won't make any rash decisions. If nothing else, the discipline of solitude will do me good. Just watch and see.
6: So anyway, by connecting the main drive to the video display unit, we're able to integrate the visual programming with the computer's programming.
9: Oh, that's amazing, Jason.
6: Yeah, we kind of thought so.
9: You and Eugene have made some wonderful innovations here.
6: Well, we just built on your foundation, Dad.
9: Oh, you did more than that. I'm looking forward to tinkering around here again, if I get the time.
6: You've been going nonstop since you got back.
9: Well, I'm having lunch with my old Sunday school class to talk about my time in the Middle East and... And then Tom asked me to show some slides to the city's ladies' auxiliary this afternoon, followed by a meeting with the city council. Oh, and this evening I'm supposed to help promote the Universal Missions Foundation to a group of church leaders from around town.
6: So, when are you going to have time to make your decision? You know, the board is still waiting for your answer.
9: Yes, I know. But I just got back to Odyssey. It's hard to seriously consider leaving so soon.
6: Dad, I'm surprised you're considering it at all. Traveling around the world, playing troubleshooter from mission to mission, it's a lot of hard work, particularly when you consider the time you've already been away.
9: Jason, are you trying to talk me out of it?
6: I'm just wondering what you think you'll do.
9: Well, I wish I could tell you. I want to make it a matter of extensive prayer. I don't dare accept without knowing for certain that it's what God wants me to do.
6: Uh-huh. And just when do you expect to do all this extensive praying?
9: Well, I'll probably... Is it really 11? Listen, I have to go, Jason. I promised Emma Douglas I'd stop by on my way to the luncheon. I'll see you, Jason.
6: Yeah. See you, Dad.
9: Bye-bye, Bernard.
3: Yeah, oh, Whit, I wanted to talk to you about... Goodbye, Whit. Has he stopped running since he got back?
6: No. I sure wish he would. I don't like the way he's pushing himself. I gotta persuade him to just take some time off.
3: Well, that won't help me much. I need to talk to him for a minute. About Eugene.
6: About Eugene? Something wrong?
3: I'm not sure. Did you know he wants to join a monastery?
6: What?
10: So you see, every monastic order has its own rules and approaches to the spiritual life. Here, we emphasize simplicity, devotion to God, shared work, and substantial time spent in worship and contemplation.
4: It sounds ideal.
10: Perhaps it does, but it isn't easy. It can be a difficult adjustment for those who aren't really ready for it.
4: Well, how do you know if you're ready?
10: Well, we have a rather stringent process that candidates go through before we can accept them.
4: Oh, for example?
10: I'm sorry, Eugene, but that information is for bona fide candidates, not merely the curious.
4: Hypothetically speaking, what if I want to be a candidate to join your order?
10: Do you?
4: Well,
10: It's not a decision to be made lightly, nor on impulse. Why don't you spend the day observing, praying, and meditating upon God? And let me know what you think this evening.
4: Very well. I'll have to phone Mr. Whitaker and let him know.
10: John Whitaker?
4: Yes.
10: From Odyssey?
4: The very one. I'm an employee of his at Wits End.
10: That's interesting. Then there's someone here that you know.
4: There is?
10: For a small donation, we allow visitors to use our guest cabins. Here we go.
4: But I can't imagine who would be here whom I know.
10: He comes here a lot. In fact, we're thinking of naming this cabin after him.
4: But who is it?
11: Hello, Brother James.
4: Well, hi, Eugene. Mr. Allen.
11: That's beautiful, isn't it?
4: Yes, it is. But I had no idea you came here, or so frequently.
11: I don't think I ever mentioned it.
4: But why didn't you? If I'd known, I might have come here, too.
11: Maybe that's one reason I didn't.
4: Oh, yeah.
11: This is my getaway place, to meet God, to pray, to put all of Odyssey's distractions behind me.
4: I'm thinking of joining this monastery.
11: Really?
4: Mm-hmm.
11: Well, this would be a wonderful place to stay indefinitely.
4: Why don't you?
11: Oh, it's good for temporary escape, but it takes a clear calling to join permanently. Has God called you to come here?
12: Not exactly.
11: Ah, you're here because of Katrina.
12: Mr. Allen, Katrina has nothing to do with... Well, almost nothing to... What I'm saying is that while losing Katrina has been difficult, it has helped me to put Christ back at the center of my life, and my desire is to keep him there. I resent the implication that I'm running away from a romantic problem with a beautiful
11: Eugene,
12: woman.
11: Eugene, I didn't say you were running away. There's nothing wrong with retreating at times. This monastery is where I escaped to pray when we were dealing with Dr. Blaggard. The silence and the solitude helped me to understand what to do. I couldn't hear God in the clamor and chaos of Odyssey then. I had to get away.
12: Yes, thank you. That's what I meant to say. I've come here to enjoy the solitude, to find some peace.
11: Hmm. Well, I don't know that solitude always brings peace. Sometimes it produces just the opposite, inner turmoil and struggle.
12: Well, I don't understand. I thought the purpose of solitude was to get rid of distractions so we could meet God and feel his peace.
11: Mm-hmm. Check your Bible and church history, Eugene. Jesus went into the desert alone and fasted for 40 days. He had very little peace.
12: Mm. That's where he was tempted by Satan.
11: Mm-hmm. It was also where he affirmed exactly who he was and why he came to earth. You see, solitude, when it's done for the right reasons, sometimes brings us face to face with our strengths and our weaknesses. It's not always a source of peace and comfort, though that might come later, just like it did with Jesus and a lot of other people in the Bible.
12: I guess I hadn't thought of that.
11: Once we strip away all the activity and busyness that help maintain our disguises, then God can deal with us as we really are. It isn't always pleasant. In fact, it's been downright tough for me at times.
12: Amazing.
11: Are you ready, Eugene? Are you willing to sit still and be quiet long enough to let God speak to you?
12: Of course I am. Well, I mean, I believe so.
11: Oh, that's all right. I'm not always sure either.
12: Really?
11: Considering how much effort we put into blocking God out with all our noise, it's no surprise that we have to work that much harder to meet him in silence. Well, it was nice seeing you.
12: Are you leaving?
11: No, but I didn't come all this way to talk with you, if you know what I mean.
12: Oh, right. Enjoy your solitude, Mr. Allen.
11: Thanks. Oh, Eugene, don't be discouraged.
12: Discouraged? By what?
11: Thoughts you can't seem to control, talking to yourself, things like that. Silence and solitude can be hard to get used to. See ya.
12: Surely you jest. I pride myself on a disciplined mind. And talking to myself is something I rarely do, if ever. Indeed. Mr. Allen.
11: Hi, Eugene. So, how long did it take?
12: How long did it take?
11: Before you stopped talking to yourself and got enough control over your thoughts to be able to pray.
12: Now, Mr. Allen, really?
11: Most of the day, huh?
12: Approximately 4 hours, yes.
11: Like I said, solitude can be hard to get used to.
12: Mm-hmm.
11: Are you going back to Odyssey now?
12: Well, after all that effort, I'd hoped Brother James would let me stay the night.
11: Good for you. I'm sure he will. You should ask him to put you in my cabin. I have to leave now.
12: Oh, I'd hoped we could discuss spiritual discipline some more.
11: We can talk in Odyssey. Or you should ask Brother James. He knows a lot more than I do.
12: Well, perhaps I will. And thank you, Mr. Allen.
11: You're welcome. For what?
12: For once again being such a good and helpful soulmate.
11: Oh, my pleasure, Eugene. Have a good night.
12: Yes, and you as well. What a night. Thank you, dear Father, for the wonder of your creation. Oh, and I'm not just saying that to be nice, either. Someone there? It doesn't matter.
13: Mind if I join you?
12: What? Katrina!
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2: 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We always love hearing from you.
12: Katrina, what are you... I mean, why are you here?
13: I was in the area and thought I'd drop in.
12: In the area? But
13: hey,
12: how...
13: Eugene, it's a joke.
12: Oh, of course.
13: So, do you like it here?
12: Here? You mean the monastery? Actually, yes, I do. But how did you find me? Did Bernard tell you? He was the only one who knew.
13: Are you here because of me? This is my fault, isn't it?
12: No.
13: I feel terrible about what happened between us, Eugene. I have to admit that even while I accused you of being immature, I was also being immature. Things never should have gotten so complicated.
12: I agree. But it's not a point of blame, Katrina. I realized from the experience that you were right. I truly need more time to grow in my faith. I believe this is a good place in which to do it.
13: You're so sweet, Eugene. I appreciate you so very much. Your heart, your spirit. I love you. I hope you know that.
12: I know, Katrina. And I love you too. Katrina? Oh. Wait a minute. A dream? She was a dream?
15: Bernard, what are you doing here so late?
16: Hi, Whit. Jason asked me to paint the windowsills in your office, and I thought I'd pick some coffee to take up with me.
15: You're doing your painting at night now?
16: Sure, when the job's at wit's end. It's best to get it done when the kids aren't around to mess things up. Well, what are you doing here?
15: Oh, I was just on my way home from a church meeting. I thought I'd stop in to get some paperwork taken care of.
16: Paperwork?
15: Yeah, Missions Magazine asked me to write an article about my archaeological work there in the Middle East.
16: I don't want to be disrespectful, Whit, but has it ever occurred to you to say no to some of these requests?
15: No.
16: Well, that's good for practice, but you might want to take the question mark off the end of it. An affirmative no.
15: No.
16: That's better. You've been running nonstop ever since you got back. It's no wonder you look so tired.
15: I look tired?
16: Well, those bags under your eyes aren't for your wallet and keys, Whit. And it's none of my business, but I think you should slow down. How are you going to make up your mind otherwise?
15: What are you talking about, Bernard?
16: You don't have to be coy with me, Whit. I heard about that offer from the board. They want you to go back out on the road for them. That's got to be a hard decision.
15: Well, yes, it sure is. I just keep turning it over and over in my mind.
16: And?
15: And, well, I'm beginning to think that I should go. The board needs me. Those missions need me.
16: I don't see how needing you is such a big deal. I mean, you're the kind of person who could be needed anywhere. You're needed here, for that matter, as all your running around shows. But that's not the point, is it?
15: It isn't?
16: I don't see how you could have time to do any kind of sensible thinking when you're on the go so much. I mean, you need to slow down. Catch your breath. See if maybe God has been trying to reach you through all the hubbub.
15: Well, I can't argue with you, Bernard. That's a very good point.
16: Why don't you take the day off tomorrow and go somewhere and think? Tell them I said you could. In fact, I have a brochure here for the perfect place.
15: Oh, let's see. Oh, the Oak Hills Monastery and Retreat Center. Yes, I've heard of it, but I've never found time to go.
16: Go tomorrow, Whit. Give yourself a break to think and pray, all right?
15: All right, I will, Bernard. Thanks.
16: Good. Now, if you don't mind, you better get out of here so I can get that painting done. You're paying me by the hour, you know.
15: Oh, am I? Well, in that case, good night, Bernard.
16: Night, Will. Jason, are you still back there?
6: Uh-huh. I'm right here.
16: Well, you think that did the trick?
6: I hope so. Hey, thanks. I was hoping you'd pay attention to you.
16: Oh, yeah. It's all in the delivery. I thought sending him to the monastery was a nice touch. Good idea.
6: Thanks.
16: You really think your dad will be able to set Eugene straight?
6: Beats me. Hey, maybe Eugene will set my dad straight.
16: Yeah.
6: Either way, I can't help but believe that something good will come out of it.
13: It's morning already.
12: Why should you care? You're only a dream. A very real dream, I'll admit, but a dream nonetheless.
13: What are you going to do now?
12: Partake of some breakfast.
13: Eugene, I mean now in the general sense. Oh, you're always so didactic.
12: Oh, and you're not?
13: And precisely what do you mean by that?
12: I mean, I miss you, Katrina, and I must candidly admit that I resent the complexities of our relationship. We should have simply fallen in love and proceeded with marriage. Other couples do it all the time. Why couldn't we?
13: Perhaps because we're not like other couples. I want our future to be in God's hands, Eugene. If we're to marry, it must be in His time, not ours.
12: Of course. Coming to this monastery has given me time to think about that. Katrina, I want what's best for you. If I'm not the one, then I will hesitantly but peacefully accept that fact. I mean it sincerely in my heart.
10: Eugene?
12: Brother James, good morning.
10: Good morning, Eugene. Ooh. I'm your wake-up call for breakfast. Did you sleep out here or in your cabin?
12: In my cabin. I woke early and strolled out here. I must have fallen asleep again. Mm. Oh, how strange.
10: Which part?
12: I had the most vivid dreams that I must confess seem to come from a very deep part of my heart.
10: You
12: say that knowingly.
10: Yes, intense times of solitude will not only allow God to work things out in our minds, but also in our dreams.
12: Really?
10: I'm a little surprised that it happened so quickly for you. Often it takes days for people to get beyond all the mental clutter so God can get down to some real cleansing.
12: Cleansing? An interesting choice of word.
10: It's God getting the rubbish out so we can work in a more pure environment. By rubbish, I'm talking about wounds we're keeping open, or bad thoughts we keep entertaining, or unreconciled relationships we're trying to sort out.
12: That's the one.
10: So you came to us because of a relationship?
12: Yes. I can admit now that I did. Brother James, it's childish, I know.
10: Oh, no, not at all. A lot of people come to visit for that reason, but none of them stay. You spent a day and a night with us, Eugene. Do you want to stay?
12: Well, for another day, yes, but not permanently. I have a feeling that my calling is elsewhere, Brother James. I don't know what it is or where it'll lead me, but I don't think it's here.
10: That's a first step then, Eugene. My brothers and I can now pray with you that God will reveal it to you in His time.
12: Yes, in His time. What a day. Thank you, dear Father, for the wonder of your creation. And I'm not saying that just to be nice either. Why does it feel like I've done this before? Somebody there? Oh, well, it doesn't matter.
17: Mind if I join you?
12: What? Mr. Whittaker?
17: Oh, hi, Eugene.
12: Now, wait a minute. This is a dream, isn't it? You're not really here.
17: What?
12: It's perfectly acceptable if you're not. I mean, I'm willing to discuss whatever it is we must work out in my subconscious.
17: Eugene, I think you and your subconscious have been lying in the sun too long. It's me, Whit, live and in person, honest. Now, do we need to work something out?
12: Well, please, sit down.
17: Oh, thank you. Well, that's a nice spot you found. So, what's this all about?
12: If you're a dream, then I assume you're here so we can discuss my unresolved feelings about the possibility of your leaving us to go on the mission tour.
17: Well, I came up here to be alone and to pray, but we can talk about the mission tour, even if I'm not a dream. What are your unresolved feelings?
12: Only that I would hate to see you go, Mr. Whittaker. My time in Odyssey without you was mostly miserable. I can see now that it was redeemed only by my acceptance of Christ into my heart. But now that I am a Christian, I would love to have time to be mentored by you in the faith. In so many ways, you're my spiritual father. And I'd be at a loss if you took the position the board offered to you.
17: Well, thank you, Eugene. I really appreciate your honesty. And Lord willing, I would love to be a part of your Christian growth. You know, we could start right here by praying together.
12: We've never prayed together, have we?
17: No. Somehow we just haven't had the time. But it would mean a lot to me if we could. Now.
12: It would mean a lot to me as well. In fact, it's something I've been dreaming about for a long, long time.

As we heard in today's episode, there are spiritual disciplines like silence, solitude, and meditation that have been practiced by Christians since the time of Jesus. We would do well to learn from their examples and commit ourselves to time away from our busy lives so we can get to know God in quiet prayer and the simple study of His Word. You know, Eugene said that silence and solitude were only a couple of the spiritual disciplines. Do you know any of the others? If you do, write and tell me about it. I'd love to hear from you. Our address is Adventures in Odyssey, Colorado Springs, Colorado, 80995. 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Our production engineer was Mark Drury, with music by John Campbell. And I'm Chris, hoping you'll join us again next time for more Adventures in Odyssey.

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3: With SRN News, I'm Keith Peters in Washington. U.S. Ambassador to China David Perdue confirms President Trump raised the possibility of selling weapons to China during his recent meeting with President Xi Jinping. Mark Mayfield has more.
4: Perdue made the comments Sunday on Fox News, saying Trump asked Xi if China would like to buy U.S. arms. The remarks come as the two countries continue to compete over trade, technology, and Taiwan. Trump and Xi are expected to meet again in November at the Asia-Pacific Economic Cooperation Summit, followed by another meeting in December at the G20 Summit in Miami. Their latest meeting ended Friday after Xi's three-day state visit to Washington. I'm Mark Mayfield.
3: It's that time of year when everyone starts getting sick. One illness seems to be making a comeback in New York City. Liz Warner reports.
5: COVID numbers are on the rise, and this has led to a surge of admissions at city hospitals. 500 cases in September marks the biggest jump in people seeking care for COVID since October of last year. Health officials say this is not just isolated to New York City, as statewide numbers are also up.